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1: That's true.
0: It's Eat, Drink, Smoke. 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

0: When your cat is acting weirder, or your dog is being louder, your turtle moves slower.
1: Hello, Ted.
0: Your cat seems thirstier.
2: Whoa, slow down, buddy.
0: Or your puppy is acting clumsier. Day or night, if you don't know what's wrong, know where to go.
1: Veg ER for Pets. This is Kate.
0: Veg, the better, kinder ER for pets.
3: I'm going in. Here we go.
2: He's going in, ladies and gentlemen, and he's doing what we like to call the Saginaw Swish, the Memphis Munch, the Chattanooga Chomp.
3: Haha. Okay, you are a stronger man than me.
2: Holy. Really?
3: Oh. It's syrupy, dude.
2: Hmm.
3: It is just the sweetness, it really does hit a little spicier than I thought it would. Only now, there's the heat in the center chest.
2: Took me a while. Right there.
3: A little delayed. Also, back of throat. Now you feel it there almost like it's coating.
2: It does coat the tongue.
3: There is real oak. The vanilla is... Maybe, if I'm going to knock this at all, it's a little sweeter than I want it to be.
2: Okay.
3: It almost could get away from you and get into syrupy. Okay. Syrupy sweet. Holy mackerel. You know this is going to be a banger on a cube. This is going to crush on a cube. This is from Maker's Mark right here. This is the made for the brave cast strength whiskey, 110.5 proof. Fingers Malloy, is this in your liquor cabinet for $45
2: yes.
3: a bottle? By the way, I found this at Costco.
2: What?
3: It was at Costco.
2: Was it $45 at Costco?
3: I want to say it was actually a little bit less, but it might have been right around that point. So I'm going to say $45. Holy mackerel. Holy mackerel. It might be too sweet for me, but the flavors are there. I would just want a little less on that vanilla sweetness.
2: So for me, as someone who is probably the sweet tooth on the show, this is wonderful. This could make a list for me.
3: I get that.
2: It's great. And I was going to ask you if, because this is a Memorial Day bottle and we're getting into the middle of July, if it was actually discounted, but you got a Costco, so you don't really know.
3: I don't know, and I've got a bunch of really bottles there, but we will drink those in the weeks ahead. 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

0: Tell me lies. Tell me sweet little lies. We do that in honor of Stevie Nicks.
1: Is she really dead?
0: No, she's not.
1: I didn't think she was. Why did you lead me to believe she was gone?
2: Because I was telling you lies. Telling you non-sweet little lies.
0: Now I get what happened. It's Eat, Drink, Smoke. I'm Tony Katz. That is America's favorite amateur drinker, Fingers Malloy. Now, Fingers spent part of his youth as a bartender. Fingers is the guy who was behind the bar, and you'd belly up, and he'd be like, oh, what can I do for you, sport? Right?
2: Were you there? Did I serve you?
0: You did not. You told me that my ID was fake, and I said, no. My real name is Desi Arnaz. But there was a story that Fingers found about lies that bartenders tell. White little lies. And I assume top of that list is, yeah, I'm single. Why?
2: Wow.
0: No? Am I wrong?
2: Yes, you're wrong.
0: I didn't say you said it. I said bartenders.
2: Oh, okay.
0: I think, right?
2: Here's my experience, at least at the bar I worked at, which was kind of a college bar.
0: Right.
2: Steamers in Saginaw. Still open. Saginaw, Michigan. Yeah. Steamers.
0: Not too late. You can have yourself a career resurgence.
2: It was a lot of fun.
0: Yeah.
2: But it's a young man's game.
0: Yes.
2: But my experience was all the bartenders were single for a reason.
0: Yes. That is accurate.
2: I mean, when you're serving young college-age women a Zima with a shot of amaretto in it, while they're stuffing quarters in a jukebox playing Jagged Little Pill on repeat.
0: I want you to know, I'm so happy for you. So here are the lies. White lie number one, the blender is broken.
2: The blender was always broken after 9 p.m. It's funny how it would work. It was a warring blender, and for some reason, right around 9 o'clock, when things started to get busy, the thing would crap out.
0: That's too bad.
2: It was too bad.
0: That's a shame. What would they want in the blender?
2: Strawberry daiquiri, strawberry margarita, stuff like that.
0: Right.
2: And, you know, when you have wall-to-wall customers, and this was a bar where people were standing, there was very few seats, you're not going to spend 3 minutes making a daiquiri in a blender, and then you got to clean the blender. So, you know, it's right. Like, listen, the blender machine is it's broken, but how about a Zima?
0: How about a Zima? Well done. Well played. Mentioning that they've tried something on the menu. So if I would come in and I'd be like, hey, how are these potato skins? And you'd say to me,
2: we don't serve food here. We do have a lovely popcorn machine in the corner. Help yourself. So apparently that's one thing. But you can I got to ask you this.
0: Yeah, go ahead.
2: When you go into a restaurant and you are undecided, do you even ask?
0: Oh, of course I do.
2: You do?
0: Of course I do.
2: Do you really think you're getting this true scoop?
0: I can tell when I'm not.
2: You can?
0: Oh, absolutely.
2: You read minds, do you?
0: I know when someone's full of crap.
2: Do you?
0: That right there. I think most people can tell. But it's like, this person doesn't even know what I'm saying. This person has no idea.
2: I did that the other day. I was at a local brewery here.
0: Yeah.
2: And I had a choice. I had a hankering for a breaded tenderloin sandwich.
0: Ah.
2: But I also looked at the menu and saw that they had some interesting pizza options available. Ooh. So when the waitress came over, I said, waitress, I'm undecided. Do I go with the pork tenderloin or do I go with pizza? And she's just looking down at her pad going, pork tenderloin.
0: Did she really?
2: Yes.
0: Should have just gotten up and left.
2: That's what I should have done.
0: Just gotten up and left. You won't get my business, toots. Should have called her toots.
2: Wow.
0: All right.
2: Yeah.
0: I'd be like, by the way, it's stewardess, not flight attendant. And then you should have walked. Should have walked right out.
2: And I would have enjoyed the extra spit I had on my tenderloin.
0: But you would have walked out, so you wouldn't have gotten the tenderloin.
2: Oh, that's true.
0: See, my plan works for all things.
2: So you do ask.
0: Yeah, I do ask. I do ask. And sometimes you'll be surprised by somebody who knows what they're doing. No, well, you want to try this over here because boom, boom, boom, boom, boom. And I'll be like, sounds great. Mm. If I already don't know what I want, what do I care what I've gotten? I'm now just playing crap. So I'm hoping that everything works out and I don't end up with that explosive diarrhea parasite.
2: There it is.
0: That's all I'm hoping for in this world. I'm a simple man.
2: I don't know of too many shows where you get a diarrhea callback.
0: Right?
2: But you get it right here.
0: And a Stevie Nicks callback. That's, I'm just saying. You're not going to get that from Andrew Schultz. No, you're not. I don't know why I called him out, but whatever.
2: Whatever.
0: Yeah. On the white little lies, or the white lies bartenders tell, saying they are out of an ingredient during rush. Same thing as the blender issue.
2: Yeah, we sold a lot of Corona.
0: Yeah.
2: And, you know what? We're out of line.
0: How lazy were you?
2: Wasn't about being lazy. You've got 30 people deep in line trying to get a drink. And you don't have to say, excuse me, I know you would like a drink, but I have to cut some fruit. No.
0: Didn't you prep?
2: We did, but on a Saturday night, sometimes you get slammed.
0: You are. You don't know how to par level? You don't know how to get it up to... That's cheap. That is cheap. I would not have stood for that for a second.
2: Not when I could say, listen, we're out of line, but how about a Zima?
0: You win. You win. They're unable to change the music or the air conditioning. Now, the fact that someone would ask, that's craptastic.
2: What is it about bartenders not being able to work the remote control on televisions? That seems to be universal. It's always they grab the remote and they hit the buttons and they hit the back.
0: Why would you ask the bartender? You should be asking the manager. The bartender shouldn't have any access to the TV whatsoever. A bartender should never have access to a television or to the air conditioning.
2: Not everyone goes to these highfalutin bars that you go to, Tony. A lot of us go to hole-in-the-wall bars. Manager? You kidding me? Manager? There's a bartender on duty.
0: Bartender's job is to get me my drink, and then when whatever the song is that's supposed to come on comes on, get up on the bar and dance.
2: The bar I worked at, you were a bartender, a bar back, and a bouncer. Manager.
0: Really?
2: Let me get the CEO over here to help you out.
0: Did you ever go full Coyote Ugly?
2: I was very fortunate that I never had to throw anyone out. I never had to throw hands, as we used to say in the business.
0: I've thrown people out of a bar.
2: Oh, I've kicked people out of the bar, but it never got violent.
0: Did it ever questioningly get violent?
2: I'm pretty fortunate being that I'm 6'3 and, you know, 210 pounds, where that really wasn't much of, I didn't run into that too often.
0: Did you ever have to take the long neck bottle out of somebody's hand and then reverse the grip so they knew it was cracking over their head and that they said another word? Oh, was that just me?
2: Okay. What part did you work at?
0: Oh, fingers. I don't talk about much about my history. But I'm going to say this for the record. Daddy did things. And that happened more than once. And it never escalated after that. Because you're right. People don't mess with you because of size. People will try and screw with me. Once. To quote Johnny Dangerously. Johnny Dangerously references. Gosh, we're on fire. It's Eat, Drink, Smoke.
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16: This is a Fox News alert. I'm Carmen Roberts. The State Department sounds a worldwide alarm for Americans after Iran's deadly escalation of the war, killing two U.S. service members in action in Jordan.
17: The Pentagon says 13 U.S. troops, 10 soldiers, and 3 sailors have been wounded in action this week at various bases in the Middle East, likely from Iran's continued attacks in Bahrain, Kuwait, and Jordan, and particularly a large attack on that base in Jordan, housing hundreds of U.S. troops and fighter jets.
16: Fox's Lucas Tomlinson in Tel Aviv. The U.S. is warning Americans worldwide, especially in the Middle East, to exercise increased caution. In Miami, federal agents arrest influencer brothers Andrew and Tristan Tate, and they are proponents of hyper-masculinity and wanted in Britain. 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

0: It is your cigar bourbon foodie extravaganza. I'm Tony Katz, and that right there is America's favorite amateur drinker, Fingers Malloy, and we are smoking the Casa Cuba Divine Inspiration 6 1/8 by a 47 in the ring gauge, Ecuadorian Habano, and it's a lovely, lovely smoke. It is a little spicier than I may want right now, but it is not an overwhelming piece. Fingers has described it as the white pepper that's hitting. I don't know if I'm totally there, but I get that it's bright, and I'm willing to go with that. There's definitely that wood. It has been a nice touched up once or twice, but that's sometimes, right? It's a victim of the show that we're doing, as opposed to just being able to sit and relax and enjoy a cigar. It has been a very, very nice piece, although I have seen a bunch of people describe it as creamy, and I don't know if I would go that far.
1: So this is what I was going to ask you, because we're well into the second third of the cigar, getting close to the final third. I'm starting to pick up that pepper for me, for the most part, has gone away.
0: Yeah,
1: it's a little bit, it's still there, but I'm starting to feel like I'm getting a little bit of a leather note. I'm not getting any nuttiness that you mentioned earlier, but I feel
0: like
1: there's
0: wood. Are you
1: getting
0: a richness in the cheek, or are you getting a different spice hit?
1: It's hitting me on the roof of the mouth and on the tongue. The wood is still there, but it's starting to subside a little bit, and I'm getting this other note that feels like leather to me.
0: I can see that. I can see that developing on the tongue. That richness that is in there. I was going again over somehow some people reviewed this back in the day, going back to the guys at Half Wheel, where they were getting things like cinnamon and peanut butter.
1: Wow.
0: Cinnamon, no. There's no part I get that is cinnamon on this at all. I think peanut butter is a very interesting conversation, because I said there was a nuttiness.
1: Yeah, okay.
0: And maybe, and so when I'm talking about nutty cream, I've never once equated it to peanut butter. Usually I find myself in the almond or cashew. When you chew it enough and you got kind of like that pasty thing going on, like that flavor, like that's, I happen to love that flavor, joyous with that flavor. The peanut butter is a really interesting one, and I don't know if I'm incepting myself to that. But you had brought up the leather. Are you getting any oak? Are you getting any other woods? No, none.
1: It's just a general wood note. You know how sometimes you'll smoke a cigar and you're like, oh, that's cedar.
0: Yeah.
1: It's just wood. Okay. Right. But I don't, is it the oak that you get from a bourbon? No, not really. It's wood.
0: I think leather is actually a pretty good pickup. I think that's a nice way to describe it, because it's not a spice. It's more of a, I often say that sometimes when you're picking up spice, you're actually picking up leather, and it's a leather spice. And sometimes when picking up spice, it's actually the wood. It's the cedar, right? And being able to kind of distinguish that stuff, that just comes with time, right? And a willingness to say that isn't what I get from pepper. It's something different that I get, and being able to say, no, I want to research this. I want to feel this. I want to understand this. So maybe that's it. Maybe it is that leather. I'm really taken by this concept of peanut butter, and because that's never, ever a flavor I've brought to a cigar before. But maybe the descriptor is interesting to discuss a nuttiness that also has a creaminess.
1: Yeah.
0: Right? I do it as this nutty paste thing. And so the difference between a peanut and an almond, or a peanut and a cashew, is that actually accurate here? What I will tell you is, at $15 a stick, yeah. Absolutely. 6 1/8 by 47. Absolutely, the Casa Cuba Divine Inspiration from Arturo Fuente. And drinking from Maker's Mark, this is what they call their cast strength, made for the brave right here. This, you can see that label coming in at 110.5 proof. And this supports POVAT, Project One Vet at a Time is the name of that. And it was a really more sweet than I thought it would be. But the classic flavors, vanilla, caramel, oak, bam, right there. Surprising at $44.95 a bottle. Surprising, but I'm going to add mine to some ice.
1: So you said that it's a little too sweet for you. Yeah. For me, I love it. And I mentioned earlier that I feel like this could be on one of our lists at the end of the year. Now it'll be interesting to see if maybe adding it to a cube will take a little bit of that sweetness away.
0: I'm going in. We're going to find out. So a cube, what it does is it brings down proof. And 110.5 proof, maybe that's a good thing. But there's been zero ethanol. Zero ethanol on the nose and no burn. No real burn going down. Quite something. I mean, it had a little bit of a kick for me, not so much for fingers. But ice will bring down proof. And ice or water, it will make some flavors more muted, some more pronounced. And that you want to open it up, the bourbon, you got to try it in all the ways, see which way you really like it. Let's go in.
1: He's going back in, ladies and gentlemen, and he's doing the Kentucky Chew. Oh, is he happy?
0: Son of a mother. Wow. It cut the syrup concept in half.
1: I was just about to say percentage-wise, what are you thinking? Half. Wow.
0: Right. Now, it's interesting. It comes off with a little bit of a bitter finish. I dig that. Like, I have never had a problem with that at all. Excuse me.
1: Oh, look at you going back in for seconds. Well, good.
0: Now, fingers added just a little bit of water to his. Just a little bit of water. You can do that. You can pour it in. You can use a dropper, which fingers refuses to use.
1: That's
0: even though
1: true.
0: People have bought him droppers.
1: I just moved. Still in a box.
0: 9 months ago. 9 months ago.
1: A year.
0: You figure it out. Figure it out. He's going in. He's taking his sip right there. Oh, heat center chest. Delayed heat center chest. Hey, now. I'm Matthew McConaughey and Wolf of Wall Street. Damn. Ooh.
1: Yeah. Yeah, I...
0: That's a
1: listen,
0: knockout. On the cue.
1: I liked it neat.
0: Yeah.
1: It took away a little bit of the sweetness, which I didn't have a problem with. I really liked it. For some reason, for me, and I don't know if it's because... I only took one sip neat, and having now if it brought out a little bit of heat, yeah. but it's marvelous. It
0: $44.99.
1: I was just about to say, especially at that price point, it is a home run. It's in your liquor cabinet.
0: There's no question it's in your liquor cabinet. I would go so far for me, not on a cube, but on a big rock or on a full glass of ice. That's a daily sipper. I don't think I've ever shared that idea before. It's not how I think. That could be a daily sipper. That is easy as a mother. Wow. Nicely done, Maker's Mark. Good, good, good, good work. It's time, Fingers Malloy, for news of the week.
1: Tony.
0: Explosive diarrhea. Stevie Nicks.
1: This topic,
0: Liza Minnelli.
1: This topic does bring for some explosive diarrhea.
0: Oh.
1: The House passed a bipartisan bill to make daylight saving time permanent.
0: And Senator Tom Cotton of Arkansas said, no thanks. That's a true story. I don't know what's going to happen, but you agree. This changing the clocks has to stop.
1: No, I'm fine with it.
0: Really?
1: Yeah.
0: Is that right?
1: I lived in Indiana when they didn't change the clock. And the sun would rise at 2:40 in the morning. 2:40 in the morning. I may be exaggerating a little. Sun rises way too early when it's on standard time in the summer. It's crazy. 4:30 in the morning. Something crazy like that. It's unreal. So I true story, when I first moved here, they were talking about starting to participate in changing the clocks, and they had a town hall, and there was a guy who was a senior citizen who spoke, and he said, I'm not gonna change my clock, and they grabbed his chest, and he fainted. He didn't have a heart attack.
0: But, no,
1: but people go crazy about changing their clocks.
0: When I moved here, mm-hmm. and I started my morning show, as I heard on 93.1 FM WIBC, which also carries Ethan Smoke, I was told before I started, don't bring up guys. Why not? Tony, don't bring up daylight saving. Why can't I bring up daylight saving? They were like, you know what? Your funeral. Just walked away. And they were right. It makes people absolutely crazy. Get rid of them. Fine. Keep it here. It's Eat, Drink, Smoke.
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0: It is not a secret that China has a population issue. 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Be sure to follow and subscribe, and all the videos are on YouTube. Just go to Eat, Drink, Smoke and subscribe. They are dealing with a population issue for a lot of different things, and we're going to get into this, but there's this story about how their plan to boost birth rates is to ban AI romantic chatbots.
1: Yeah.
0: Because people are saying, why have a relationship when the AI can whisper sweet nothings into my ear and I can handle everything on my own and I don't have to handle rejection and all the rest, and it's cheaper and I don't have to leave the basement and it's fine. It's not fine. It's a real problem, and it's an issue here in the U.S. as well. Not only birth rates, but people who are not getting romantic with a partner.
1: Yeah. And it's amazing how, if we just talk about the United States, how there seems to be a real turning of the page when it comes to a traditional life of, you know, getting married, having children. Younger people are deciding to put off children to later in their life, or putting it off and just not having them at all, or getting married for a number of reasons. And one of them, I fear, like you mentioned, is for someone who just wants some companionship, just someone to talk to. AI is getting so much better at this, to where you can have full conversations. And of course, AI goes over the top in being positive and supportive. You know, it's, and I can see where, if you're susceptible to that sort of thing, where you could develop a relationship

0: with a chatbot.
1: It is frightening. It is sad, and it's going to keep people from having children, having families, experiencing the good things that are out there. Yes, birth rates are an issue. Now, to China specifically, if you had decades of communist rule and Chairman Mao and the One China policy, and you murdered the girls, which they did, the idea that they have an issue with population isn't surprising. The other thing that has to be remembered anytime you're dealing with China, you're dealing with the Communist Party. The Communist Party lies. It's what they do. It is the history of communism. There's just no debate on that. So they have been making the argument that they have 1.4, 1.5 billion people. But you take a look at this One China policy and you recognize that they weren't having children. There was no way they were having children at a rate that made sense, or certainly not a replacement rate, right? Two parents, you got to have at least 2.5 children for at least 2 children for replacement, and then more than that to add. They still list China's population higher than India's population. Now, just do math. India has no restrictions. India never had, as I know it, at least in modern times, a restriction, excuse me, on population. How is it possible that China, after a one-child policy, can still have a larger population than India? It's not possible. The second conversation is called the population bomb, which is to say that there is a moment where the pendulum swings the other way and people die because they die and there is no replacement. And the theory was that starting now, you would see the population bomb. And in 100 years, they would go from the 1.4 billion, 1.5 billion to somewhere between 5 and 700 million. Now, that makes sense when you do math. I know you're talking about human lives here, but we're not talking about people who are killed by any other means other than the life cycle. I argue that that's not starting. That's already started. And that in China, because they manipulate currency, they manipulate data, we know this for a fact, they're already losing population. And so the need to start rebuilding population was 25, 30 years ago that this had to get started as a concept. To start it now, that's a lot of too little too late. In the United States, we have a benefit, which is we can create Americans through legal immigration. We are really the only country that does this, and it needs to be legal, needs to be done the right way and the smart way. And I don't mind that. People who actually want to be Americans and believe in the American ideal, the American dream, follow the Constitution, etc. Chinese can't import Chinese people. They can't do it by the very definition of who they are and how they exist. They can't do it. So this population issue is a massive one. The Russians have a massive population issue.
0: That's what I was about to touch on. I think it's Peter Zian talks about that.
1: Yes. He is the guy when we talk about the population bomb, 100% the guy. We should get him on the show.
0: That would be great.
1: Is this the show that he could come on?
0: I don't know.
1: Well, let's find out.
0: But I think that's one of the reasons that I believe, if I remember some of the analysis that I'd seen him, you know, when he talks about Russia and invading Ukraine, it was like there was like a short window of being able to do this because of the population issues that Russia has.
1: Yes.
0: So, no, it's always interesting to see how many people are willing to take what China says at face value.
1: Correct.
0: Which is troubling, like you said, because they lie all the time. What concerns me about this is not so much, you know, what China is doing when it comes to this policy, but I think there is a role for AI and these types of relationships with people when it comes to seniors who are widows or widowers, when they're alone and they have no one to talk to, no one to, you know, be able to relate to, at least if there's something there and they are with it enough to know that, okay, this isn't real, but at least it helps me get through the day. I don't see a problem with that. But people who are younger turning to this as a replacement for relationships, man, that's dark, and it's a huge problem.
1: And absolutely a conversation, because not only do you need relationships with other people, you need relationships with your meat. DefianceBeef.com. You think they're still a sponsor after that segue? No?
0: I thought it was beautiful. I can see it coming through, you know, right down Fifth Avenue. So I'm just sitting here going, oh, wow, here it comes.
1: 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Just tremendous. Oh, you just finished.
0: I finished it.
1: You finished it. You're done.
0: Yes.
1: You want another pour?
0: No, let's not get crazy. 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
1: Well, we'll see what about that. 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
5: This is a Fox News alert. I'm Carmen Roberts. The State Department sounds a worldwide alarm for Americans after Iran's deadly escalation of the war. And the warning comes after Iran launched attacks on a U.S. base in Jordan yesterday, killing two U.S. service members, injuring four, and causing one to go missing. U.S. is warning Americans worldwide, especially those in the Middle East, to exercise increased caution. Well, this evening, the U.S. military launched a fresh round of airstrikes on Iran to, as CENTCOM says, swiftly punish the country's Revolutionary Guard for those deadly attacks in Jordan. Fox's Lucas Tomlinson has more from Tel Aviv.
6: The State Department has just issued a brand new worldwide caution urging Americans to think twice about any travel to the Middle East. Due to heightened tensions in the Middle East, the security environment remains complex with the potential for unseen escalation. And that's exactly what we saw in neighboring Jordan when Iran fired multiple intermediate-range ballistic missiles that made it through U.S. air defense systems, hit a base in Jordan with dozens of U.S. Air Force personnel at the base.
5: And Iran's supreme leader today warned of unforgettable lessons if the U.S. keeps attacking. And President Trump is responding to the service members' deaths. Fox's Alex Hogan is in Bridgewater, New Jersey.
7: President Trump is here in New Jersey this weekend at his Bedminster Golf Club. And following the news, this breaking news of these two U.S. service members who have been killed in action in Jordan. News Nation now reporting that President Trump has responded to them, giving them this statement, quote, "It is a very sad thing, and also we hate to see it happen. It is in service to our country." U.S. Central Command also says that one other service member is missing in action and that four other service members were evacuated to Jordanian hospitals after that Iranian missile and drone attack on Friday.
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1: Hot damn, Donald Trump talking about the Grand Prix race through Washington, D.C. right now. We're going to give you some clips.
2: You're about to hear the greatest speech you've ever heard.
1: As the America 250 spectacle rolls on, Trump having a race around D.C., Democrats having a race to the bottom of the barrel. Ro Khanna making an ass out of himself over the weekend. We'll discuss it, trying to pretend he got detained over in Israel is what Ro Khanna's telling you.
3: He is so full of shit, this guy.
1: And there's a big gymnastics routine taking place amongst Democrats who are trying to pretend that they never endorsed Graham Plattner in the first place. I mean,
4: Democrats are so full of crap.
1: Are they ever? But if you're listening to this show for the first time, our goal in the next hour of radio is not to get you mad at the Democrats. I don't care. I'm a Republican. This is Fox News Radio. But I'm not doing a Republican show. I'm doing an American show. You're not my enemy if you vote differently than I do. I'll make fun of your party and a lot of your dopey ideas. But is the Republican Party throwing a perfect game right now?
5: Not even close.
1: No. Most of us are mourning the loss of Lindsey Graham. There's obviously a lot of people jockeying for position to replace him and maybe win the Senate seat in the next election. But Donald Trump today said that he wants Lindsey Graham's sister to serve in his stead for the remainder of his term. That is his recommendation. And we know Lindsey Graham had a phenomenal relationship with his sister. So I, by all accounts, think that would be a great idea. What I don't think would be a great idea is trying to turn this into the same circus we're dealing with up in Maine and Graham Plattner and everything else. I think the voters should ultimately decide this long term. I don't think we should have a situation like they just did with Maine, where Graham Plattner was rightfully thrown off the ticket. He's a dirtbag, never should have been on it. But now, after a primary in which 215,000 people placed a vote, Democrats are telling us only 600 will have a say in who replaces Graham Plattner.
6: That's not right.
1: Not right. Okay, but as we get underway in this hour, you are welcome to weigh in, regardless of your political beliefs, ideology, sexual orientation. None of it matters. I say every day, to the point of exhaustion, be a Republican or a Democrat. You're welcome on the show. Just don't be a... Okay, really quickly. One of the things people will miss the most about Lindsey Graham, if you knew him personally, he was actually a really funny guy. I met him a few times here at Fox. He's a genuinely funny guy. Like, in any company, he could be funny. But the reason he was hated so much is because he was effective. And there's probably no more effective use of Lindsey Graham's talents than the Brett Kavanaugh confirmation hearings, where they had tried to railroad Brett Kavanaugh by using Christine Blasey Ford, a woman who had no corroborating evidence, no recollection of where this assault occurred, no supporting witnesses, but every single Democrat disingenuously tried to ruin the man's life, and they were willing to do so with no evidence whatsoever.
7: I'm Kamala Harris, and I approve this message.
1: If you remember, she opened the confirmation hearing by gaveling in and screaming and saying this guy shouldn't be anywhere. Shouldn't be a judge in a wet T-shirt contest, let alone on the Supreme Court.
8: I love it when you talk dirty.
1: All right, behave. But here is Lindsey Graham, when that hearing had built to a crescendo and Democrats were willing to tell you, throw this man's life away, forget that he was a CYO girls basketball coach, that there had never been literally a single demerit on this man's public persona. They were now pretending, because of some Michael Avenatti, you know, circus of allegations, they were trying to get rid of Brett Kavanaugh by doing something that works in the court of public opinion, but doesn't work in the court of law. What I mean by that is I wrote a New York Times bestselling book called Cancel Culture Dictionary. And I explain over the course of the book that the way they got people canceled was by complaining to a point of critical mass. There was never a quality allegation necessary. It was the quantity of allegations that would force a corporation to throw their hands up in disgust and go, man, we need to get out of this toxic news cycle. We don't want all these people calling us a dirtbag. Time was we should just fire this guy and walk away and wash our hands, and that's what happened.
9: Step into my office.
10: Why?
9: Because you're fired.
1: Okay, you were fired, but you weren't convicted of anything. they never proved anything other than corporations are ultimately going to gravitate towards whatever is best for their bottom line.
5: We're paying in cash.
1: Which is why in a post-2020 George Floyd moment, every corporation hired a big, huge DEI board, did all the virtue signaling. You know, Pride Month was now a year. We're all living on stolen land. We can't have Aunt Jemima because it's racist. All of those things. And then they came to realize nobody had asked for any of it. And I think the actual crescendo was Dylan Mulvaney when Bud Light, which is the height of recreational consumption. You drink Bud Light not because you're ready to talk politics, but because you want to be as far away from politics as humanly possible.

0: When your cat is acting weirder, or your dog is being louder, your turtle moves slower.
1: Hello, Ted.
0: Your cat seems thirstier.
2: Whoa, slow down, buddy.
0: Or your puppy is acting clumsier. Day or night, if you don't know what's wrong, know where to go.
1: Veg ER for Pets. This is Kate.
0: Veg, the better, kinder ER for pets.
3: Also owned by Bud Light's parent company, InBev. So the point is, they didn't lose the money as a company. It just went to other accounts. Okay, but that doesn't make me any happier that an American icon like Bud Light went south for the winter. But it happened because the head of marketing at the time, Alyssa Heinerschneid, a woke white chick, decided to get in line with all the other corporate pandering and alienated their entire customer base by giving a beer can to someone, Dylan Mulvaney, who stood for the opposite. Like, yo, Bud Light, this is not what your beer drinkers meant when they asked the bartender for a cold one with some nuts. But I bring it all up now because Lindsey Graham, when we were really at the peak of cancel culture, watched Democrats try to railroad Brett Kavanaugh out of a Supreme Court nomination, not with a single quality allegation, but with a quantity of allegations designed to flood the zone and create so much social pressure behind, you know, firing the guy, that nobody wanted to stand in the way for fear of losing their own reputational good standing and incurring the wrath of the outrage mob. Unfortunately, that works in the court of public opinion, but does it work in the court of law? You don't have the goods. You don't have the goods. You know the old adage, as they say in the legal profession, when you have the facts, you pound the facts. But when you have nothing, you pound the table. Lindsey Graham, in perhaps his greatest hour, pointed out that Democrats were doing nothing more than pounding the table.
4: Put up! Or shut up!
3: Is essentially what he told them. This is, I believe, probably the most tweeted video of Lindsey Graham in the aftermath of his tragic passing. Here's part one, clip one.
5: If you wanted an FBI investigation, you could have come to us. What you want to do is destroy this guy's life, hold this seat open, and hope you win in 2020. You've said that, not me. You've got nothing to apologize for. When you see Sotomayor and Kagan, tell them that Lindsey said, oh, because I voted for them. I would never do to them what you've done to this guy. This is the most unethical sham since I've been in politics. And if you really wanted to know the truth, you sure as hell wouldn't have done what you've done to this guy.
4: I'm as mad as hell, and I'm not going to take this anymore.
3: But he's not done. Okay, here's the rest of it. Okay, clip two.
5: Are you a gang rapist?
6: No.
5: I cannot imagine what you and your family have gone through. Boy, y'all want power. God, I hope you never get it. I hope the American people can see through this sham. That you knew about it and you held it. You had no intention of protecting Dr. Ford. None. She's as much of a victim as you are. God, I hate to say it because these have been my friends. But let me tell you, when it comes to this, you're looking for a fair process. You came to the wrong town at the wrong time, my friend.
3: Okay, that's Lindsey Graham. Basically saying to the entire body politic,
4: I'm sick and tired of all this bullshit.
3: Because he knew they were railroading him and they were using that same playbook, flood the zone. And the public opinion on this was firmly behind, at least in half of the country, getting rid of Kavanaugh. Did they have any evidence? Nope. They just knew they hated Trump. Kavanaugh was appointed by Trump. Ergo, he must be guilty of whatever their emotions tell them. That's what politics have descended to in the age of Trump. Democrats would paint Trump in whatever flattering light they decided upon, accept it as fact, repeat it so many times that their followers were right there with them. Okay, and it made civil discourse impossible. Let me give you quick examples of so many things. Do you remember when Saturday Night Live, after Donald Trump won the 2016 election, do you remember Saturday Night Live had Kate McKinnon, you know, playing the role of Hillary Clinton? Instead of opening with a comedy montage, she sang the Leonard Cohen spiritual Hallelujah.

0: Hallelujah, and they cried.
1: That was absolutely dreadful.
0: But it was the opening of Saturday Night Live. After Trump won the election, they cried because they were wanted you to believe, as a comedy show, as if anybody asked their opinion on the state of our democracy, as a comedy show, they wanted you to believe that we had hit some type of inflection point on the future of America and we were all on the verge of dying. NBC was the ones producing this. NBC, the same network that let Donald Trump host that same show in that same election cycle. When Donald Trump came down the escalator in June of 2015, do you know what he did? He hosted Saturday Night Live. Think about that. Donald Trump was a primetime host on NBC for 15 years. And with a straight face, when he got into politics, they played along with the manufactured hysteria that he was literally Hitler, as they were literally paying him royalty checks. If Trump was Hitler, NBC was Goebbels. They were bankrolling it and making it all possible. And you understand what Lindsey Graham was speaking to in his finest hour, okay, was an effective way of gutting their own manufactured zeitgeist. The Democrats got engaged in a level of politics, a style of politics, that made them believe that if they called you a bad person, that automatically made them a good person.
2: You can't handle the truth.
0: And that's essentially what Lindsey Graham was telling them right there in that Supreme Court confirmation hearing. And that's the thing Republicans will miss about him the most. He's a hilarious guy who's really effective, because there's a sincerity to that kind of communication. And it really, the Democrats hated him. And I have, like, we were getting up this morning, putting the show together. I'm like, well, I could cut, 20 clips of people bad-mouthing Lindsey Graham on the day he died completely classlessly. But I don't believe those people deserve any more airtime than they've desperately tried to get. You know, I don't really do a lot of that on the show, platforming idiots. I mean, the show's hosted by an idiot. Do we need any more additional idiots? Probably not. Okay, but I bring all of this up because the same level of stupidity is what's helping the Democrats sell socialism in the modern era. Okay, we have Francis Suarez stopping by at the end of the show today. He's a former mayor of Miami. Okay, and he's covering Cuba. What comes next? And why so much of what failed Cuba is suddenly popular here? It's because of the people on the left, the ones Lindsey Graham was standing up to in real time, that are advancing so many material falsehoods about America. And it only catches traction because there's a lot of people's whose emotions have become their facts.
2: They're crazy.
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0: There it is, Fox Across America with Jimmy Failla, former Miami Mayor Francis Suarez. Going to be joining us in the next segment. Talk about the Cuban situation, the spread of socialism here in this great land. But you know me, just trying to take the edge off one radio show at a time. I said this on Saturday night. I am like the bouncer on the Jerry Springer show who's trying to break up the fight on set. That's all I do in media. Joining me now, someone who has seen me and my bouncing skills, Cindy, down in Myrtle Beach, South Carolina. Cindy!
1: Hi, how are you, Jimmy?
0: Better now. Nice to get the band back together. What's happening?
1: Good, we had a blast.
0: Oh, that was good. Yep.
1: Yeah, and we love that Studio L. We love the espresso martinis. I adore them. They're great.
0: I told you.
1: I wanted to tell you that you asked me what I thought of your show, and I think, you know, I think it's great. I love everything about it. And we met Paula Deen a few days ago. She was a blast.
0: Oh, get out.
1: Yeah, she had a book signed down at her restaurant down here. And we're going to be coming to see you soon.
0: Ooh.
1: And, I'm going to come see my son. And we'll see you too.
0: Hot damn.
1: And also, I wanted to ask you, I always wanted to know, why do men...
0: Well, there you go, Cindy. You still got it. Well, ideally, Cindy, we find somebody else who can hold it for us. But, you know... It doesn't always start out that way at the beginning of the night. You know what I'm saying?
1: Oh, my God.
0: But we may have
1: Every
0: to.
1: Every time I look at men, that's all they do.
0: That's what they're doing, huh? Well, listen, I don't know. I work in corporate America, so I'm slightly better behaved. I usually do it under the table, but I'm not doing it right now. My hands are above the table. The Fox Nation cameras can see. But Cindy, this may, if we do a Q&A the next time you're in studio, this may very well come up. So buckle up, Buttercup. The great Cindy, who asked a pretty pointed question. I feel like Cindy's been hanging out with Judy from Ohio. You know, these horny chicks who call into the show with the potty mouth commentary. We get a lot of that on this show. But right now it is not about me or my potty mouth fans. But if you are in the tri-state area and you want to come to Fox News Saturday night, as Cindy did, the tickets are actually free. You just register at foxacrossamerica.com any weekend you want to go. We normally tape that show Friday nights. This week we're taping a special on Thursday that Jillian Michaels is going to be on from The Biggest Loser. My dirtbag son Lincoln's going to be on there. It's going to be great. We're pumped up for that one. But if you ever want tickets, foxacrossamerica.com. And if you want to see me live this weekend, I am in Monterey Friday. I am in Napa Saturday. Those tickets also available, foxacrossamerica.com. Then we're going to be in Anaheim July 25th. And then we go to San Antonio and Rockford, Illinois, which Illinois is fine. I just know a lot of weird girls from that state, and I don't want to name names right now. Well, Emerson, our college associate, raised her hand as if to remind me I was talking about. Of course I was talking about you, Emerson, you maniac. We'll get into Em and her issues in a little while. We don't have enough time left in this segment to cover all the problems with her. But one day, if they give me a 9-hour show, I could probably get to half of them. Francis Suarez, former mayor of Miami, he's stopping by for a grown-up talk about all things socialism. A teachable moment, if ever there was one, because Miami, heavily populated with people who fled socialism, he's now up here in New York, where a bunch of idiots want to implement it. It's never been a dumber time to be alive. He will prove it when we come back.
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5: This
4: This is a Fox News alert. I'm Carmen Roberts. The State Department sounds a worldwide alarm for Americans after Iran's deadly escalation of the war, killing two U.S. service members in action in Jordan.
5: The Pentagon says 13 U.S. troops, 10 soldiers, and 3 sailors have been wounded in action this week at various bases in the Middle East, likely from Iran's continued attacks in Bahrain, Kuwait, and Jordan, and particularly a large attack on that base in Jordan, housing hundreds of U.S. troops and fighter jets.
4: Fox's Lucas Tomlinson in Tel Aviv. The U.S. is warning Americans worldwide, especially in the Middle East, to exercise increased caution. In Miami, federal agents arrest influencer brothers Andrew and Tristan Tate, and they are proponents of hyper-masculinity and wanted in Britain. 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

0: girl. It is Fox Across America with Jimmy Failla, fired up to talk to this next guest, who is a former mayor of Miami. He's currently the mayor of everywhere, though.
1: Yeah,
0: it's just,
1: they
0: really just expanded your role. You're all over my TV. You're all over the radio. We're taking things are happening. Francis Suarez in the house. The crowd goes wild. Hey, man.
1: This is actually somewhat true because I was president of the U.S. Conference of Mayors, so I was president of all the mayors in the U.S. Mm-hmm. And then it's actually a funny story because Miami was doing so well. I would travel the country, L.A., New York, actually, although I got along with Eric Adams. And they would tell me, like, hey, can you run for mayor here? I'm like, no, I'm not leaving Miami. My wife will kill me. I love Miami. I love the weather.
0: No, I'm with you there. But this is why I think today is so interesting to me. Okay, you're the mayor of Miami, where, like, half the population fled socialism.
1: Yep.
0: You've just come to New York, where half the population is running on socialism.
1: Yeah, it is.
0: What a weird time to be you.
1: Look, it's a weird time, but it's like also an interesting time because I think I can provide a perspective, given where my parents came from, as to why it doesn't work. And what happens is it sounds good. Mm-hmm. It's like candy, you know, like it tastes good in the short run.
0: Yeah, yeah.
1: Right, but it gets you fat.
0: No. It's socialism in that regard. It's no different than the hookers in Times Square. They sound good. Okay, but then you get them home and you're like, wow, she's got big hands.
1: Listen, I wouldn't use that analogy per se.
0: But I'm the host.
1: But clearly you can do whatever you want on your show. But look, at the end of the day, it's you know, they make these promises, and I get it.
0: Yeah.
1: You know what I mean? They understand how to manipulate society. Uh-huh. The manipulation is simple. If you're successful, you must have cheated.
0: Yep.
1: If you are prosperous, you didn't follow the rules or whatever, or you exploited somebody. Mm-hmm. And so therefore, the people who are wealthy don't deserve it.
0: Yep.
1: And so listen, that's the predicate for taking from them and giving it to people using government as the vehicle.
0: Uh-huh.
1: The people in the bottom didn't really do anything to get it.
0: Yep.
1: It's just to create more equality, fairness, whatever. And it just never worked, and it's never going to work.
0: Yeah, that's, I think, the frustration for a lot of people is that they're catering to folks who don't want, when you say it doesn't work, the people gravitating towards it don't work.
1: Yeah.
0: Like they don't want to work.
1: Yeah.
0: In a weird way, socialism is the participation trophy of economics. Because it's a loser who wants to be treated like a winner.
1: You know, it's funny, you have this taxi cab wisdom.
0: Yes.
1: You know what I mean?
0: It's all I have.
1: It's all.
0: there's nothing else coming, pal. This is it, okay?
1: But that's like a lot. Don't underestimate. Don't undersell yourself. That's quite a bit.
0: But imagine that, because
1: look where it's brought you.
0: Well, thanks for that. We're talking to the great Francis Suarez, former mayor of Miami. Fox News contributor, president of Alpha Wave Global. He is featured in a new Fox Nation special, Cuba, A New Dawn. So let's talk
1: Very
0: about
1: cool.
0: that. Okay, Cuba is, they are waking up in a lot of ways to this new reality, but what I don't completely articulate it well. So could you take over from here?
1: Absolutely. So Cuba was a country whose number one export was sugar. Mm-hmm. They were number one in the world in exporting sugar. Now they import sugar because they don't have enough sugar, right? This is a country that has constant blackouts, that's living in the Stone Ages, that doesn't have electricity, you know, and so the people there have been suffering from the 1960s.
0: Yeah.
1: And so essentially what Cuba A New Dawn is, it's not just about, you know, telling the story of Cuba and why this is a pivotal moment in its transition, hopefully away from that kind of system. But I think it's also, to your point, sort of a canary in the coal mine. You know, we're telling people in America, hey, this doesn't work, guys.
0: Yeah.
1: Like, it's never going to work. And it sounds good. It feels good. It makes politicians feel good. Hey, we're going to freeze rents, or we're going to do this, or we're going to do that, whatever the policy is.
0: Mm-hmm.
1: Right. And in the short run, it makes you feel good. But in the long run, when you, let's say, freeze rents as an example, then what happens is, since you can't raise the rent, mm-hmm. The building has to be recapitalized. Any building in New York, after a while, if it doesn't get recapitalized, it'll fall.
0: Yeah.
1: So when it's not recapitalizable because a bank's not going to lend it because you can't pay for it with the rents, what happens? You have to evacuate the building. You have to get everybody out. So now you have less supply, which means prices go up even more. So again, it's the problem with it is, it's in the short run, it sounds good, it feels good, but in the long run, it creates disaster. And in a communist country, which mm-hmm. is different from a city in America, in a communist country, it's a fraud.
0: Yeah.
1: So it's kind of like a Ponzi scheme. Mm-hmm. So the Ponzi is, who else do we blame? Let's blame imperialistic America for the embargo. Never mind the fact there's 190 other countries you can trade with.
0: Yeah, yeah.
1: Like, you know, like that kind of stuff. So who's the boogeyman,
0: yeah.
1: right? And they repress, obviously. In a city in America, you know, what happens is there's an election, and when it shows that it's a disaster, mm-hmm. the person gets voted out.
0: Yes.
1: Hopefully.
0: Talking to Francis Suarez, and that's a good point, is that there's a little, at least electoral accountability sure. here, you want to believe. They don't really have that there. And that's the biggest frustration, is that there's so many people. If you were to just go back to the 2024 election, Trump had such an increased share of the electorate because of people who migrated here from other parts of the world and started to see America resemble things they had fled. And I think that's where he's had the most growth with immigrant voters. And I think,
1: no doubt.
0: Yeah. And because they've lived it, you know what I'm saying? And is that kind of what you're speaking to here?
1: Yeah. And I think what he's done very successfully is he doesn't treat Hispanics as a monolithic culture. Yeah. Remember the Democrats came up with this nonsensical term, Latinx?
0: Yeah, Latinx. That's my favorite.
1: I mean, it's absurd.
0: I've never heard a Latino person use it, but yeah, it's Latinx.
1: That's because we never would use it. It doesn't make any sense. You know, we're Hispanics and we have different, you know, idiosyncrasies in all of our cultures. You know, Dominicans are not the same as Nicaraguans, are not the same as Colombians, are not the same as Argentinians. You just look at the World Cup and you could tell that, right? And so what the president did very intelligently is he got to know the issues of each subculture and crafted a strategy based on that. And we've seen it with Venezuelans. Obviously, what he's done is taken bold action in Venezuela. We're seeing it now with Cubans. You know, we're Bolivia right now changed to a right of center government.
0: Yep.
1: Colombia as well. So we're starting to see another pivot, which I think is important for our hemisphere, because when there's poverty, that's what creates illegal immigration.
0: Yeah.
1: And people don't really associate one with the other.
0: No. And I think that, and the fact that we're also in this moment, and you kind of spoke to this tippy top of the interview, there's this class warfare thing going on 100%. Right now where they're really demonizing success.
1: Yeah.
0: But I to me, okay, this whole country is built on ambition. Okay, America is built on ambition. It's the one, if you ever watch the movie Scarface, you know, yeah. the world is yours, that whole thing. But as depraved and as crazy as that movie is, it's about unbridled ambition. Okay, and ambition can be a really good thing if you throw a work ethic and some persistence behind it, but they're trying to demonize the people who've done the best job of that, you know?
1: But I think like the word ambition, I love the word ambition, right? Mm-hmm. Because it means that your future hopefully is better than your past, mm-hmm. right? Like sort of this aspirational thing. But if you think about, if you break it down, mm-hmm. and what are the liberal Democrats, socialists, communists selling mm-hmm. versus what are the Republicans selling? Mm-hmm. The Republican ambition is a great word for it, but mm-hmm. what are they really selling? Hard work,
0: yeah.
1: discipline, sacrifice. That doesn't sound very fun, right?
0: Yeah.
1: For Republicans, that's what they're selling. Hey, you want to succeed? You want to be ambitious? No problem. Work them more.
0: Set
1: you
0: know your alarm at 3 a.m.
1: Exactly. You know, make sacrifices. Be away from your family longer, yeah. which is what successful people do. We know
0: yeah.
1: that,
0: yep.
1: right? We know that a lot of successful people make sacrifices, right? And it's there's only so many hours in the day. We all have that same math, right? To your point on the math. And you've got to make choices. And so, you know, what the Democrats are selling is, don't do anything. You don't yeah. have to do anything. We're going to take care of it. We, the government, yeah. are going to just, we're going to be Robin Hood. We're yeah. going to play Robin Hood. We're going to take from the rich. We're going to give it to the poor. You don't have to do anything. Just, in fact, don't do anything, but vote for us, obviously. That's the only thing you got
0: to
1: do.
0: You don't have to do anything but stand in a bread line.
1: That's the ultimate consequence of it all.
0: I know.
1: Right? It's like, that's where it ends up.
0: That's how I'm going to get abs in the end. We're going to elect enough socialists.
1: Listen, whatever it takes, right?
0: Think of the beach bodies we're going to have in New York.
1: GOP-4s now.
0: Thank you. It's all out there if you want it.
1: Communism, the new GOP-4. There you go.
0: You can be making big money right there.
1: You don't have to prescribe it or anything.
0: I love this. Well, I know you have about 728 other media hits to go do. It was a treat to have you in town. Give me this before I let you go. Let's just talk you and me.
1: Yeah. And no one else, right? Of course.
0: No, no one's listening. This is just us. Everybody hold your ears on this one. You are on your third power tie of the day by my account.
1: This is true.
0: I've seen you all over this channel today. Are you, and that's all I want to know, okay, because they're great ties. How are you picking out ties, or is somebody styling you?
1: I picked out my own ties. I haven't gotten the second Fox contract. I'm still on the first Fox. So Lauren, you're hearing this, right? We got a lot of social media, you know, millions of people watching us. And I haven't gotten, you know, the wardrobe things. I do have a wardrobe sponsor,
0: yep,
1: Bespoke.
0: Fair. Oh, yeah, good stuff.
1: This is my wardrobe sponsor for my suits.
0: Love it.
1: Ties, though.
0: Okay.
1: Ties, I pick them out myself.
0: All right.
1: So far, second Fox contract, that's going to be part of it. Right? It's going to be buy the ties, pick out the ties.
0: Why wouldn't you?
1: And a stylist.
0: Well, there's the magic trick, okay? You know this. Please. Fashion is about capturing your energy on a given day. You know when they say
1: I love
0: like
1: that.
0: You know when they
1: you,
0: say
1: you
0: like,
1: said that earlier. I love
0: you
1: that.
0: You know when they say like somebody pulled off a look, it's because their energy agreed with it. So no matter how many consultants we tack on to these contracts of yours,
1: okay,
0: it ultimately has to come down to your energy agreeing with what you're wearing.
1: I'm going to say two things about that. My energy must be all over the place today because I went jacket, no tie.
0: Mm-hmm.
1: Rolled up sleeves, no tie. Tie, no jacket.
0: Yeah.
1: Which is now.
0: Yeah.
1: Now I'm going to go different tie, different jacket, different
0: you
1: shirt.
0: Are. Yeah, you
1: right?
0: are.
1: So it must be all over the place.
0: All over
1: and
0: the
1: number
0: place.
1: Two, I'll tell you, Manny, I think his name is, right?
0: Yeah, Manny and Wardrobe. Our guy. Legend. He's a killer.
1: The man. He goes to me, listen, I've seen all your hits. You got nothing to worry about.
0: You're good. Oh, there you go. You got the Manny
1: blessing.
0: So I
1: got the seal of approval from Manny.
0: Oh, no way. Manny curses me out in Spanish. No, I'm
1: Manny's
0: kidding.
1: Manny's my guy. Manny. He's the best. A great guy.
0: He's the best of the best. Well, they say dress for the job you want. I am dressed like Papa Smurf's drug dealer today. But you know what? Maybe back to that ambition. You know what I mean? You got to get out there.
1: With a capital A. With a capital A.
0: Folks, the series, it is called Cuba, A New Dawn. It is all over
1: Check
0: Fox
1: it out.
0: Nation.
1: It's really good.
0: Francis Suarez all over the world. We'll do it again soon.
1: Amen.
0: My man.
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0: 9th on Fox Across America. I'm going to the phones quick. 2 points need to be made on this show. Ralph in Burlington, Vermont, can pick up where we left off on the socialist chat. Yo, Ralph.
1: Yeah, sure. To preempt that, I just want to say it's so refreshing to hear you after the doldrums of the weekend news talks.
0: Oh, I know. It's some.
1: Oh, my God.
0: Yeah, I know. I know what you mean.
1: But anyhow, in Vermont, Burlington, we do have a theater, the Flynn Theater.
0: Yeah.
1: And they may be a little woke for you.
0: Uh-huh.
1: I don't know. Ooh. I don't know if you'll bust in or not.
0: Ralph, I may or may not have a gig booked there, and I just might not be allowed to announce it just
1: yet. It is the Flynn Theater. Okay. Yeah.
0: I'll ask around. I'll have my comedy pimp check it out. Go ahead.
1: Yeah, well, my call, I'm sorry to interrupt, but my call is about Bernie. Mm-hmm. The transition from Brooklyn to Vermont and flipping Vermont, even though he lost a couple mayoral elections, he finally busted through. Mm-hmm. And now he's turning the freaking United States into Vermont.
0: It's not good.
1: We can't afford to live here.
0: Yeah, it's getting pricey. What do you think did it for Bernie? Was it the erotic fiction he wrote? What do you think the real selling point is here?
1: I think it is that it's everybody gets a freebie.
0: Yeah.
1: You know, it's like free lunches for kids.
0: Yeah.
1: The NEA gets a little love with the healthcare system.
0: Fair.
1: You know, I mean, we're so indebted in our NEA responsibilities as well, you know, the healthcare is especially, mm-hmm. but at the same time, all the regulations.
0: It's a lot.
1: I mean, we have a good Republican governor, but it's hard to get through the legislature because they're all brain dead and poisoned by the socialists.
0: Well, I'll tell you where there will be no regulations, Ralph. If I come up to the Flynn, we're getting nuts, hog wild, the whole thing. So you want freebies, they'll be coming courtesy of the bartender because it's going to get rowdy. The great Ralph, sorry we ran out of time, because Ralph's the kind of guy you could listen to all day. Or you could listen to him for 2 minutes and it would feel like all day. But I kid, we love you, Ralph. And we love all the VMT listeners. Mike's in Albany and he wants to take a shot at me. So we should let Mike get a shot on goal. Yo, Mike.
2: Hey, Jimmy, what's going on? How you doing?
0: I'm doing, man. It's the bottom of the ninth right now, and we've had such a nice, everyone's gotten along. It's, you know, been so congenial. But I understand you have issues with the Charles Barkley drop-by-play.
2: I do not. Between Charles Barkley and Serena Williams and bumbling Biden, you can actually make your own drinking game.
0: Ooh. All right, you got Kamala's attention. Keep going.
2: Yeah. Well, I got some hiccups, so please pardon me.
0: Wait, are you calling to propose a drinking game with the hiccups?
2: Oh yeah. Oh, tell Emily about it.
0: That's like calling to open a daycare, but you're wearing Michael Jackson's rhinestone glove. Do you understand? People are a little concerned here. But go ahead, really quick. So you're saying we play these drops, and you have to do a shot whenever we play one?
2: Absolutely.
0: Have you been playing that game already today?
2: Jimmy, let me just say, if you ever need a body double,
0: you
2: ever need a body double, I'm your man.
0: Is that true?
2: Yeah.
0: All right, I love that. I love that. Hey, go ahead.
2: One more thing on a serious note.
0: Uh-huh.
2: I just want to thank you. I've listened to you for about 5 years now.
0: Oh, wow.
2: My wife passed away from cancer 2.5 years ago, and besides my Christian faith, you're the one who's got me through.
0: Thanks for that, man.
2: I just thank you, and one day I want to shake your hand.
0: Yeah, you would. If you knew me personally, you wouldn't want to shake my hand. But yes, this version of me, I could get where this is a very appealing version of me. I'd want to shake this guy's hand, too. The real guy's a dirtbag, Mike. Seriously.
2: Right.
0: Aim higher.
2: Right.
0: I love you, buddy. Great call. The great Mike in Albany, New York. The great Mike, he wants to shake my hand, Mike does.
3: That's stupid. Use your common sense.
0: Now, it is all the same. There's absolutely no divide between this guy and the real guy, in all honesty. I'm going to meet a lot of you this weekend in Monterey and in Napa. Those tickets are available at foxacrossamerica.com. Napa is maybe two seats from a sellout. I think Monterey, there's about 20 seats left if you want to get them. And then the Saturday night, the 25th, is the Grove in Anaheim. And I have Jenny and Lincoln on both of those shows because we're technically on family vacation. But that's how you get, you know, the cheap labor. You promise them a vacation and then you throw them on stage and hand them a microphone. That's how Joe Jackson built the Jackson 5. He was like, who wants to go to Disney World? And they were like, yeah, they were all excited. He's like, all right, well, then you need to learn this dance number, Janet. You know, that whole thing. I am the Joe Jackson of media, long story short. But as we round third, head for home, it's the first day of what's going to be a very busy week. Today is the anniversary of Trump getting shot out in Butler, Pennsylvania. I was famously in Colorado Springs for a stand-up show that night when the news broke. If you want an entertainment form tonight, okay, it is not me. I'll be on the 5 tomorrow filling in for Greg Gutfeld, which is why I'll look 6'10" on the air. It's because I'm sitting in his booster seat. But if you want some good entertainment tonight, in and out of the Fox News primetime lineup, scroll Twitter. Look at all the feeds. Like my buddy Maze Moore is a good example of this. Western Lensman does this well. They have a lot of compilations of how Democrats talked about Trump like the day before he got shot, how they talked about him the day after he got shot, and of course, how they talked about him the day after that. And you can see how disingenuous it was. Because the day before he got shot, every day for 10 years was he's literally Hitler. He's an existential threat. Then Hitler got shot and they were like, there's no place for violence in our politics. And a day later, they were like, Hitler, this is crazy. Okay, it's all a scam. And I do the show in the ridiculous manner that I do because I'm trying to give you guys real perspective on what's going on out there on these mean streets we call American politics. And I'll be back for another lesson tomorrow. Until then, go enjoy your unique American privilege, be a Republican or a Democrat. Just don't be a That's what I say every damn day on the show.
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15: This is a Fox News alert. I'm Carmen Roberts. The State Department sounds a worldwide alarm for Americans after Iran's deadly escalation of the war. And the warning comes after Iran launched attacks on a U.S. base in Jordan yesterday, killing two U.S. service members, injuring four, and causing one to go missing. U.S. is warning Americans worldwide, especially those in the Middle East, to exercise increased caution. Well, this evening, the U.S. military launched a fresh round of airstrikes on Iran to, as CENTCOM says, swiftly punish the country's Revolutionary Guard for those deadly attacks in Jordan. Fox's Lucas Tomlinson has more from Tel Aviv.
4: The State Department has just issued a brand new worldwide caution urging Americans to think twice about any travel to the Middle East. Due to heightened tensions in the Middle East, the security environment remains complex with the potential for unseen escalation. And that's exactly what we saw in neighboring Jordan when Iran fired multiple intermediate-range ballistic missiles that made it through U.S. air defense systems, hit a base in Jordan with dozens of U.S. Air Force personnel at the base.
15: And Iran's supreme leader today warned of unforgettable lessons if the U.S. keeps attacking. And President Trump is responding to the service members' deaths. Fox's Alex Hogan is in Bridgewater, New Jersey.
5: President Trump is here in New Jersey this weekend at his Bedminster Golf Club. And following the news, this breaking news of these two U.S. service members who have been killed in action in Jordan. News Nation now reporting that President Trump has responded to them, giving them this statement, quote, "It is a very sad thing, and also we hate to see it happen. It is in service to our country." U.S. Central Command also says that one other service member is missing in action and that four other service members were evacuated to Jordanian hospitals after that Iranian missile and drone attack on Friday.
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1: Oh, hot damn. Back in action, hour number two on Fox Across America with your radio buddy Jimmy Failla, stacking the deck the rest of the way. Daniel Turner's going to come by. He is the executive director of Power the Future, and he is going to translate the Strait of Hormuz into English in terms of how it affects you and me at the gas pump, because that's all we really care about on this show is our fellow Americans. A rising tide that lifts all boats. I don't want to fight with you about politics all day. I don't care who you vote for. I certainly don't care what you're sexually attracted to or what you identify as. None of it matters. We say every day, you're all welcome on the show. You just need to root for the country. That's all we do on this show. It's pretty uneventful in that regard.
2: We're not going to sit here and listen to you bad mouth the United States of America.
1: That is all, man. But aside from that, yeah, you know, tell you some dirty jokes. Bring on some famous guests.

0: But we're really just running the ball between the tackles on this show. You know, be cool. You live in America. You have an opportunity, maybe even an obligation, dare I say, to future generations to make sure that they live in something as cool as the thing you live in and the thing you grew up in. Is it trending in the right direction right now? No, God. Trump's doing a lot of great things. But in terms of politics and our ability to coexist, I don't know that it's ever been worse. You know, the good news is a lot of people are outgrowing it. They don't want to, you know, devote their life to just fighting with people they disagree with. But the bad news is people are still getting married anyway. But 888-788-9910, if you want to be a part of this radio union, you know the rule. I say it every day at the top of every hour. You could be a Republican or a Democrat. Just don't be a bang. There we go. You find me in good spirits because there's a couple of stories in the news that are bad stories that I consider good stories because they expose the fraudulent behavior of dirtbags. Okay, one of them is the Rokana thing. This Rokana thing is so funny. So I talked about this a little bit yesterday. We're going to get into it with Daniel Turner today. Rokana went to the mattresses for Graham Plattner. Hard. You know, Graham Plattner showed up with his Nazi tattoo and his dating profile on a child predator sex act known as Kick. That's a real thing. Like if you were filming the show To Catch a Predator, remember the Dateline Chris Hansen show? They find a lot of these dirtbags in chat rooms like the ones on Kick. Well, Graham Plattner had a dating profile on that app where he's wearing nothing but a towel.
1: Garbage like you just makes me sick.
0: But that was not a deal breaker for a guy like Rokana. The Nazi tattoo, not a deal breaker. The New York Times expose, which was half of a cover-up for Graham Plattner, of multiple women accusing him of assault, not a deal breaker. So now that it's over and it's become politically expedient to get rid of Graham Plattner because the poll numbers fell, guys like Rokana are being like, yeah, we should have known better. We didn't realize it. No. Guys, again, we're going to be done with this story soon because a lot of what's going on up in Maine has nothing to do with Graham Plattner and everything to do with them trying to weaponize anti-ICE sentiment against Susan Collins. Guy got shot and killed by ICE agents in Maine yesterday after driving at them in his car. Okay, you can tell me shoot out a tire instead. You can tell me shoot him in the arm. You can tell me anything you want. You can tell me dive out of the way. But none of this is possible if the guy doesn't drive his car at the ICE agent.
2: I think he's got a point.
0: The point is you have to bring personal responsibility back to these conversations if you want to help society. If you want to help the Democratic Party, no, you just keep yelling abolish ICE. The people in Maine are trying to mobilize right now and gin up anti-ICE sentiment because they think this is the path forward in this Senate race. Hey, Susan Collins supports these people. They just killed a man for no reason. That's what they tell you. It's like they said with Renee Good. Renee Good killed for the crime of driving her kid home from school. Except there's only one small problem. I've driven my kid home from school a lot. At no point did the GPS tell me to take the route that involves hitting a federal agent. At no point did the GPS tell me to pull sideways in the middle of the road and obstruct a federal motorcade. At no point did the GPS tell me to spend 6 hours honking my horn at ICE agents and interfering with government operations. Renee Good did all of those things. I'm not happy she's dead, but you're either an idiot or a shameless opportunist if you are going through life of the mind that she had nothing to do with her own demise.
3: He knows what he's talking about.
0: Same with the situation up in Maine. Same with Alex Peretti. Okay, but Rokana will jump on the abolish ICE train just the same. And now he's pretending he was detained over in Israel. Okay, and, you know, the IDF detained us after we stopped by settlers. Can I give you the full story on this? Because it's so magical. When lawmakers go over there to Israel, they want to tour the situation in Gaza, see the airlifts and the drops and stuff like that. Bill Hemmer, who's as high of a caliber of person, high of a caliber of talent as we have anywhere in the media, was over in Gaza reporting there in the fall, you know, with all the airlifts and the food supply stations and everything like that. And it was really like mind-blowing stuff, you know, to see it up close and personal. But when you make these visits, you are coordinating with the state of Israel, something Rokana was offered before he went over there. He did not coordinate with the state of Israel. He also chose not to coordinate with the U.S. Embassy in Jerusalem. Why does that matter? Because if you coordinate with them and say, hey, I'm coming, you are escorted by them and you don't get detained. Ro Khanna skipped the thing that would have kept him from getting detained, showed up with a camera crew, meaning he wanted to get detained.
2: Oh, wow!
0: The only problem is the video he posted to prove he was detained showed that he never got detained.
4: That was embarrassing.
0: Okay, he was free to leave. He was stopped by...

0: Hey, what's up? 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And in case you didn't know, your current ride, I'm telling you, it's worth more now than ever. And my guys over at Ted Burt Ford want to show you just how much. Make sure you go over there to Ted Burt Ford and tell them Danny sent you.
1: And she wasn't even like part Cleveland Indian. She wasn't even an Atlanta Brave, let alone a real Brave. Like, didn't even own a baseball jersey, let alone DNA. But that didn't stop her from putting out a cookbook called Pow Wow Chow, because we're living in the death of shame. And a lot of people in the Democrat Party look at victimhood as status. So Ro Khanna, hey, I got detained, give me something. That's how the Jussie Smollett thing started, and it's no different than what Ro Khanna is doing in terms of the playbook. Jussie Smollett, who was a nutbag, was on a show called Empire. And he didn't think his contract was going to get renewed. The show wasn't doing particularly well. Jussie Smollett, before he staged that hate crime at the subway in Chicago, he was investigated by his own production that he was working on because he wrote a threatening letter to himself using magazine clippings and other types of fonts to piece together an I'm going to kill the black guy message that he sent to the show Empire. And they conducted an internal investigation and killed the news story because they concluded that it was likely the result of Jussie Smollett's own frickin' work.
2: What the hell were you thinking?
1: Well, he was thinking that he would garner national attention and sympathy, which is why he still went forward and paid the two Nigerian brothers, two great dudes, by the way, at this point. They've come a lot, pretty funny. They're boxers. I met them when they were on Hannity. But he paid them to attack him on the way to a Subway sandwich shop. At 2 a.m, he claimed, in a sub-zero temperatures, he was going out for Subway. There just happened to be two guys walking down the street with MAGA hats, bleach, and a noose, who threw it all at him and said, this is MAGA country, and beat him up. And of course, the next day, people like Kamala Harris immediately tweeted, this was a modern-day lynching. We must stamp out the hate being caused by Donald Trump in this country. Except there's one small problem. None of it was actually real.
3: Bingo, man. Bingo.
1: Okay, Ro Khanna's doing the same sort of thing. He didn't have himself beat up and yell, this is MAGA country. But he is trying to gain some traction with the left-wing death to Israel, bring down Western civilization wing of the Democratic Party. So he went over there and staged a detainment by the IDF. So people on the far left would be like, they're going after Ro Khanna. Israel's a rogue nation. They're committing a genocide. Meanwhile, back at the ranch, the population has quadrupled in Gaza over the course of the last 20 years. So it's pretty much the opposite of a genocide, because a genocide is supposed to reduce the size of the population. But the Ro Khanna stuff, it's so funny to me because it speaks to just how shameless people have gotten, where they want you to put them in charge because something bad happened to them. That's the argument now. Well, something bad happened. Somebody wanted to beat up Jussie Smollett. You should extend his contract. He should be your favorite star. Ro Khanna. Yeah, he endorsed the Nazi tattoo guy with a child predator sex dating profile. But you know what? The machine, the oligarchs, the billionaires, the autocrats, that's what they go with. I'm a little guy just like you. Ro Khanna, the man worth $991 million, wants you to believe he's on the lower end of the spectrum just like you. And it's all shameless stuff, but it's all an attempt to what? Gain favor with the Mamdani wing of politics. Zoran Mamdani cannot run for president. He wasn't born in this country. He's only lived in this country 8 years. It's already made him mayor of the biggest city in the country. And he's sitting here telling you every day that we have to fundamentally remake society in the image of his people because America is so unfair and so unjust that a guy could move here, bash it, and become mayor of the biggest city. A guy who was a TikTok rapper who didn't work because his rich parents got him a rent-controlled apartment. And he was allowed to pretend he was an activist that was going to go out there and save the little guy through socialism. You know, and the reality is, socialism obviously has starved hundreds of millions of people over the generations, but it's popular right now because there are a lot of losers that are voting for it. Actually, like losers. Socialism really is the end result, and it's weird, but it really is the end result of the

0: everybody gets a trophy generation of sports, and I hate saying that because it sounds cliche, but everybody gets a trophy taught kids who didn't want to do the work to win that they should be treated like winners anyway. And in some instances, they were just recreational little kids. It wasn't about doing the work. If you're 5 years old and you're playing soccer, you might just be kicking a ball at a level that's beneath your competition. But lo and behold, we decided that this generation of kids should all be treated like winners, even if they didn't achieve. And I think that entitled a lot of people to a level of government dependency that prior generations had gotten out there and fought for on their own. And everybody tells you that. Wow, it's so hard now. Of course it is. You know when it wasn't hard? Never. You always had to work hard. You always had to put the hours in. You always had to make sacrifices. You know, if you're sitting here as a properly functioning adult in your 40s or 50s or 60s or 70s, your parents, okay, whether you had two or one, made a lot of sacrifices. Cut back on things they might have wanted for themselves so you could have a little bit more. Maybe you could take that trip. Maybe you could go to that school or move to that place. Your parents did that. Okay, they were part of something bigger than themselves. Selfless in that regard. And the fact remains, the modern socialist has decided that we shouldn't be making those sacrifices. There are people out there that have more money than us. That's not fair. Let's take it from them. But you understand, if you took every penny Elon Musk had, you can't even fund the government for 6 weeks right now. So then what do? We Lord of the Flies Elon Musk, we take all of his money, and now we're back to nothing again? Because that's how it would work. That's why capitalism is the greatest source of good and empowerment the world has ever known, because people are out there achieving, creating more wealth. More wealth means more jobs. More jobs and prosperity means more businesses in the periphery. You know, think about AOC killing all those Amazon jobs here in New York City. If you bring in 100,000 people making $100,000 or more to your congressional district, you know what that does? Makes the businesses way more successful. Okay, the restaurants get more traffic, the real estate prices go up, the schools become a little more crowded, the hair salons, the hotel industry, the auto industry, the travel industry. You've got 100,000 more people bringing money into your district, big money. But she killed them because, like Mom Donnie and these other socialist Graham Platner idiots, they're trying to pretend the rich are the bad guys and the people who don't want to work are the good guys. When the reality is, the upper 1% of society cause none of your problems. The bottom 5% of society cause most of your problems. Because it's not to say they're all bad people. Some of them are there through no fault of their own and they can't work for themselves and we have a social safety net for them. But a lot of the programs earmarked to help people get on their feet are being absconded. That's why these fraud investigations are gaining the traction that they are. It's literally billions and trillions of dollars getting pocketed. And they tell you that when you go after it, it's because you're mad at the color of their skin. Oh, the Somali guy. Why are you going to go after the Somali guy? Because the Somali guy is ripping off the other Somali guy. That's how it works. When you think of the home health aid scam here in New York, the fastest growing job sector in New York, if you're listening on WOR, is people who come to this country, gain asylum status, and then apply for a subsidy from the government because they have a sick relative to care for. Now, we may never meet that sick relative. They may just start cashing checks. That's what we came to find out here in New York. But those checks, those dollars, were for the people who did actually have the relative and did need to help them. And 9 times out of 10 in a congressional district, they're members of the same race as the one getting ripped off. So when people give you that garbage spin to sell you socialism, if you're in the way of it, it's because you're oppressing the little guy. Guys, we've seen this movie 500 times. Socialism has starved every nation it's ever touched. And all of the dirtbags who thought it was a good idea ended up dying in a way that told them it was a bad idea.
1: Winners are not allowed to allow losers to rewrite history.
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0: Fox across America. Jimmy Fallon doing the damn thing. Daniel Turner's coming by. We're excited. I'm going to play some garbage between now and then. It's just a stampede of stupidity. Here's Zoran Mamdani, my mayor in New York. Kind of the face of the Democrat Party at the moment. He can't run for president, technically speaking, but in a lot of ways he is a kingmaker because all of the far-left donor money is coming through him. He is the pipeline. Here he is telling WPIX, local affiliate here in New York, the reason rape numbers are up in New York is because of an expanded definition of rape, which you can tell me they changed the recording guidelines for rape. But you know what you can't tell me? That you're the mayor and you're dismissing the horrible things happening to these women. Now, why is he doing that? Because he's subconsciously and maybe even consciously defensive of the fact that based on the massive Muslim immigration in Europe, they've seen spikes in rape that are almost impossible to record. They're so high. And he doesn't want to see the mass migration in New York associated in a negative light. So he's like, you got raped. It's because they changed the rules. No, it's because someone did something terrible. No matter what the rule is, the point is, if it's rape, you should be upset. You shouldn't be like, the rules. But here he is, this dirtbag, clip two.
1: I believe the NYPD, when they put forward their numbers, what we're seeing are some of the lowest numbers that New York City has seen in recorded history, yeah. Especially when it comes to murders and shootings. These are the lowest we've ever seen. And what I think is important to know is a lot of the increase in rape also comes from an expanded definition of what counts as rape, yeah. As well as survivors coming forward for acts that took place years prior. And we are thankful for them coming forward, the courage and the bravery it takes. But just to provide New Yorkers with that context.
0: So people are bothered by that clip. But the reality is, Mamdani is a guy who is as opportunistic as anyone's ever been. Like, he moved to America 8 years ago, has rich parents, lives in a rent-controlled apartment. He's taking advantage of everything America affords a migrant to this country and simultaneously gaining more power by telling you that America is holding back minorities. Just a total idiot. We'll discuss it with Daniel Turner next.
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4: I'm Roxanne Evans. Two U.S. troops are dead. One remains missing after Iranian drone attacks on a base in Jordan. Four others injured. The State Department now urging Americans overseas to stay vigilant and others to avoid travel to the Middle East. Here at home, Vermont Senator Bernie Sanders hits the trail for a Michigan progressive pushing a far-left agenda ahead of the election.
5: This is an election between Abdul and the billionaire class.
4: Abdul El-Sayed looking to snag the Democratic nomination from Congresswoman Haley Stevens. So far, Stevens up 4 points. The primary set for August 4th. And firefighters battle major wildfires across the West as hot, dry conditions fuel flames and threaten communities. 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

0: is Fox Across America with Jimmy Failla, fired up as a radio host could possibly ever be on the air. Why? Because one of my all-time favorites, I mean, one of your all-time favorites, I mean, not only on this show, on shows, he's a favorite on shows he's never even been on. Okay, that's a real thing. Founder, executive director of Power of the Future. Daniel Turner is here and the crowd goes wild. Yo, DT.
1: Jimmy Failla, it was great to be with you. What a kind intro. Thanks, Brad.
0: No, it's like Beatlemania via Zoom. You know,
1: it's not quite, I was debating on doing this whole interview in the voice of that guy who vetted Graham
2: just to see how long you could take.
0: There's a voice thing going on between him and that Michigan Democrat who sounds like she sucked on the helium balloon. That Haley Stevens.
1: That was crazy. Yeah, how these people just don't know how to be normal, right? They don't know how to speak normally. They don't know how to just interact. Like, look at me being a normal person. I feel like even sometimes, you know, folks like Mom Dami, it's like they're aliens learning how to be human, but not quite getting it right.
0: Well, you know what's funny is that you make a good point, but the people who are in charge should be able to identify these disconnecting factors. Meaning that guy's voice was terrible. This Haley Stevens voice, not ideal. And essentially, you know, a lot of elections are blind dates in that regard. You've got to like the person. You need to like the person. And it's funny that the voice thing isn't a deal breaker for Democrats. But then again, a girl having a penis isn't a deal breaker for Democrats these days. Don't let a Democrat set you up on a blind date, I think is the message here, Daniel Turner.
1: Surprise. Likeability is real in politics, right? And may he rest in peace. That's why Lindsey kept winning. People liked him. And everyone caveat said, well, I wish he weren't, or I didn't agree with, but they liked him. People liked Donald Trump. People liked Bill Clinton, right?
0: Yep.
1: You unfortunately had candidates who on paper seemed great, like Mitt Romney, but people didn't like him. And they didn't want to have him in their kitchen having a conversation or
0: no.
1: So likability is really important.
0: Nobody wants to hang out with the guy in mom jeans, you know. No. And that was a Mitt Romney thing. And you know what Mitt Romney did wrong is he apologized for his success, because the Democrats hit him with the whole he's too rich, screw him. And the truth is, he should have leaned into it and been like, I'm a successful businessman. You should want somebody like me running the economy. You shouldn't want a guy who doesn't know what he's doing, you know? And I think in that regard, Mitt Romney informed the Trump presidency, because I think Trump obviously leaned in 2016 and ran for president like a rapper. He was parking his jet on the runway, bringing out a supermodel wife. You know, Trump is like a hip-hop president in that regard.
1: Yeah, and he did not shy away from it. I mean, it seems like it was so long ago and so much has transpired since, but in 2015, I mean, we're going back 11 years now when he first came on the scene, and he went to that Iowa State Fair. And, you know, Iowa State Fair, everyone, they run to the country store to buy country clothes, and their jeans are perfect because they've never really worn jeans. Their boots are perfect. They roll up their sleeves like, I'm a country boy. Chum showed up in a helicopter in like a $10,000 Brioni suit. And he was like, hey, kids, who's ever been on a helicopter? Come on, let's go. He wasn't going to try to pretend he owned Carhartts or had dirt under his nails.
0: No.
1: Because he didn't. And the people in Iowa loved him for it, because he wasn't trying to, like, I can be just like you. No, you're not. But we love that you're not, because we want someone who is themselves. It was great.
0: Yeah. And that's that relatability factor that's the issue escaping the Democrats. We were talking about at the top of the conversation. Daniel Turner on the line, founder, executive director of Power of the Future. Someone who is not finding Trump relatable is what's left of the Ayatollah. Iran in a bit of a back and forth right now over the strait. There was going to be a toll. Now there's no toll. Now there's some type of investment. I mean, I would think we're circling a drain here, in the sense that Iran really truly doesn't hold a lot of cards. And I think we were trying to do this the nice way, and it seems like he's learning a lesson of previous presidents, which is that they're not good faith negotiators, which will only end with them having nothing to negotiate with. Does it seem like it's trending that way?
1: It does, and that's tragic, because there are several million people who are stuck in that country who want freedom, and they want prosperity, and they want opportunity. And if you've ever met a Persian, Persian chicks are hot, right? And they're beautiful and they're smart and they want their country back, right? They want to have normal lives again. And so I don't think the president wants it to go that way, because he knows he has the will of the people, the goodwill of the people on his side. But that's not who he's dealing with. He's dealing with this regime who will sacrifice their people as long as it means death to Israel, right? Just like Ro Khanna. So you know, everything is game as long as Israel gets a black eye in the process. So we're headed in that way. I just hope it doesn't go south, because there are going to be lots of civilian casualties in Iran, and that's going to be tragic.
0: Amen. And you know, the thing about Ro Khanna is, you know, it's tough when you bring a New York Times camera crew. Don't give the consulate of the U.S. Embassy a heads up, and then you just happen to get detained as the cameras roll. And if you saw the video, it reminded me a lot of Elizabeth Warren releasing the results of her DNA test. Like, why are you releasing this? Because it doesn't prove your point, but it allows them to sound like there's a story to be told here. And make no mistake about it, there is a story to be told. It's just probably in the fiction section.
1: Well, the thing that's remarkable is that happened on a Wednesday. And both Roe and the Times reporter and everyone else held on to it until Saturday. Mm-hmm. And then you realize they had this whole a narrative spun up. He had all the Sunday shows. He had a New York Times column coming out. And then in the last great act of a patriot and supporter of Israel, Lindsey Graham decided to end that story pretty darn quickly. And poor Roe is devastated, because this was going to be his news cycle, you know, like Terry the roller skating homosexual in Reno 911. I was murdered, right? That was Ro Khanna. Like, I was detained. Like, no, you weren't detained. You got stopped by a cop who said to you, like, what are you doing, buddy? Like, what the hell's going on?
0: Yeah.
1: You don't know who I am? I'm the ranking member of the Senate Subcommittee on Climate Change. Like, get the hell out of here. It's so embarrassing. So embarrassing.
0: What I love about the fraud of Ro Khanna is obviously he's become an eat the rich guy. Is he the richest guy in Congress? He's got to be up there.
1: He's one of, No, I think we have others who beat him, but I mean, $280 million of net worth, a little more than I have, right? He's doing all right.
0: He's beating me. And that's the
1: funny. Does Lincoln own a golf course yet? Because Roe's kids own a golf course.
0: Lincoln doesn't even own a miniature golf course. He's played beer golf, if that matters. But yes, I saw that the two Ro Khanna kids have country clubs in their name where the annual dues are $45,000 a pop, which means it's a pretty affluent country clubs, right?
1: Yeah.
0: Average
1: things your kid gets for his birthday, right? Like, you know, here's a new bike. Here's a new country club.
0: Not wrong. I mean, think of it this way. Okay, when you look at the momentum in the Democratic Party, though, it is all catering to this class warfare, eat the rich socialist nonsense, which is what, you know, Ro Khanna is playing into. And, you know, ultimately that was the selling point of Graham Plattner, is he was a working class hero who sold oysters to his mom. You know?
1: Yeah.
0: And
1: didn't work very well.
0: Yeah, but it's this faux populism that they're trying to sell people. But what's interesting is, like, they're not really selling an idea. They're selling things are too expensive. But what is the plan to bring them down? Because the government spending money is what makes things more expensive, obviously. Yeah. You know, wealth confiscation is what decimates countries. And I think you were one of the people to say this on my show. If you took every dollar Elon Musk had, we probably couldn't keep the government open like a month. Right? With the money he has? No.
1: They're selling envy. And the problem with envy as a virtue, as they're trying to use it, is that it like all virtues are inexhaustible. They're indefatigable. They're limitless, right? Your love should never come to an end because it's a virtue. Well, envy never ends. So now it's Elon, but then it's going to be something else, right? It used to just be Bernie used to say millionaires and billionaires till he became a millionaire. Now it's billionaires, right? So if you are selling envy to people, you are always going to have someone with something better than you. And if you convince them the reason why they're better than you is because of some structural, and I will destroy the structure, that's an unquenchable appetite. It is a vicious, vicious thing to run on, but that's the communist.
0: You know what's the funniest thing, Daniel Turner, is the bookend to this period in time is all of these migrants who were illegally let into the country by the Democrats and then allowed to run like fake hospices and daycares are going to wind up in these socialist jurisdictions where their money gets taken away by the people who let them make it in the first place. You know, you finally save up enough government money to open up a good fake daycare, and now they elect a socialist who's going to take your fake daycare money.
1: Exactly. Or as our friend Nick Shirley was in Flushing just the other day with all of those phony daycares. I don't think that the mayor has been asked about it, and he's not going to get asked about it. He's more excited about the pied a terre tax. It's more fun to say, I'm going to get that guy, right? Oh, Jimmy Fallon has that. Two shows, not anymore, damn it, either radio or TV, but not both, right? If you operate that way, then you're not going to go after the next guy. Well, no one's higher than Jimmy, right?
0: You but stop it.
1: The idea being you're going to constantly just keep going for the next guy because mm-hmm. your life is, and quite frankly, it is the philosophy of people who are failed.
0: Yeah.
1: Mamdani is a failed person. Personally, mm-hmm. he is a failure. He lives off his mommy and daddy's paycheck until he ran for office. And because he's a failure, he's pissed off that you're not. Jimmy's a cab driver and has two shows on Fox. F that guy. He did it because he's corrupt. I'm going to take him down. No, you're just admitting that you're a loser and you hate the fact that someone is successful because you'll never be.
0: Daniel Turner going full colonizer on the show. I'm kidding. I'm kidding. I'm so funny. Everything you say, no, it's all spot on. Listen, I said this last week. It seems superficial to make the comparison, but I think this generation really was done in by everybody gets a trophy. Because that's what capitalism ultimately is. It's people who want to be treated like winners without doing the work or making the sacrifices to get ahead. And because these are not, and this is why it comes up with me a lot, is these are able-bodied people. You know, like the social safety net and the government dependency exists for people who can't help themselves. The idea that we're telling generations of able-bodied, you know, 20-year-olds that the government should be doing the heavy lifting is insane. And it's such an affront to the people who can't actually do it, you know?
1: Yeah, it is a great point. And I thought about that a lot as well. And I don't have kids, so I'm a little bit removed from it. But when you do see that the parenting style of the last 20 years was no one's the MVP, everyone is equally special, everyone gets a trophy. Well, then you can understand when that person gets his first job and he's like, wait a second, how come Jimmy gets to work from home this week? It's like, well, Jimmy's got 30 years under his belt and you've got 30 minutes. So no, you don't get to work from home.
0: Yeah.
1: And the response is, that's not fair.
0: Yeah.
1: Right? We're all equal. It's like, no, like there is hierarchy. And you learn hierarchy at a young age by seeing people who good kids, good parents encourage their kids to use that to get better, to get stronger, to get faster, smarter. But if none of those structures are in place, you just grow up thinking everything should be forced equal. And if it's not, you have a right to complain.
0: Amen, Daniel Turner. You know what you have done for me today? You validated my belief in the fact that I've been wanting to write almost a mean-spirited, tough love children's book. Because you know, all these children's books are like, all the caterpillars are special, or every, you know, cow is wonderful. You know, there's probably a good children's book to be written called Not Everybody Special. And some people work harder to be special, to achieve unique things that go out and do things and apply themselves.
1: Every child cartoon now is all the animals like stand in circles and hold hands and sing songs and they're all friends. Our childhood cartoons were like, no, kill the wabbit, right? And I'm going to hunt it down and blow its head off and I'm going to dress like a woman to attract. Like our whole cartoon was on like fight and this destruction and kill the coyote, blow things up. Our cartoons now are like, no, we're all friends. But the world is not that way, right? It's nice to teach empathy.
0: Yeah.
1: Wait till you get your first job in New York City. That little girl who got an internship who then went on strike saying it's not paid. Welcome to adulthood, right? You're going to do a lot of crap in life that you don't get paid for. Try dating. What do you see how expensive that gets? You don't get paid a dime.
0: Yeah, well.
1: But if you've never learned any of these things as a child, life is very jarring. And it's jarring. So what do? You become a socialist.
0: Yeah. Amen. And now you have, to bring it completely to a crescendo, it took me 49 years to figure out why Looney Tunes was showing us Pepe Le Pew was a rapist. Like, why did we need that in the cartoon? Like, oh, I get it. There's bad people in this world. And even if they say funny, catchy things, you shouldn't get too comfortable around them. This was the most enlightening
1: hit. He's now eligible to run for Senate in a couple of blue states. So, you know, they'll put him on the ballot and any day now.
0: Pepe Le Pew leading in Maine. I love it, man. Dale Turner, this is the most enlightening hit we've ever done. Thank you for this.
1: You're a rock star, Jimmy. Thanks, brother.
0: The great Daniel Turner. But he is, I think that's the next book move. Somebody was asking me in the meeting the other day, like, what's your follow-up book? What's it going to be? And I actually wanted to write not a real self-help book, just a story about how I got from where I am to where I am. and in a way that you could utilize, because there are really interesting things I've learned from being on every side of this thing. And I really thought I could do that as like a public utility, but it might help more to start with the youth of America and write like a children's book like You All Suck. Not necessarily in that type of title. It doesn't really sound very fan friendly, but something that will remind them that there's work to be done. You know, if the very hungry caterpillar is going to starve to death if he doesn't get off his ass and go track down some food is the point. Back after this.
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0: it is, Fox Across America with Jimmy Fallon. They're playing Jim Morrison in The Doors. Be out in Los Angeles, California, July 25th. I'm at the Grove in Anaheim. Me, Jenny, and Lincoln doing the damn thing. Going to go to, oh my gosh, we're going to go to Benny's Burritos on San Vicente. Come on. This is the best stuff in the world. I love it. I'm going to go to Mel's Drive-In. I can't wait to get out to the West Coast. I hate the way they're running California. It's like one of the few things I truly pray for is that someone takes that state of, like, if Steve Hilton wins, it is so big for America to have an economy as big as California's utilized properly. To have, California really is the nicest state in the country. It is gorgeous landscape-wise. They're just running it into the ground, and they've turned a lot of it into a giant outdoor toilet. If you've ever spent any time in San Francisco, yeah, not the best. But I love it out there, and I'm excited. My stand-up show is going to be nuts. Monterey, Friday night. This Friday night, Monterey. Me and the Link Man. Lincoln's opening the show. Saturday night, we're in Napa. That's a big damn deal. You might see us, you know, making the rounds in Carmel by the Sea. I don't know. I'm on the West Coast. I'm excited to be there. I don't get any time with my family. I work all day. And I'm not complaining. It's great work. I usually put them on a show. Cheap labor. Come on, man. I'm trying to run a business over here. But in the next hour, we're getting a visit from Philadelphia radio sensation Rich Zeoli. He is going to have a grown-up talk with me about all things America, including one discovery I just made during the commercial break that I think is the defining moment of this summer. Meaning, we've had a World Cup that's a big spectacle. We've had America 250 that obviously matters. There's an F1 race coming up in August. The World Cup finale is going to be July the 19th. I believe that's this summer, this Sunday anyway. Okay, but there's something else that I believe might have been the defining moment of the summer, and it might have just occurred, and I don't even think it's getting any news coverage. It certainly hasn't on this show. So we're going to get back to it with Rich Zeoli, tippy top of the next hour. I think this is a story that will not only save millions of lives, I think it might save the internet in the process. Do not go anywhere. I just figured something out for once in my life, and I got it right.
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7: Department alert. Roxanne Evans, Fox News. The State Department warning Americans after Iran's deadly escalation of the war. The warning coming after Iran launched attacks on a U.S. base in Jordan Friday, killing two U.S. service members, injuring four, and causing one to go missing. The U.S. is warning Americans worldwide, and especially in the Middle East, to exercise increased caution. And the war between the U.S. and Iran entering a dangerous new phase. The U.S. launching an eighth straight night of attacks against Iran. Fox's Chanley Painter with more.
11: U.S. CENTCOM says it's to swiftly punish the Revolutionary Guard for killing two service members in missile and drone strikes in Jordan Friday. Another U.S. soldier remains missing. These mark the first American military deaths since March. Four others were evacuated to hospitals but have since been released. The escalation in U.S. action is in response to continued Iranian attacks on ships in the Strait of Hormuz. Iran has been striking back by targeting Jordan, Iraq, and Arab Gulf states. Tehran also now claims it's suspending last month's ceasefire agreement with Washington. In a statement, Iran's supreme leader mocked President Trump's signature as, quote, worthless.
7: Well, four other U.S. troops were wounded in those Iranian strikes in Jordan. And President Trump responding to the deaths of those U.S. service members.
12: President Trump is here in New Jersey this weekend at his Bedminster Golf Club. And following the news, this breaking news of these two U.S. service members who have been killed in action in Jordan. News Nation now reporting that President Trump has responded to them, giving them this statement, quote, it is a very sad thing. And also, we hate to see it happen. It is in service to our country. U.S. Central Command also says that one other service member is missing in action and that four other service members were evacuated.
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1: Oh, you're damn right, and we are fired up in this hour to bring you an absolute embarrassment of radio riches, because joining us off the tippy top of the hour, we are talking about cable news royalty. People refer to her as the Meghan Markle of cable. That is not true. She is a superstar.
2: No, I'm not that high up yet.
1: a gal can dream. But the host of the Kennedy Saves the World podcast, the best writer in the history of the Daily Mail, Kennedy in the house. Crowd goes wild. Good to see you. How about it?
2: Hey, Jim.
1: Can I just deal
2: with you? Tan, rested, and ready.
1: I am in my members only jacket.
2: Looking good, Jim.
1: People who saw me
2: okay,
1: on...
2: Okay, by the way, a couple months ago, you told me that you and Jenny, for your 20-year wedding anniversary, were going to take shirtless photos.
1: Yeah, that's the thing.
2: How are we doing?
1: I mean, are we going to take them?
2: Yes.
1: Take them, yeah. Share them, no. No, we'll take them. I don't care. Look at me. Come on. I joke, but it's true. When you see me in this members only jacket, you know how I always say I dress like an affordable male stripper?
2: Yeah.
1: Like most like strippers, like if you're having like an office party stripper, they're usually like from a time capsule. Like a male stripper would probably be wearing a members only jacket. When I called up to order...
2: And not ironically.
1: That's what I mean. When I called up to order this jacket, the guy was like, seriously? I was like, I'm trying to get the pink one and the white one and the blue one. He's like, for real? And I was like, no, I am. I'm bringing it back.
2: And you accuse me of being on the spectrum. That's adorable.
1: I'm in an exclusive club. Like, I'm literally the only member right now. You don't need a country club if you just buy a members
3: I'm
1: only.
3: I'm not only a customer. I'm also the president.
1: I'm the guy. Folks, if you've ever seen Kennedy and I live doing stand-up, you would assume we probably travel on Bolt Bus, okay, given the caliber and the ridiculousness and the chicanery we engage in. Yeah. But we have been known to board planes from time to time, okay? Can confirm. On those days when the TSA lets their guard down and they don't run our background, we get right on the plane.
2: Yeah.
1: I've seen it happen. This weekend, I was attempting to get on an American Airlines flight out to California. I have a gig in Monterey Saturday night. Big gig. Okay, we're excited.
2: The beautiful part of the
1: Golden State Theater in Monterey.
2: Oh, yeah, beautiful.
1: You know, the piers there, the sourdough bread bowls, the sardine factory where they filmed the Clint Eastwood movie.
2: They got the seals and the walruses and the manatees or whatever the hell they are.
1: Carmel by the sea. I like Carmels, but my teeth get stuck.
2: You can't eat too many.
1: It's not that kind of Carmel, Nana. Just get back on the plane. Except, Nana, I can't get on the plane. You want to know what happened to me? This is amazing.
2: Yeah.
1: This is amazing. So I'm heading out to California for three shows. Monterey on the 17th, Napa the 18th. Okay. Going to have a little vacation with my family. Fly home from LAX on Sunday the 26th because I have a gig in Anaheim. I'm at the Grove in Anaheim. Very prestigious venue.
2: Beautiful.
1: Probably too classy for my act. A lot of people would
2: Tragic
1: argue.
2: Tragic Kingdom.
1: Yeah, including them when they booked me. They're like, I don't know why we're doing this. this is like the last half hour of that movie Requiem for a Dream.
2: Did
1: where
2: they
1: they'll
2: buy
1: do
2: the
1: anything.
2: Insurance so they can cancel you at any time without paying?
1: Yeah, I've never had a trip take travel insurance on me. Like, we got to get rid of this guy. So anyway, I booked an American Airlines flight. Me, Jenny, Lincoln. A flagship first, which means an American Airlines, that's their Delta One. You get the bed.
2: Yeah,
1: you
2: it's
1: get the
2: a 787.
1: Seat. Thank you. I was on this exact flight from New York to San Francisco with my mom on May 21st because we went out to the West Coast Memorial Day weekend. I had a show in Reno. My mom had never flown first class. Aww. I got her these delightful American Airlines seats, her and Dave, and they were really blown away. Like, these are nice seats.
2: Yeah. They're like, people fly like this?
1: Thank
2: you.
1: You're
2: like, every damn day.
1: Every damn day, girl. So I was like, wow, you know, we're going on this big vacation. Lincoln's going away to college. We're going to fly out to the West Coast. Let's get those same seats. Mm-hmm. I buy them. They're $2,649 a seat, okay?
2: One way?
1: Yeah. No, round trip.
2: Oh, that's not bad.
1: No, for that caliber of air travel,
2: that's phenomenal. For that flight, that's actually really good.
1: Phenomenal. So this is not a gripe with pricing, okay? And the plan is we're seated in rows 1A, 2A, and 3A. That's how we fly when we do this. So I have Jenny and Lincoln in front of me. I can sit back, maybe have a drink on the plane and be like, you're doing all right, Chubbs.
2: Yeah.
1: You were driving a taxi in New York City for 10 years. You're now sitting in row 1, 2, and 3. You know, give yourself a break. Stop calling yourself names for the next 6 hours.
2: Yeah, Lincoln's first car seat was literally
1: in a taxi.
2: Belted into the back of a taxi cab.
1: I once drove my child to school in a taxi.
2: Mm-hmm.
1: And I was so broke, I had to charge him, as you know. I'm like, all right, kid. Sorry, you're going to have to go without lunch tonight. So as you'd imagine, these are like milestone flights. We're really excited. We're in 1, 2, and 3. Yesterday, 3 p.m. out of nowhere, my AA app, as I'm attempting to book the car service to get to the airport, I go to get the flight number and the flight time. I'm now moved back a class.
2: No.
1: Into Maine.
2: Nope.
1: Okay, but stick with me.
2: Absolutely not.
1: And I'm like, well, this must be a glitch. This must be a problem. I call them up. They're like, we switched the plane you're on. We no longer offer the class you booked, so you've been downgraded to another class.
2: No.
1: I was like, well, can I get my money back? They were like, no.
2: No.
1: You pay that first class fare on the other plane to sit in the lower cabin on our plane.
2: And Absolutely not.
1: They're like, we can give you a credit. We don't give you a refund unless there's a medical issue.
2: You're going to give me a refund.
1: Yeah. Well, that's what I said.
2: Yeah, you change the model of aircraft. Mm-hmm. You are giving me a refund.
1: They said no. Jenny spoke to them. They said no. I don't doubt I'll write a letter to corporate. I'm not a whiny, you know, I'm not that guy. I mean, the actual...
2: No, but if you're spending money taking your family on a once-in-a-year vacation...
1: Yeah.
2: And you've already paid and have the foresight. No, no, no. You don't get downgraded.
1: Yeah. Well, stick with
2: me. You don't go from a lie flat to sitting with your knees in your chest.
1: Yes. And never mind, okay, on that basic principle, the man who is the current United States Transportation Secretary has guest hosted this radio show.
2: Yes.
1: And I'm not the guy who's like, I'll show you. But the reason I wanted to talk about it, Josh clipped this for me. This is crazy. Okay. Not only did we get downgraded, but they then, in the app, offered me for an extra $377 on one flight and $484 on the other to upgrade to first. They kicked me out of first, but I could now upgrade to the first that doesn't have beds because there's no beds on this plane. You understand? So they're selling something that doesn't exist.
2: What a chintzy, when like, oh, I see Spirit Airlines went out of business and reincarnated as American. Which, American sucks, by the way. I never, ever, ever, ever fly American.
1: I know, I've been defending them.
2: Unless it is a desperate situation.
1: I have been in 40 cities this year for stand-up, and everyone I know that's a comic says this stuff happens, you fly American. It does not happen to me. So I've been defending them, and now I'm like a laughingstock.
2: No, but you normally fly Delta.
1: Oh, yes, I do, but for this particular route,
2: and
1: the flight
2: for good
1: wanted,
2: reason. I'm a Delta diamond, so... I like Delta. I still split time and I cheat on them with United. I made platinum last year on United. I'm trying to make 1K again this year.
1: Trying to make some moves.
2: Yeah.
1: Okay. Well, maybe if you got out of the Mile High Club from time, you know what I'm saying? They can't up.
2: I'm only one woman, Jim.

0: Freedom is more than fireworks and celebration. True freedom is having peace in your heart, strength for your struggle, and faith for your future. I'm Henry Davis, pastor of the First Baptist Church of Highland Park, inviting you to worship with us this summer. No matter what tried to hold you down, God still has the power to lift you up. 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
1: I might be the nicest person who ever lived. I'm very nice. And maybe
2: you actually should be a squeakier wheel more of the time.
1: I'm that nice. And I said to her last night, I said, let's look at this like pizza. I said, say I order a pepperoni pizza. And you guys call me back and say, we're actually out of pepperoni, so we're bringing you the cheese. I go, would you still charge me the price with pepperoni on top? She goes, no. She goes,
2: not only are they bringing you a cheese, you ordered a large pepperoni.
1: Uh-huh.
2: They're now bringing you the personal size cheese pizza.
1: For the same price. And I said that to the girl, and she goes, well, those are just the internal rules. And as a joke between me, I go, I wasn't being mad. I wasn't yelling. I go, hey, between us, I'm like, how is this legal?
2: Yeah.
1: Like, how is this like actually legal? So you sold me something. You're not, imagine I walked into a Corvette dealership. I'm like, I like that Corvette. You're like, that'll be $80,000. And then you hand me a Nissan Maxima.
2: Mm-hmm.
1: And I'm like, wait a minute.
2: And they're like, well, and they're like same wheelbase.
1: It was an equipment change.
2: It's got seatbelts.
1: Jimmy, there was an equipment change. So this is what they're doing. And this comes courtesy of the New York Post. This is from June 1st of this year. New American Airlines policy says it can sell you first class, give you coach, and keep most of your money. Are you ready for this? If American Airlines downgrades you from first class, they now say they will keep most of your money. Sometimes, though, you buy first and still don't get to fly up front. American, more than other airlines, seems to fly around with broken first-class seats. They also might swap planes, hey, for one that has fewer first-class seats. Then they need to move passengers from first class down the coach. American does say they plan to work on the broken seat problem. But 3 months ago, American Airlines updated its contract of carriage to say that when they downgrade a first-class passenger to coach, they'll only give back 40% of the money. Refunds are issued at 40% of the ticketed fare of the affected segment. So for me, I'm not getting a refund because they're claiming I'm still in that class.
2: Mm-mm.
1: Just not the type of class because the seats changed.
2: No.
1: So all I can get is credit.
2: No.
1: Not refund. Credit. Okay. This is inconsistent with the Department of Transportation's articulation of an airline's obligation to refund the difference between the original fare and the downgraded fare. So if you buy a $1,050 business class cross-country ticket, instead of a $200 coach ticket, and they downgrade you, you get back $420 rather than the $850 extra that you spent.
2: Yes.
1: So that's what they're doing. They're overselling flights. And then in my case, they're just, because they put you in a class that no longer exists, they're still charging you for the class you booked. In the case of these people, they're just pocketing the difference.
2: So either they sold their 787s because they're out of money.
1: Yeah.
2: Or they're pulling a scam and flying smaller, cheaper planes.
1: Mm-hmm.
2: In order to bilk people out of money, and they say, no, it's part of the carriage contract. It's
1: yeah.
2: Like, eat a butthole.
1: Which, that
2: I'm
1: is the official.
2: Sure we can say that.
1: Well,
2: right,
1: it's the George. Corporate jargon. It says it right in the handbook.
2: Yeah.
1: You'd say, eat a butthole, yeah. Last week, a Department of Transportation complaint was filed over this practice. You can submit a comment there on this issue for DOT to consider if you'd like. When the agency knows the consumers care about an issue, that can balance any go-along, get-along with the industry, any type of regulatory capture that may otherwise exist. This comes after American Airlines updated its full international tariff with this change in mid-May as
2: Fly
1: well.
2: Fly Delta, folks.
1: So,
2: fly Delta, fly United. Don't ever fly American Airlines.
1: So this is what the girl told me on the phone. She's like, you booked this flight March 6th. They're like, the plane changed on the 8th. I'm like, but what does that have to do with me?
2: Yeah.
1: How is it up to me to know that if I bought a lay-down seat,
2: yeah,
1: you're going to kick me out of it?
2: No.
1: And I can't get my money back?
2: No, absolutely not.
1: Again, if I go to the pizza place and buy a pizza, they're like, we're out of pizza. I would probably get my money back. You know what I mean?
2: Yeah.
1: Like, no, you'll have an egg roll.
2: Mm-hmm.
1: Shut up.
2: I mean, at least like Uber Eats is better about that.
1: I know.
2: Like they forget something on your order. You
1: we'll
2: just go to
1: off.
2: The app. You're like, yeah, well, they forgot the breadsticks. Like, oh, sorry. We'll Thanks. Refund you $5.60.
1: Not American Airlines. They're like,
2: no.
1: Pay us in full with tip. So, I mean, it's one of those things where I am absolutely like we host a Saturday night TV show. I'm not the guy who causes trouble. But what I was thinking about is I was going back and forth last night between my
2: telling
1: six...
2: everyone within earshot of the
1: no,
2: show to never, ever fly American Airlines.
1: But hold on.
2: I'll go ahead and do that for you.
1: Well, thank you for that. I'm trying not to get my

0: hands dirty. I'm Sicilian.
1: It's fine.
0: You know,
1: I'll get my hands dirty. I don't give a spit.
0: But this is the point. I was thinking about this. Mm-hmm. And I'm like, I do have a massive media platform, as do you. And if they're willing to do this to us, imagine what a regular... Because I want to believe I am a regular guy. Yeah. I don't believe I'm more important than that guy. But the point is that guy has a smaller voice than I do.
1: No,
0: that's undeniable.
1: You are the guy who's spending $7,800 for your family to fly on lie-flat beds for, you know, this important family vacation.
0: He's going away to college. It's our last vacation.
1: Yes.
0: So I was like, all right, you slob, spend some money. You'll pay it off, pick up some extra work, do something with your life, find a way, maybe reopen your OnlyFans if you have to. You know, you
1: just
0: make the move.
1: Just for your feet, Jim. Just for the feet.
0: Just for the feet this time. Or it got a little dicey
1: it
0: last
1: really
0: time.
1: Did.
0: You're not supposed to keep your head in these pictures. I'm learning the hard way. One more trip to HR, I'll tell you. But the point is...
1: They can identify you by your moles. You know that, right?
0: Bring it up. Don't even get me started on that tattoo. The moral of the story is never go drinking with Graham Plattner. But stick with me, because if it's happening at our level, imagine what is happening to that little guy. And I wanted that little guy listening to kind of get it, because that's not cool.
1: No.
0: That is not cool. And there is this really funny, dismissive nature of how customer service treats you. Mm-hmm. Like, no, those are rules. You know what they told me? They're like, well, it's not a change to your reservation. It's an equipment change. And like, unless the equipment change affects somebody medically, you don't get a refund. They're like, so if you have medical documents, you can show of how this equipment change is harming you. I mean,
1: I have a 3-foot penis and I have to fly completely reclined.
0: Hey,
1: I will pass out.
0: Stop with the 3-foot penis talk. Nobody here knows I got a reduction. You stop it or you do not be telling my secrets on the air. More Kennedy after this.
2: The show that always comes prepared.
3: 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I got my fried chicken. Miller beer. Always Miller beer.
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1: Jiminy Fallon.
0: I'll tell you who needs a vacation. Yo, I am so burnt right now. But we've got Kennedy working OT today. Mikey just sent me a story about a Florida man. Mikey, can you just tell me what happened to this man? Meaning, I know what he did, Kennedy. It was a Florida man who was caught having a sexual encounter with a vacuum cleaner.
1: So what was Mikey doing in Florida this weekend?
0: Mikey was on It's a Small World. Anyway, he was he's getting off with probation after taking a plea deal.
1: I hope for his sake it was a shop vac. I hope it was something with some circumference.
0: If it's a shock vap, though, he's into rough stuff. You know what I mean?
1: Also.
0: Yeah. He's packing.
1: Yeah.
0: Emerson, you overlook a lot. Emerson's our college associate. She said the guy that got hit by the bison, if you're guaranteed 100 million likes, would you get hit by a bison? I would not.
1: No, for 100 million likes?
0: Emerson
1: no.
0: would. So Emerson, let me ask you this. The guy with the vacuum, it's a little unconventional, but there's probably
1: 100 million likes does not mean $100 million. Like,
0: yeah.
1: If you want to make quick money, go have one of Elon's babies.
0: Thank you, Emerson. Why you're writing prison letters to this vacuum guy is beyond me. But where do you rank that in terms of viral, like, importance? If you could date the vacuum cleaner guy just to get some headlines out of it, would you do that?
2: I feel like this one might draw the line for me.
0: Does it depend on the vacuum? Because if it's a Dyson, he has money, Kennedy. Does he not?
1: No.
0: No?
1: He could have inherited that from his Nana.
0: All right. So, Emerson, the point is, we see you Duralux are better. Okay? Don't sell yourself.
1: And also, he could have OCD and live in a filthy house, but he's like, but I have the most expensive vacuum cleaner.
0: Unfortunately, he's not using it to vacuum.
1: Yeah, and Dyson has real strong suction.
0: Yeah, that's...
1: like, he might John Wayne bob it himself.
0: From what I've heard. This came up on my show last week, so forgive me, but one of the greatest jokes in the history of comedy was about when John Wayne Bobbitt's wife caught him cheating, cut his thing off, and they were searching for it, and the cop famously said the words, "Is this it?" Which raises the question, how many of them are you finding in your neighborhood that you're not sure this is...
1: Might that be?
0: I don't know.
1: Like a slug?
0: Is this the one?
1: Oh.
0: Yeah, like, is this the one?
1: Oh, like he knew it was
0: like
1: a
0: there
1: weenus.
0: Were so many dongs in the neighborhood.
1: Wow.
0: Where does this guy live? What are those real estate prices? How does that work?
1: Yeah, next to a Thai massage parlor?
0: But the Kennedy Saves the World podcast can be heard 5 days a week on all the Fox Media platforms. You could read her in the Daily Mail. She's going to Appleton, Wisconsin. They added more shows.
1: Skyline Comedy. We sold out 3. They added 2 more Friday afternoon, Saturday afternoon. Let's get after it, folks.
0: What days are you there?
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0: If you're in the Midwest, you go see Kennedy. 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
1: see freaky politics going on in Wisconsin. 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
0: Things are
1: going
0: to happen. 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
0: And people walk out very much in a thank you.
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0: may I have
1: she's our Lady Gallagher.
0: I like her. I like the way she spanked me on that stage. 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
5: Fox News, I'm Deborah Valentine. An Iranian drone and missile attack on a base in Jordan leaves 2 U.S. troops dead, 1 missing, and 4 hurt. Fox's Chanley Painter says CENTCOM vows to swiftly punish Iran for the deaths.
6: The escalation in U.S. action is in response to continued Iranian attacks on ships in the Strait of Hormuz. Iran has been striking back by targeting Jordan, Iraq, and Arab Gulf states.
5: The State Department is warning Americans, especially those in the Middle East, to exercise increased caution. Fox Weather's Haley Meyer says forecasters are tracking a storm system forming in the Gulf off the coast of Tampa.
7: This is dubbed as Invest 91L, given a medium chance of development within the next few days. Best window would be on Tuesday for this to become a tropical depression or a tropical storm.
5: For additional updates, go to foxweather.com. 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

0: damn it, is Fox Across America, and Jimmy Failla is in the house, fired up to talk to our next guest. Now, I'm going to be honest. We were supposed to have Mitch McConnell on, but he's out running the 100-meter hurdles, according to sources in the Republican Party. Joining us now to clock Cocaine Mitch in that 40-yard dash, the lovely and talented Caroline Sunshine. Hey, girl.
1: Hey, girl, I just had a 20-minute phone call with Mitch McConnell, and he said all's well, sends his regards, but happy to be here.
0: I don't believe anybody. Like this, I hate to be such a cynical person, okay? But a still photo solves nothing for me. Like if my wife, Jenny, calls me at 2 in the morning and says, hey, are you at the strip club again? And I send back a picture of me at the pizza place, that doesn't mean I'm not in the strip. Like, you need video. You need engagement in real time, do you not? Like, for proof of life, I think we need video. Do we not?
1: I said the same thing, and I said, you know, part of our job, I feel like, is we gotta police our own side, right? Like, you have to be consistent. Yeah. So, like, for years, we all, rightfully so, were like, hey, I don't think something's right with Joe Biden. I don't think something's right there. And guess what? Like, we were right, you know, and we were right to stay on that for years. But I don't think something's right with Mitch McConnell. And it doesn't have anything to do with party. It just has to do with he's a sitting U.S. senator, and we need to know. And I agree. You know, I saw the photo, and, you know, did you see the little corner of the newspaper?
0: Yeah, the way they put that in there on purpose.
1: Like, okay.
0: Yeah, well.
1: Yeah, today's date or whatever. I'm not a conspiracy theorist, although sometimes I feel like politics makes me one, because apparently you were a conspiracy theorist, too, if you thought Joe Biden wasn't healthy as a horse. But we need video. And I kind of saw that photo and I thought, well, if he's well enough to be dressed and sitting there, like, he's probably well enough to make a video.
0: Yeah.
1: Well, like, there's something off there.
0: Yeah. If,
1: right.
0: Well enough to write a statement about how he's been doing and why he needs time off. It's a lot of chicanery. And of course, the timing of it against the tragic death of Lindsey Graham, because, of course, yeah, the scrutiny increased in the aftermath. It just looks weird. We don't know. We're being responsible. But nobody could tell me this isn't a little weird, you know? So
1: yeah,
0: I think you're right for calling it out. And I applaud that. Ms. Sunshine,
1: one of the things we gotta be consistent.
0: Yeah, well,
1: people trust us. Like, if we're not consistent, people won't trust us.
0: Dude,
1: you know?
0: I have spent so much time bashing John Thune. I need to hire a food taster because I want. When Trump's like, we need to pass Save America Act, and the Republicans are like, we don't have the votes, nothing we can do. I'm like, yes, there's something you can do. It's called get off your ass and get the votes.
1: Thank you.
0: But isn't it amazing that we just accept? Nah, they said we don't have it. It's like, if your dog goes missing, people hang up missing dog signs because they make an effort to get the dog back. They don't go, nah, he's missing. Like, wait, hey, can I pet the dog? Nah, he's missing. Were you looking for him? No, he's man, we don't have him. He's not here. Sorry.
1: Well, it's like, yeah, I'm sorry. We don't have the votes. I thought you were the leader of the Senate. Yeah. My bad. I must have the wrong guy. I'm sorry. I thought your job was to wield power effectively with the majority that you have. Oh, I must not. I must have the wrong guy.
0: Yeah, sorry. Wrong. The number you have reached is not in service.
1: Yeah.
0: We're talking to the great Caroline Sunshine. And no, I think it's important because what happened in politics is that it has become such a team sport that it's allowing the actual elected officials to get away with, like, just really disrespecting us. You know what I'm saying? Like, if 80% or 84% of Americans want voter ID, if that's the real number, and there's not a collaborative effort being made by both parties, it's because they both know they don't have to do anything we want. They do what they want. You know what I'm saying? And that if it is 84%. It's like, and you know, when they call it, we've talked about this, they call it like white supremacy. Black people support it. And they can still get away with saying that because they don't care. Obviously, black people don't support white supremacy. They just want voter ID. And the Democrat, you can still get away with saying that. It's dumb.
1: I've always thought, to your team analogy, like, there, it is a team sport in politics, but I've always thought the real team ends up being them all collectively, the elected officials in D.C., both Republican Democrat, and then the rest of us. Like,
0: yes,
1: those are the real teams in a way, you know?
0: The Uniparty, Caroline Sunshine.
1: Yeah.
0: The people who want those hot, sexy stock tips. You know what I'm saying?
1: Yeah.
0: There's some sexy
1: the people,
0: stock tips.
1: Exactly. who are I mean, Mitch McConnell could theoretically still make trades, I guess, even though we haven't heard from him. Like, what kind of country is that? You know, well, I mean, but this is why, like, Trump, I kind of wish we would go back to this messaging, because I think it's like evergreen. But remember when Trump came onto the scene in 2016? Mm-hmm. And like, what was he talking about? He said, drain the swamp.
0: Yep.
1: Drain the swamp, because these people are all in on it. Together, you well, know, they play by the same rules. They kind of protect each other. They don't want people to know that behind the scenes they cross party lines to help protect each other. But mm-hmm. to your point, like 84% support and we can't get it done. And we're just supposed to sit here and take it?
0: It ain't right. Caroline Sunshine's on the line. She wants to drain the swamp, but the best they can do is drain the reflecting pool. Like, we can't do the whole swamp. We'll give you the pool. We're not doing the swamp. It's all dumb. And, you know, I try to talk about politics through the lens of how it affects people. Like, you know, inflation.
1: Because it does.
0: Yeah, thank you. Okay, but there are certain issues that matter. Like, you know, inflation going down matters. I mean, honestly, the ICE thing, it's a mess, but it's a mess that they inherited. You know what I'm saying? I obviously don't want anybody getting killed, but I feel like I'm being reckless if I don't acknowledge that some of these people who've gotten killed played a role in their own situation. Doesn't mean they should be dead. It doesn't mean they should be dead. It just means, like, a quick PSA. If you're in a car behind the wheel, don't hit anybody with it. Not a cop, not a person, not whatever. Doesn't mean I'm happy you're dead. Just don't hit them.
1: Good advice.
0: If you were talking to Flo from Progressive and she was like, what are your driving habits? You're like, I drive two ways to work every day. She's like, I'm going to give you a nice little rate. But if you tell her during the second mile you hit a federal agent with your car, the rate's going up. If Flo will even underwrite you, she might not. Flo's a sensible gal. She might not. I mean, if you're Flo, are you giving a 6-month policy to the guy hitting the cop?
1: I agree. You know what? We've heard from so many voices in the media on this issue, but we haven't heard from Flo. I would like to know Flo's stance on ramming your vehicle into an ICE officer. Great point. Can we get Flo on the line?
0: Unfortunately, we're now living in an America where if you Google Flo, it's about men having periods.
1: I saw that.
0: Did you see that clip? It's amazing.
1: it's not amazing.
0: I know, but it's obviously like the worst thing that could ever happen in terms of biology and medical journals and everything else. But the fact that like someone sits down with a straight face because they know what question they're being asked, which means they were prepped to give that evasive answer that they're giving. But it's amazing because even by not answering it, that allows them to advance a biological fallacy, because if this becomes standard operating procedure, then you're actually ignoring biology in like medical journals. That doesn't seem...
1: Yeah, what happened to trust the science? What happened to trust the science?
0: Yeah, no, that's not a thing. That's not even like kind of a thing. And it was funny because... like, we've all talked about this forever, you know, how this is ridiculous and it's not true. And it was an actual, like, in terms of, like, culture war issues and 80-20 issues, I guess is the phrase they use. Nobody believes this. Nobody agrees with them. So my question to you, I mean, you worked in the Trump White House. You've worked everywhere. Oh, you worked at the Disney Channel. Maybe they do this at the Disney Channel. Let's talk about it. Do you think it is because the funding is there to still advance this, meaning... why are they holding on to an issue with they're on the 20% side of? It's a political loser in theory, unless it's a financial winner. Is that what you think it is? Do you think it's like far left donor money propping up that?
1: I think it's deeper than that, actually.
0: Ooh, give it to
1: me. I think it's that if they can, I think it's about bending reality. Mm-hmm. I think it's that if they can get you to believe that a man isn't a man and a woman isn't a woman, if they can break that part of reality, that's the equivalent of telling somebody the sky isn't blue.
0: Yeah.
1: And unfortunately, the way propaganda works, right? Brainwashing works. You tell somebody something enough times, you'd be surprised at how malleable the brain is into accepting it. Like, we've seen that, right? In prisoner of war cases. We've seen that in, the Stanford prison experiment? Like, we've seen that, you know? So I think it's about breaking reality. And they know that if they can break that one, something as clear as man is a man, woman is a woman, they can get you to believe all kinds of things. Yeah. And I think in their worldview, we're trying to preserve reality over here, fighting the good fight, you know, trying to just like enforce our laws, get 10 million illegal immigrants out of the country, a lot easier to import them than it is to deport them. And we're trying to preserve reality. These people are trying to break reality and bend it into a new reality.
0: Amen.
1: You know?
0: Yes. And it would make our side so much more influential if we weren't doing this, but simultaneously claiming Mitch McConnell was having 20-minute phone conversations.
1: Thank you.
0: He can't give us a 3-second video to say, hey, I'm fine, get over it. But he can call you for 20 minutes when nobody's around. You literally, yeah, I've got a really hot senator. He just doesn't live around here. You know, it's like the old girlfriend story. Not good.
1: You know, if you believe that, I've got some oceanfront property in Kentucky I'd like to sell you.
0: Caroline Sunshine. Well, if Andy Beshear has his way, you'll have a lot of young trans surfers at that oceanfront property in Kentucky. It is so funny, man, because like the people like that, they consider Andy Beshear a moderate. And he's like, if you don't let a 5-year-old get a gender reassignment surgery, right, you're committing genocide.
1: And then, but that's what I'm saying about bending reality, right? Is because then once they can break that reality, that position now becomes, like you said, in some people's eyes, people think Andy Beshear, who holds that position, is a moderate.
0: Yeah.
1: That's why they're so hell-bent on
0: he's
1: breaking that reality. And then they're going to feed it back to you and say, oh, no, this is normal.
0: Yeah, no.
1: This is what it means to be moderate.
0: This is a moderate who wants to defund the police and tell your 5-year-old to cut off his junk. No, he's a regular guy. This is what can
1: regular
0: go wrong.
1: Regular guy.
0: What an insane time to be alive. We got to hang when you're on the East Coast.
1: You know I would love to. Call me.
0: I think we reached out last.
1: You, me, and Mitch.
0: I don't know if we can keep up with him. You know what I'm saying? You remember when they used to say that about Biden?
1: He's a hard guy to pin down.
0: Yeah, you can't.
1: He's a real hard guy to pin down.
0: But he's still got time to read the sports section somehow. I love it. Caroline Sunshine, we miss you already.
1: He's just a regular, relatable senator that we haven't heard from in months. Jimmy, what do you mean? Of course he has time.
0: Time was. You know, guy could get a little me time. Be well. I'll see you soon, babe.
1: See you soon.
0: The great Caroline Sunshine. Back after this.
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0: bottom of the ninth on Fox Across America. And for you and me, this is a radio so long. I don't mean I'm going anywhere aside from vacation. I am going to be off the radio from tomorrow. I don't get back till like Monday, like July 27th. I'll be back in your life again. But in between, I'm just telling you this because I tell everyone on this radio show everything. Obviously, I'm doing stand-up shows. You guys are welcome to come, watch the show, get a ticket to the meet and greet. But I have three shows out in California, July 17th in Monterey, July 18th in Napa, and of course, July 25th at the Grove in Anaheim. When I'm not doing those three shows, I'm actually going to be alone with Jenny and Lincoln, like completely off the grid. Like my phone will be off, my emails will be off. I actually won't be on social media. Like if you see something posted from me that's like a promo for a TV show, it's a scheduled post, and I'm actually going to lay low. Like actual self-care, which I'm very bad at this. You know, like even now, I'm on vacation. I have three stand-up shows on vacation. So it's not like I'm, you know, sitting around in a hammock. I'll be working, you know, doing a couple hours of stand-up and meeting, you know, gazillion people. But I'm excited to do it. I'm excited to get back out on the road. But that means while I am gone, this nationally syndicated program that reaches millions of people around the world will be left in the hands of Mikey, Josh, and Emerson.
1: That can't be good.
0: Who is coming in to guest host this puppy dog? We have an array of people, I believe, right? Everybody get on the mic. I need to know about this. What's happening?
2: Yeah, it's Zioli tomorrow.
0: Oh, whoa, Zioli tomorrow. So let's start there. Yeah. Emerson, our college associate, have you ever been here at one of Mikey's babe parades? Oh, Emerson, bring a nice folding chair and some cotton candy tomorrow. You're going to, do we know who's on the guest list tomorrow? Yeah. It is 100% female. That's all we can tell you, Emerson. No. We don't need you to name names. There'll be one courtesy guy who gets a booking.
2: Might be a Deborah Leyes.
0: Yeah, there's going to be, there's going to be a lot of blondes. Josh, what is the over on blondes next week on the radio?
3: 7 days.
0: I get 7 days off, guys. Yeah, 7 days
3: seven shows
0: I get to miss.
3: I'd go 12.
0: You take 12?
3: And I think that's being generously low.
0: Mikey.
2: It's a challenge.
0: If we're on Poly Market right now, do we take the over 12 blondes in the babe parade for the 7 days a month? That's not even two a day, but that's also because we know there's going to be some brunettes and some strawberry blondes and stuff like that. But Mikey's babe parade, cue up the Martian band. It is coming. Who else is hosting? I know we have Zioli, Philadelphia radio sensation. Yep. We love him. He was on yesterday.
2: You get a lot of Paul Morrow.
0: Okay. Oh, Paul Morrow's great. Yeah. Do we hopefully get some Paul Gleiser from the great state of Texas?
2: In studio.
0: Get out of here.
2: On Monday, he's flying up to New York.
0: That makes me happy. I would interrupt my vacation to listen to that. Did that sound sincere? Emerson, have you met all these people?
4: I met Zioli yesterday and met Morrow when he was guest hosting.
0: Good dig. But you've never met the great Paul Gleiser?
4: Not in person.
0: Paul Gleiser is like a wonderful human being. He's from Texas. They're the nicest people in the world. And there's a story I've been telling on the show for probably like 7 years of like, when you go to where Paul Gleiser's from, the number one doesn't mean anything. Like if they say, can I buy you one drink? You're getting 73 drinks. You know, do you want a spare rib? You're going to sit in a bathtub full of spare ribs. So I love that deceptive hospitality. We did a meet and greet with Paul Gleiser's KTBB station in Texas. And Lincoln was like 14 and somebody bought him a beer. And I was like, you're not taking that beer away from this. This is America, damn it. And it was great. It was amazing. They are some of the best people. So that excites me. Is anybody else getting in there?
2: Tom Shalhoub, I think. Thanks for that.
0: Yeah, we are. We're getting Tom Shalhoub back on the Fox News radio airwaves. I love that.
2: So rotating cast of people.
0: Yeah, but it's a murderer's row. And you've done a great job of booking it. I can remember, I don't even know that you were the producer, when me, Jenny, and Lincoln went to Bear World. And we were going to go meet Richard Meacham at KID Radio. And we made the mistake of throwing it on and listening to my show in the rental car. And we almost drove off the road because there was a guest host that was so boring. And I mean, Emerson, it was like the opening 3 minutes of the show. And I was like, this guy is not only boring, but he's like, he's sucking air out of the air in a way. It was a weird, you know, we couldn't name names.
3: It was a rough day. I remember that exact show. And
0: yes.
3: It was after a certain plane.
0: Yeah.
3: Yeah, it was just really rough.
0: And I'm not trying to bury Kilmeade, but I'm kidding. Stop it. He obviously wouldn't be hosting my show.
2: Maybe he should stop by and be a guest.
0: Who said that?
2: No, maybe he should stop by and be a guest.
0: If Kilmeade has an event to promote, he'll stop by.
2: Yeah. Zioli's going to ask a million times about him coming on. Yeah,
0: Rich Zioli, self-proclaimed Fox News contributor. Rich Zioli will be here tomorrow. That's exciting. But no, it's a good array of lively, good people that share the values of this show. You know, good analysis, but a good time. That's what we're really after. A good time and some good analysis. Because it's like you're trying to feed people the all news. A lot of it's bad. So by default, the narrative brings you down. So you try to distill it in a way that brings you up. Does that make sense? It's just very tiring. And you guys know this. If I don't leave town by Friday, I am going to drop dead. Like, I actually need to go away. I need to actually step in and care about myself. You know when, like, a boxer's out on his feet, the corner man has to throw in a towel? You don't have a corner man when you're a TV host and a radio host. You're just a fat guy with dirty jokes. So I'm throwing in my own towel and heading out to California. So if you want to come see me between now and the end of July, you can get tickets at foxacrossamerica.com. You could, of course, watch Fox News Saturday night this weekend because we are doing a special taping tomorrow with my son. And then we have our summer block party coming up with Kennedy and Tom Shalhoub, Jenny Fallah, and Jeff Foxworthy. So a lot to look forward to, none of which takes place on the radio, but you're going to have some stellar guest hosts. I'm on vacation, damn it. Lose my number. And I will see you in a couple of weeks.
1: The U.S. Treasury quietly released its official financial report for 2025. It appears by its own numbers, the U.S. government seems insolvent. It's reported that the Treasury shows about $6 trillion in assets and over $47 trillion in liabilities. Add it all up, and it looks like the U.S. owes more than $130 trillion it doesn't have. If that were a family, they'd earn $52,000 a year, spend $73,000, and already be more than $1 million underwater. Any accountant would call that insolvent. 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
6: Retaliation. I'm Deborah Valentine, Fox News. U.S. Central Command is vowing swift reaction after an Iranian missile and drone attack on a base in Jordan killed two U.S. troops. Fox's Chanley Painter.
7: U.S. CENTCOM says it's to swiftly punish the Revolutionary Guard for killing two service members in missile and drone strikes in Jordan Friday. Another U.S. soldier remains missing. These mark the first American military deaths since March. Four others were evacuated to hospitals but have since been released. The escalation in U.S. action is in response to continued Iranian attacks on ships in the Strait of Hormuz. Iran has been striking back by targeting Jordan, Iraq, and Arab Gulf states. Tehran also now claims it's suspending last month's ceasefire agreement with Washington. In a statement, Iran's supreme leader mocked President Trump's signature as, quote, worthless.
6: Fox's Alex Hogan reports that President Trump has responded to the deaths of two U.S. service members in Jordan.
8: President Trump is here in New Jersey this weekend at his Bedminster Golf Club, and following the news, this breaking news of these two U.S. service members who have been killed in action in Jordan. News Nation now reporting that President Trump has responded to them, giving them this statement, quote, it is a very sad thing, and also we hate to see it happen. It is in service to our country. U.S. Central Command also says that one other service member is missing in action and that four other service members were evacuated to Jordanian hospitals after that Iranian missile and drone attack on Friday.
6: The State Department issuing a warning to Americans following Iran's deadly escalation of the war in which two U.S. service members were killed, one is missing, four hurt. The State Department urging Americans worldwide, especially those in the Middle East, to exercise increased caution. Americans abroad advised to follow the guidance and security alerts. 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
27: Welcome to the Checkered Flag Report. This is Chuck Hayes with David Gould, and we're here talking Formula One. David, great to be with you. We had a little bit of a break, but now we're on, and get the Google Maps ready. We're going to Belgium for the Belgian Grand Prix.
28: Yeah, I always find these big breaks a little bit destabilizing for me personally, because I want to keep it boom one after the other after the other, but they got to get a break. It's probably a logistical thing, so and let's face it, the drivers could probably use a break.
27: We want to thank our presenting sponsor, Chavez Realty Development Apartments Business Affairs Real Estate Assessment. That's 626-440-1545. Chavez Realty Development Real Estate Assessment, 626-440-1545. Okay, so we're headed to round 10, David. We're going to Belgium. No sprint race. Quali is going to be on Saturday, July 18th. Kind of give me your state of mind after Silverstone and all the pomp and circumstance to come to a place like Spa, which is one of the more fantastic circuits in the history of F1.
28: That's true. And so is Silverstone, by that way. The race that was a week ago, how do I put this? The race was phenomenal. Absolutely phenomenal, except for the last two laps. But, yeah.
27: Yeah, 100%. I'm just wondering, you know, when you go to the beach and you get all that sand in your shoes and in your hair. Well, Max Verstappen on lap 48 was in the beach at a Stowe gravel trap. And no, he wasn't hitting a pitching wedge out of there or a sand wedge.
28: You know, Chuck, maybe he should try the rally races, with no trail down there in Mexico, or going across the Sahara Desert.
27: Down to Baja, Baja 3000.
28: Yeah.
27: By the way, that's where Sonny Hayes went after he won his race in Formula One.
28: That's
27: he went
28: right.
27: down to Baja. Remember that. We got to tie it all the way around because right. it is but F1, the movie.
28: But he doesn't have a serious back injury or neck injury that could leave him paralyzed. Could there be?
27: I don't think they asked for paperwork when he went to Baja and got that car. Chuck Hayes with David Gould. A reminder, follow us at LV Checkerflag, at LV Checkerflag on X. And what do you say, David?
28: I say,
27: follow you?
28: You know what? Give us a lot of likes, give us a lot of love, and retweet. Please retweet. We'd love seeing that.
27: We set the tone, and right now it's the youngster Kimi Antonelli with 179 points. George Russell, his teammate, has 154. Sir Lewis Hamilton on his way back from Coeur d'Alene, Coeur d'Alene, Idaho, with 147, staying out of the simulator
28: What's he doing in Coeur d'Alene?
27: You know, I understand that the river is beautiful up there, and you know, he's exploring America. Maybe he's involved in a real estate deal. And Charles Leclerc, the most recent winner in Formula One, with 108 points. Now, let's go through constructors, David, to set the tone. Mercedes with the lead, 333. Ferrari with 255. McLaren, 179. Question mark. What will McLaren's paint scheme look like in Spa this weekend? I hope it goes back to the papaya.
28: Please.
27: But I looked at it. Beautiful tribute to Bruce McLaren. It was nice, but, you know, don't change what worked for you when you won a world championship.
28: Ferrari is not going to change their color, ever.
27: Nor move to England.
28: Nor.
27: You saw that note when I said about the constructors and
28: right.
27: everyone's located.
28: Right.
27: I go, there's 11 out of 12. Who's missing?
28: Oh, yeah. Ferrari, right.
27: I guess maybe because the food, it could have been an issue. You know why they didn't move the corporate headquarters?
28: I don't think they've moved the corporate headquarters, or they're going to anytime soon. But let's face it, Enzo wouldn't have it any other way.
27: It's interesting. And that's one of the great parts about Formula One, is that all these little nuances explode. You know, NASCAR, you know, that's always been something in the South and around the Charlotte area. That's a whole industry, no matter what level. But in Formula One, it is no joke. And, you know, when, again, go back to F1, the movie, go back and watch it. They use the actual facilities and also the sims so that people could see what was going on.
28: And that was one of the great things about the movie, is you could actually see, because people, when you say simulator, they think you're going to a place where pinball machines and stuff like that. Now, these things are highly sophisticated machines. It's almost like the driver's on a gimbal of some sort in a enclosed room with nothing but screen. And then they have an operator on a computer setting up the standards and the scenarios and the hazards or what have you for the driver to experience in there. So there, I'd love to get a shot in one of those simulators.
27: Now, David, think about what work from a technical standpoint it is to map Circuit de Spa 4.35 miles, a lot easier than it was when it was over 16 miles long. So we'll look forward to that. You got Red Bull, Max Verstappen, and of course his teammate Isaac Hadjar with 128. Alpine with 60, Racing Bulls up and Adam with 59, and then it drops down seventh to Haas at 21, Williams 11, and David, there's drum beats out there regarding our great friend Carlos Sainz.
28: Yeah.
27: That maybe he's looking to get out of there, and we don't know that. It's a silly season all year long when you're in eighth place with 11 points, Audi with 9. Aston Martin with 1. Again, congratulations, Fernando Alonso. He being the only point winner for Aston Martin by getting 3rd in Monaco. I guess if I'm going to finish on the podium, Monaco would be the place to have.
28: Of course.
27: And then, unfortunately, our brethren from Cadillac, 0.0, even though they had a beautiful car, beautiful red, white, and blue livery in Britain. It's just not happening. So let's start with Cadillac, because we're coming in a spa. We have Valtteri Bottas and Sergio Perez, two veterans who have been bad fast at Spa in their careers, and they know what's going on. Tell me, what is in their mindset now? Is it just a test weekend? Is that the way they look at it?
28: Well, I think the best that they could hope for is finishing mid-pack, hopefully in the top 10 to get some sort of scoring going. But, you know, it's not, I don't think it's all that surprising that Cadillac isn't in contention, given that they're a brand new team this year. And I think the lesson here is that it's money can only go so far. They've poured a fortune into this team, and you just can't only buy your way into it.
27: I guess from a psychological standpoint, if I'm Sainz or Bottas, I look at my personal best from qualifying at Spa over the years, and they know what it feels like.
28: Of course.
27: And then also in regards to their competition, I guess you would measure that with what the field is like right now and what

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3: Ever know possibility weather-wise what could happen at Spa? There's been horror stories for years about that. At a point in time when Formula One drivers said, no, that's okay, I'm not going to race at Spa this weekend.
4: Yeah, that was the famous one with, what was his name?
3: Well, you had Niki Lauda, Niki Lauda, James Hunt, and that whole group there. Mario Andretti was part of that back 77, and 78, 79.
4: Niki rallied the rest of the drivers and got them to really say, no, we're not going to do this. This is outright stupid.
3: And that's coming from guys that love to live on the edge.
4: Oh, of all the people who lived on the edge, he's lucky to be alive, Niki Lauda is. But yeah, I don't know what's going through their minds exactly. No one really does. But the best they could hope for, I would think, would be to show that they actually can perform, which would probably put them in mid-pack, finishing in mid-pack, hopefully in the top 10.
3: Chuck Hayes with David Gould. We want to thank our presenting sponsor, Chavez Realty Development, and also Coach Harvey Hyde, Football Promotions of Nevada, for powering the fastest hour in radio. Well, David, I'm really excited because in segment two, after we box, box, box and get four fresh Pirellis, we're going inside Dave's brain, your hit list of the week, where you've got some things that maybe are bothering you a little bit and that you want to bring out for some attention because, you know, it's not just about cars going fast. It's how they go fast, and you being the technical person that you are, you have a high level of expectation for everything that you do based upon your career, your background, and what you look like, and then transferring to what is the world of F1, I know is very important. So stay with us, follow us on X at LV Checker Flag, at LV Checker Flag. We're going to box, box, box. We come back, we're going to go inside Dave's brain to talk about Formula One cars and the issues of the day. Thank you for joining us.

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5: Welcome back. Segment 2, Checkered Flag Report. This is Chuck Hayes with David Gould. We're talking Formula 1. Why? Because we're going to get after it this weekend. Of course, they're in Belgium for the Belgian Grand Prix, Circuit de Spa, 44 laps, 191.4 miles on a track that's been running in different formats since 1950, 4.35 miles. And David, I just want a note here, and we want to thank our presenting sponsor, Chavez Realty Development, Apartments, Business Affairs, Real Estate Assessment, 626-440-1545, 626-440-1545. That we had talked about Niki Lauda, what a yes. great driver, what a great competitor.
6: And
5: he was.
6: I certainly want to make note that I should have said the late Niki Lauda, and I did not mean to speak about him in such a disrespectful, perhaps, manner. I wasn't trying to be disrespectful. However, he is one of the greats that ever lived, and the story is true about him protesting to F1 and rallying the other drivers. However, he has moved on, passed on to the racetrack in the sky, and all hats are off to him.
5: And one thing about Niki was that he survived that horrific accident, which basically really changed and disfigured him. But he survived and lived on and ran an airline. And remember, he was the scion of German banking interests, and he went out and did it on his own. And
6: yep.
5: in the movie Rush, there's the great scene, which I love, where he's at a Formula One party at a villa, and he doesn't want to be there anymore. And the woman who went to the party, she didn't want to be there either. And he hitched a ride with her down to the train station. And he basically, while she was driving, he tore her car apart from top to bottom on how bad it was set up. And then moments later, the car breaks down. She's out hitchhiking. The two Italian guys are in a car. They come screaming by. Then they stop when they see her. But they were actually looking at Niki. And then they let him drive the car.
6: That's such a great story.
5: And she's like, I don't believe it. He doesn't look like an F1 driver.
6: Right.
5: Why are you driving so slow? And he has a very pragmatic answer on why he's doing that. And they're just rooting him on from the back. And she said, well, why don't you drive faster? And he's like, why? And she says, because I asked you to. And he just slams it into gear and gives her the ride of her life. And ultimately, that was the Niki Lauda story. But Dave, let's go inside Dave's brain now that
6: yeah.
5: that Niki has been memorialized and treated in the right way.
6: And in respect to Niki, you got to wonder how he would think about these topics that I'm about to bring up. I would suspect he'd be none too pleased. Anyway.
5: Okay, David, take it from the top and where you want to start with, because this is a reflection of the entire season since Australia.
6: Right.
5: What we just saw in Silverstone, and now what we're going to see in Spa.
6: Well, the overarching issue to me is the cars and the fact that this year F1 changed the cars from, I think it was probably 10 or 15% electric and 85% fuel to 50-50. And that was a huge jump. And with that huge jump came all kinds of complexities. And of course, the pros are that in the right circumstances, you can kick that electric power into gear and just blow by your opponent. I mean, it is just unreal. The problem, the con, of course, is that you've expended the energy and now you have to worry about harvesting it, which is the part I really do not like. I do not like the idea that these guys have to, you know, watch it around the curves, manufacturing braking where they may or may not need it in order to harvest power for the batteries. And

0: you know, there's a lot. And then, of course, there's the complexity of the car. The complexity of the car is that, you know, they're in the harvesting, they're in AC, and they have to convert that to DC. And that goes into the gearbox. Okay, so you're still using, this is my understanding, that you're still using a gearbox. Well, when you put that kind of torque on a gearbox, you got to, now the whole gearbox has to be redesigned in order to handle that stress. That's a big, big problem. What do you think, Chuck?
1: I think so. And your point on energy control kicking in too early or too late?
0: Yes.
1: The example is Max Verstappen.
0: Yep.
1: And when you have the best driver in the world saying it's undrivable, very, very telling. I mean, again, it's one thing to, you know, do it from 30,000 feet above, but when you listen to Max, and we have not listened unfiltered,
0: right?
1: Which is something that I would imagine on the next Netflix series next year.
0: They will not
1: to hear him
0: unload
1: talk about this would be something I think would be very educational. And the question I would ask, and this has always been the way, no matter what the sanctioning body is that they normally listen to the manufacturers before they listen to the drivers.
0: Yes.
1: And it's been a history in motorsports of that being the issue,
0: right?
1: Whether it was safety, schedule, they just expect the drivers to show up and race. That's kind of their deal.
0: Yes.
1: From your standpoint, when you have Verstappen being that vocal, and then you have a guy like Fernando Alonso, who's seen everything and is involved business-wise representing a lot of these people.
0: Yes.
1: But then on the other side of the coin, the leader of the entire operation right now is a 19-year-old kid, Kimi Antonelli, and he's faced those issues, but he doesn't seem to be as troubled.
0: Well, he doesn't seem to be as troubled, and that's I must say that this is rather unclear. And my opinions are binary. It's yes or no. I don't like it. I like it. That kind of thing. But these things are much more gray and unclear. But I will say something. If you look at Kimi's driving and you look at Max's driving, these are both aggressive. They are tack mode drivers. That's the way they work. They don't. They're not. Their strategy is go go go, attack attack attack, that you'll see. You'll notice that in the last race. Kimi was going out of bounds, and he's had a problem with this, I think, all season long with exceeding the bounds. And that's because perhaps because the electricity does not allow him to maintain control of the car within bounds, and keep control of it.
1: It's interesting when you talk about racing that way, because you always hear about drivers who are on the edge. Mario Andretti said it. If you're not on the edge, you're not racing.
0: Right.
1: And Richard Petty saying, I know a lot of people who can drive fast, but I know a lot of people who can drive fast racing.
0: Yeah.
1: Where is that fine line of saying, well, you know what? You can't just go as fast as you want. You can't push it all the way like you normally have in the past because the car doesn't respond that way.
0: Yeah.
1: Isn't it equal for everybody across the grid on all 11 teams that they're all facing the same issues?
0: Well, actually,
1: drivability.
0: Actually not. And that goes to my point of the sophistication of the cars. These cars are no longer just gas oriented with mechanical gears. They have software in them. And software is a very difficult thing to manage. And if it's not working or it's glitching or something's wrong, then that translates to the mechanical part of the car. And this is, again, this is the part I don't particularly care for, because it's diminishing the excitement of racing. Any at any time, one of these things could just, you know, the battery could crap out. All kinds of other things could happen. And then, you know, next thing you know, George Russell is pulled over. Kimi's exceeding the bounds because he's trying to push the car, and when it's broken, and it's flopping all over the road. Anyway.
1: So from your standpoint, do you believe that taking the entertainment out of the sport with these overbearing rulings has an effect? The last time we checked, it was 490,000 people at Silverstone. Is there anything to that? Or is this something where maybe we're analyzing because we're looking at it because we care? We've been doing this for four seasons now.
0: Right.
1: And we're seeing something. Is this worse than when Max was dominating and everyone else was second?
0: I think it is. I do think it is. And I'll tell you why, because Max was dominating on a different with a different car. And everyone's going to say, well, there's no excuses. You can't make excuses for him not being competitive. And how come Kimi can do it and Max can't? Well, those are valid questions. However, I am looking at this as more than just a fan. I'm not just going to a football game and wearing colors, wearing the team colors and cheering my favorite driver on. I am there looking at this thing and I want it to be competitive and I want to see excitement and I want to see these guys, I think in the last Indy race, we saw them three across, which is pretty rare. For those cars at those speeds, they're going, you're pushing 250 miles an hour and they're, at side points and they're three abreast. That's amazing.
1: I think my favorite moment of the Silverstone race was watching Lewis Hamilton race George Russell into pit road.
0: Yeah.
1: And just the way it was happening was really entertaining because it was like, I'm not giving up an inch. I know you're going to the pits. I'm not cutting you any slack. I don't care what your harvesting situation is or your braking.
0: Right.
1: And I thought that was probably a moment other than what we see from the start.
0: Right.
1: Which is wild. I mean, a Formula One start is as much chaos of anything you could possibly see in any kind of competition.
0: Right. And how can cars with theoretically the same specs, the same general mechanical abilities, how can one car be sitting there and having this unbelievably slow thing off the start and these guys zipping past them like crazy to the point where they're almost crashing into each other? How can that happen? Well, when you have software involved, software. I don't want to hear about software when I think about car racing. I mean, yes, I know I'm not trying to go back to the old days where, but I think that they may have jumped, they have reached too far. And I don't know, was it F1 or was it the manufacturers that wanted the 50-50?
1: Just remember, Dave, when you talk about software, I'll always go back to Britain and an automated messaging system mistakenly broadcast that the safety car would return to pit lane on that same lap. And this comes from a sport back in the day that used sandwich boards with chalk that said +4. Pit now, next lap, that kind of thing. Chuck Hayes with David Gould. Follow us at LV Checker Flag. Like us, as David says. We'll come back. Box, box, box.
0: And retweet.
1: Pirellis. We'll come back. We'll talk about Spa. Chuck Hayes with David Gould.

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10: Fox News, I'm Roxanne Evans. Two American troops are dead. One remains missing in an attack on a U.S. base in Jordan. The State Department issuing a security alert.
11: The Pentagon says 13 U.S. troops, 10 soldiers and 3 sailors have been wounded in action this week at various bases in the Middle East, likely from Iran's continued attacks in Bahrain, Kuwait and Jordan, and particularly a large attack on that base in Jordan housing hundreds of U.S. troops and fighter jets.
10: Fox's Lucas Tomlinson. The U.S. dealing with smoke from Canadian wildfires. U.S. politicians blaming the North. Ontario Premier Doug Ford says the finger pointing needs to stop.
12: They have a very short memory. We had the water bombers, everyone ready, going over to California. It was last year.
10: Canada battling over 900 fires. 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
14: Welcome back, Checkered Flag Report. Chuck Hayes with David Gould, and we're talking Formula One. We want to thank our presenting sponsor, Chavez Realty Development, Apartments, Business Affairs, Real Estate Assessment, 626-440-1545. Chavez Realty Development, 626-440-1545. Okay, David, our bags are packed. Everyone's got the car carriers going. We're headed to Spa in Belgium for the Belgian Grand Prix. Now, let's look. People say, in, you know, kind of cocktail party talk, well, how's your summer? How's your year been?
15: Yeah.
14: If your Formula One has started March 8th in Australia, and then it was March 13th to 15th in Shanghai, China, then they went to Japan. They had issues in Bahrain and Saudi Arabia, so they made their reappearance back May 3rd in Miami. Then they went to Montreal, Canada. the Memorial Day weekend on May 24th, then on their way to Monaco for June 7th, then Spain, then Austria, Great Britain, and now here we are at Spa. So,
15: and can we pronounce this the Circuit de Spa-Francorchamps?
14: See, I love that about you. You are fearless in regards to that.
15: Yeah, I could be wrong, too.
14: I'm going to stay away from that. I'm just going to call it Circuit de Spa because I can read that part of it.
15: Yeah.
14: Year 2026, David, think about it. 44 laps, 191 miles. There's been some discussion, and I want to know what your thoughts are about refueling, that they may bring it back. What would be your thoughts to watch Formula One retool? Is the fuel better than the electric?
15: Well, the fuel definitely is better than the electric as far as I'm concerned. And does the electric give you an advantage? Absolutely. But when you have to worry about harvesting, then you got a big problem. It really slows the race down. It's a whole nother complexity of strategy.
14: Now, we've been on pit road at Vegas.
15: Yeah.
14: And we've seen how they operate. To put fueling into that piece of the puzzle,
15: it's a mistake.
14: It's really dangerous when you look at the
15: well. There was a reason they got rid of it,
14: and also the logistics of having to transport. Now NASCAR does it where they have a gas station on site.
15: Right.
14: The crew members take the fuel cans.
15: Yeah.
14: And they go there and they say, "Fill it up, Charlie. How much do you want?" And
15: they've
14: got their allocation for fuel, and they get a fuel bill along with a tire bill every race.
15: Sure, of course.
14: So when you look at F1 and you see this worldwide travel now, I have to go back and look and see when the first time they eliminated refueling. And I know it's probably because of some tragedy.
15: Of course. And refueling also changes the time in the pits.
14: And how these guys dress, too, guys and gals.
15: Oh, it's. I think that they were doing just fine without the refueling. I think the biggest problem is that I'm willing to bet it's F1 that really wanted the 50-50 cars. I just think it's too difficult. It's too difficult to logistically to bring that back. And now they're going to slow it down. See, that's the point. At first, they got rid of it, and it made the pit stops. You know, you're talking about 2.5 second pit. Now, it may still be 2.5 second, but you got an extra one or two guys in there trying to get the fuel in there. It's extremely dangerous. I think it's a mistake.
14: This is Chuck Hayes with David Gould. We're talking Formula One, and let's give you a little history lesson. It was Juan Fangio in 1950, and his Alfa Romeo was the winner. Let's look at the history of F1 at Spa in regards to excellence. Michael Schumacher has 6 wins. That began in 1992, then 1995, 1996, 1997, 2001, 2002. Ayrton Senna with 5. And then we always talk about Lewis Hamilton and his decorator and what they have to do. He has in his Spa collection, David, 5. 2024, 2020, 2017, 2015, and 2010. Max Verstappen with 3. 2023, 2022, 2021. This track, 4.35 miles, it is just a beast. And to get around it and only go 44 laps when in Silverstone there was, let me check this exactly,
15: 58.
14: There was 52 in final laps. So that's 8 laps short from an entertainment standpoint. Now,
15: and think about,
14: I look at those trees out there. I don't know if they're paying full ticket value. I don't know.
15: Well, I don't know. And you got to wonder, you know, these guys are getting lapped regularly on these tracks. Lapped regularly. So I wonder how many of them are going to get lapped on this, given the length of the track. Because if you're, you know, being 2 laps down on a track that's got 78 laps is one thing, but being 2 laps down on a 44 mile track or kilometer or 44 laps, excuse me, 44 lap track is that's a whole different animal. That's a problem.
14: You know, when we do this, the beauty of YouTube is that you can actually sit in a car visually, you know, watch a lap at that track.
15: Yeah.
14: And it is spectacular. When you go up that hill on that corner, and again, I come back to F1, the movie, and I hope the folks at Brad Pitt's production company sent us a nickel for every time we mention it, because one of the great scenes when he was out there running with his crew.
15: Yeah.
14: Not only in the Italian track Monza, but also in Vegas, but also at Spa.
15: You know,
14: and you see the excitement of that.
15: It's a metaphor too for him running on the track, which none of these guys do. They're always in the gym or doing some sort of speed exercises. But it's kind of a metaphor in the sense that, you know, sometimes the old ways are the best ways.
14: You think about that because how you enter. I think drivers are, when they look at things, they don't look at it like we look at it. They look at a corner and they know which way they're coming in and getting out of.
15: Yeah.
14: And then the next thing is how they set up
15: for the next,
14: for the
15: corner.
14: Next one, and then how they come out of it and set up for the next one. And this is a constant, ongoing thing that's hardwired into this. When you know, when you look at Lewis Hamilton, 16 years driving Spa.
15: Yeah.
14: And he must be able to tell every little nuance.
15: Sure.
14: In regards to the car, track, how it feels.
15: But how can he tell it with these cars? See,
14: well,
15: that's the difference.
14: Isn't that the sim time? Isn't that the way
15: that's
14: it's
15: true.
14: Supposed to be right
15: that's
14: now?
15: True. That
14: if you do your homework,
15: good point.
14: It's all there for you.
15: That's a very good
14: it's
15: point.
14: It's just a matter how hard, but maybe that doesn't work for him. I'm not diminishing that. And again, let everyone do what they want to do.
15: Sure.
14: When you're the best at what you do. But I know that Verstappen is not out gallivanting across the good old US of A on summer vacation before he goes to Spa.
15: No.
14: And
15: he doesn't gallivant.
14: The odds are there that if you're not right with that car's not going to be right with you.
15: And think about this. You're coming into a set of curves, okay? And one thing we've seen, at least in my recollection, my history watching F1, is passing and repassing immediately. And to me, that must go with the deployment of the electricity. Because when they're coming into a curve and a guy passes you, he more than likely is deploying something to get around there. And then very quickly, boom, he gets repassed by the guy he just passed.
14: Well, they have that boost button
15: right.
14: that they talk about, but
15: right.
14: we don't always see that.
15: No.
14: Again, we come back, we go to the Netflix thing, and we see their steering,
15: right.
14: their gear ratio, and you know the shifting, and then the buttons. But I want some more isolation. I think this sport's getting to that point of where you know we pay for a monthly subscription to watch on Apple TV, which is awesome.
15: Sure,
14: and you can see. But I'm going to try to dig down a little bit deeper, and I'm sure that there's a lot of great coverage and social media activity out there that kind of defines that because it's hard to understand. When you have, like, I know in IndyCar, they had push to pass.
15: Yes.
14: And you had so many minutes on it, and they would show you on the screen what your push to pass remainders were. In fact, one of the things I believe happened in IndyCar last year, that there were some software glitches
15: where
14: it gave drivers an advantage over other drivers.
15: Right.
14: Because it wasn't being monitored. Because, I mean, it's like, how come it doesn't go anymore?
15: Yeah, right.
14: You know,
15: yeah,
14: I keep pressing the button, it's not working.
15: Right, right, right. And again, software glitches. So maybe we need to dial this reach for the highest, edgiest tech back. And the other point I wanted to make is, what's this doing to the psychology of the driver? Now, the driver's in there, he knows his capability, but he has to have the tools. Now, when the tools fail you, which they do, you know, it happens in racing all the time, but when the tools fail you because of this electricity thing or the high tech thing or the software glitching or anything that isn't a mechanical component, it's got to gut you. I mean, that's what I'm seeing in Max's face.
14: And you hear it from the crew chief. You hear it saying, hit your marks, remember your marks, stay on your marks.
15: Yeah.
14: That's a constant reminder to these guys that when stuff happens, and it's going to happen, and you'll hear Charles screaming about his tire wear.
15: Right.
14: And they'll like, hey, we'll deal with that. Just focus on what, you know, it's kind of interesting. It's like telling somebody, hey, calm down.
15: Well, the principal goes,
14: you can't tell me to calm down.
15: The principal gives him two or three words, keep driving, Charles. Or something like that, you know.
14: Well, what can you do?
15: Well, there's
14: honestly,
15: nothing.
14: When you know that something's not right,
15: yeah,
14: you want to guide them through there to get to that point,
15: right?
14: And you want to come back after that and go, but you told me, and he goes, sorry.
15: Yeah. Anyway, it's just It's a bit frustrating as a fan. It's got to be absolutely hell for a driver.
14: But we're still entertained, and we've got great racing ahead, and we're at that point on the
15: absolutely.
14: On the mark, and we come back from this next box. We're going to talk about schedule because why it's so interesting to be able to look at the world, and we're actually on the bottom of the first page, David.
15: I know.
14: We're on the left-hand column, and then we're going to go to the right-hand column when we get to Hungary, but I'm just excited to be able to do this with you.
15: And I don't say these things. I don't say these things to be just negative.
14: Cavalier.
15: Right. Just to be dismissive of all the positives. There are a lot of positives. But what I am is a frustrated fan. I am frustrated because I don't see driving based on the driver's skills alone. I'm seeing problems with these cars.
14: Chuck Hayes with David Gould. Follow us at LV Checker Flag and what, David?
15: And give us likes, and by all means, give us retweets.
14: We'll come back from this box and talk schedule here, LV Checker Flag Report.

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10: Welcome back. Final segment. Checkered Flag Report. This is Chuck Hayes with David Gold. We're talking Formula One. We want to thank our presenting sponsor, Chavez Realty Development, Apartments, Business Affairs, Real Estate Assessment, 626-440-1545. 626-440-1545. David, okay, we're at that point. Round number 10.
11: Yep.
10: And we're going to Belgium for Spa, the Belgian Grand Prix. But get your passport ready. Don't not have it ready to go.
11: Because, I need a new book, man.
10: Well, I'm out of stamping. Stamps go. Yeah, I would love to see some of these guys have been doing it for so many
11: years. Yeah, I'm out of pages.
10: David, Budapest and Hungary on July 26th. And then Zandvoort in the Netherlands. Okay, that's that August 23rd. So you basically have a full month off between Hungary and the Netherlands. I'm not asking you to report on anything that you don't think is possible. Mm-hmm. Could we see any driver changes from that period of time? Because if it was going to happen, and remember what happened when Sergio Perez had issues with Red Bull.
11: Yeah.
10: They hung him out.
11: Yep.
10: For that entire summer vacation, and he was not happy.
11: No, and Max is kind of in that position now himself. However, Isaac Hadjar is doing quite well for a young rookie. He's what, fifth in the standing, something like that? He's up there, isn't he?
10: Well, he's having a good run. And when you look at what he's done and the competition that Red Bull has getting out of there.
11: Yeah, he's eighth.
10: And then I guess with the Red Bull Racing Bulls,
11: yeah,
10: the excitement behind those two young individuals, Liam Lawson and Arvid Lindblad, who, you know, I would say if you were to put a star next to somebody's name who's on the rise, Arvid Lindblad is definitely that guy. So we have that month off, and then we come back and we go to Monza in Italy.
11: Yeah, that's
10: so that's
11: be a great
10: something
11: one.
10: That within 1, 2, 3 races before we get to Italy.
11: Yep.
10: Can you foresee Ferrari winning one of these three races in the next 3 weeks? Belgium, Hungary, Netherlands. Do we see a Ferrari win?
11: Absolutely. I think one, if not more. And it would be unbelievable to see Kimi win Monza. An Italian...
10: In a Mercedes.
11: In a Mercedes. And then, or Hamilton in a Ferrari winning Monza. There Either one go. Of those would be phenomenal.
10: There you go. Now, so here's the other question.
11: Yeah.
10: During this this time, this last 2 weeks, has our guy, Lando Norris, stood in the mirror of his house in Monaco?
11: I think the mirror
10: said,
11: might have been removed.
10: I am the world champion.
11: Yeah.
10: I am the world champion.
11: Well, he better get his... This is slipping away quickly.
10: What
11: so.
10: Do you think? In these three, is there some place for him to win?
11: It's possible.
10: Not podium, to win.
11: It's possible. Oh, to win? No.
10: After what happened last year, the way he dominated, the way McLaren just rode rough over everybody.
11: What's the difference between last year and this year?
10: You talked about it in segment two.
11: And segment one and segment, all the segments, the car.
10: And then, of course, your guy, George Russell, who has been racing and doing much better.
11: Yes.
10: And this opportunity to push his young teammate.
11: Yes.
10: The next stretch of races, David, take me inside. We're talking about mindset.
11: Yes.
10: How's Kimi feeling? He's still at the top, 179, but his car broke. He's had some track limit issues. The fatigue of the season, this is season two for him.
11: Yes.
10: In Mercedes. The pressure of being the hunted and not the hunted. I just want to say I saw a great documentary on Chris Evert and Martina Navratilova in regards to their struggles, both women going through some health issues. But you forget the pressure of those women playing tennis at such a young age and the fact that Chris Evert was Antonelli-esque
11: yes.
10: when she won at Wimbledon.
11: That young.
10: And handling the pressure of that was something that was very, very challenging.
11: Yeah, it's something that only a seasoned driver can relate to. Because you have to, as I've said before, forgive me, I say everything before, but as I've said before, I don't want to see the guy lose, but I want to see him struggle a little bit and then recover from the struggling, because that's what makes you a good driver. When you get knocked down and you get back up again 2, 3, 4 times and you get back up again and get in there, you get a little seasoned, you get a little calloused, you learn how to pace yourself, not only physically, but emotionally.
10: We got the battle of Mercedes, Kimi 179, George 154, and then Lewis with 147 and Charles Leclerc with 108. So there is that great Ferrari, that beautiful red, and then of course that silver from Mercedes coming on. And David, we got 30 seconds to go before we sign off. I'll ask you always, usually, to give me a podium of choice, your fantasy podium.
11: I'm not very good at it.
10: It's not a matter of that. It's a Spa podium. We got 15 seconds. Take us there.
11: Well, I think Lewis is going to continue on his run. So I see him on the podium. I'm going to call a long shot, and I think that Hadjar could make his second podium, and that's it. I'll just go for those two now. We're out of time.
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8: State Department alert. Roxanne Evans, Fox News. The State Department warning Americans after escalating conflicts with Iran. The warning comes after Iran launched attacks on a U.S. base in Jordan, killing 2 U.S. troops. One remains missing. The U.S. urging Americans to exercise caution. The U.S. launching an 8th straight night of attacks against Iran. Fox's Chanley Painter with more.
9: U.S. CENTCOM says it's to swiftly punish the Revolutionary Guard for killing 2 service members in missile and drone strikes in Jordan Friday. Another U.S. soldier remains missing. These mark the first American military deaths since March. 4 others were evacuated to hospitals but have since been released. The escalation in U.S. action is in response to continued Iranian attacks on ships in the Strait of Hormuz. Iran has been striking back by targeting Jordan, Iraq, and Arab Gulf states. Tehran also now claims it's suspending last month's ceasefire agreement with Washington. In a statement, Iran's supreme leader mocked President Trump's signature as, quote, worthless.
8: The U.S. strikes on Iran have concluded. President Trump responding to the deaths of the U.S. service members.
10: President Trump is here in New Jersey this weekend at his Bedminster Golf Club. And following the news, this breaking news of these 2 U.S. service members who have been killed in action in Jordan. News Nation now reporting that President Trump has responded to them, giving them this statement, quote, it is a very sad thing. And also, we hate to see it happen. It is in service to our country. U.S. Central Command also says that 1 other service member is missing in action and that 4 other service members were evacuated to Jordanian hospitals after that Iranian missile and drone attack on Friday.
8: Fox's Alex Hogan reporting a massive fire in southern Norway, destroying more than 100 homes and forcing hundreds to evacuate. 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
35: We are determined to knock out Saddam Hussein's nuclear bomb potential.
36: Afghanistan is a war that we had to fight and we have to win.
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40: Our guest this week on Veterans Chronicles is Arnold Taylor. He's a U.S. Army veteran of World War II. Sir, it's an honor to have you with us.
41: Glad to be here. Glad to be anywhere.
40: Let's start at the very beginning. Where were you born and raised?
41: Providence, Rhode Island.
40: Okay. And you received a draft notice on your 18th birthday, correct?
41: Yea, verily.
40: What was that like?
41: Well, I knew it was coming, and hey, just do it. I kind of had some feelings about leaving my family and my mother, and my father had passed away, and so I kind of felt a responsibility. But and I had an older sister there, And, you know, I got over that, though. I had some kind of anticipation of what this meant.
40: Now, initially, you wanted to be an aviator, correct?
41: Oh, yay. Yes, I did. I wanted to fly.
40: Had you done any of that before?
41: No. I just could imagine what it'd be like to be, you know, flying and just seeing what the world looked like from up there.
40: So you had never been in a plane at all?
41: No.
40: Fascinating. So once you were drafted, did you have the opportunity to choose where you could go, or was it simply, you're going here?
41: They asked what I would like, and of course I said Air Force, and I have a color, quirk in my color perception, and so they wouldn't let me in the Air Force. But I wanted to jump into the fight. And when I went to tell them that, the paratroopers looked at me and laughed. I weighed 120 pounds. If I jumped out of the airplane, the westward winds would carry me right to Berlin before anybody got there. And so they put me in the military police. They didn't ask me, they did it. And that was the 704th Military Police Battalion in Augusta, Maine, in the winter of 43. Most of the other soldiers were older, married, had families at home. There were only a few young bucks, I was going to say like me, but at 120 pounds, I wasn't much. I had to laugh. If I were to be a military policeman, I had to laugh at the prospect that I'd come up across some 6-foot Marine who was drunk and say, "You're going into the Huskar, say, and I'm running you in."
40: What was basic like?
41: At 18 years old, it was horrendous, yes, but I mean, I did it. I just it would warm up in during the day to 15 below zero, and we'd go on a hike, snow up around your knees and so on. And when we would stop for a break, we didn't have, you know, top grade equipment. We had leather shoes. Our feet would perspire even in that, you know, cold. When we stopped, the perspiration along the edges of our shoes would freeze. Mm-hmm. So we had to keep moving. And it was, but then the weather did taper off and we did have some beautiful weather. I really enjoyed all of those disciplines, the sort of orderliness of it. You know, when they blew the bugle, we knew it was time to get up. And we were in Quonset huts that had first been peopled by an outfit, and it was right up on a hill just adjacent to the Augusta Airport. We were up high. And in these Quonset huts with no insulation, there was a stove at each end, and somebody assigned to keep them going all night. When the weather tapered off, you know, that duty tapered off and so on. But
40: you tell an interesting story in your written biography, autobiography, of the parade ground being freshly snowed upon.
41: Oh, yeah. I guess, you know, it must have been 5 o'clock in the morning or something. Anyway, it was early, and the sun was just coming up, and here we were, the snow up around our knees and so on, and we were ordered to do a parade. And so we all lined up, and marched along in groups, as you do in the Army, and my squad was in a company, and we go, and when the march is all over, the colonel on a loudspeaker said, "Thank you, I just wanted to pat the snow down."
40: Not too good for morale, is it?
41: He could have got a steamroller or something like that, but...
40: Well, after that, you were sent to Fort Devens, Massachusetts, where you had the interesting job of guarding German officers who were prisoners of war.
41: They weren't officers. They were from the Africa Corps. And as a consequence, all significantly older than I think the youngest one was around 22. And they were excellent prisoners in this sense. They worked hard, they did their job, they did it well. It was in the office

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1: After that, you had to watch a different bunch of German prisoners.
2: Oh, yeah. When I was assigned to Camp Edwards on Cape Cod in Massachusetts, the prisoners there were Hitler Youth, right off the Normandy beachhead. And they were arrogant persons of unknown parentage. And I had to watch them very carefully and give you an example of, you know, what esteem they had for themselves. This one young fella came up to me with a Coca-Cola bottle cap, and he held it between his two fingers and squashed it up. And he pointed it toward my face and said, "Ich bin ein Superman." Give me a break. I spent some years on a farm in Moosup Valley, Rhode Island, and when I'd go down to the gas station, there'd be young fellas there who, you know, were drinking Coca-Cola, and after they took the cap off, they just snapped it up and threw it in the trash. No big deal. I couldn't do it, but they were milking cows, you know, and they had strong fingers. So, you know, this guy did not impress me, this German soldier. I told him, "Arbeit, go to work." And he was a little disgruntled, but off he went. I noticed that there was this crew that was working on some sludge down in a kind of a valley, and I was up kind of on the edge of the woods watching them, and they seemed to me to be kind of furtive, talking with each other and looking, and I just had the sense that one of them came up to me and he said, "This is German, but it's similar to English." He said, "Ich möchte scheiße." He had to take a poop. And he pointed up in the wood beyond me. And I said to myself, "This person wants to escape." I said, "Du möchte scheiße? Schützen? Here." And I pointed to a clump of bushes. And, oh no. He acted as if, you know, he was too modest to do that. That sucker was looking for a place, you know, a way to get away. And anyway, he went back to the crew, and I was still, you know, looking up and talking with each other, and I saw a crow up in a tree. I'm an expert rifleman. I saw that crow, took aim, pulled the trigger, and down it came. You know, I didn't have any more trouble from those German prisoners.
1: Effective teaching technique.
2: Yay, really.
1: We're going to take a quick break. We'll be right back with World War II U.S. Army veteran Arnold Taylor on Veterans Chronicles.
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17: 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Honored to be joined in studio today by Arnold Taylor, World War II veteran of the U.S. Army for the United States, obviously. We've been talking about his role as an MP in the U.S. Army, both for cooperative prisoners and less than cooperative prisoners. And, sir, after that, you were transferred yet again, initially for preparation to the Pacific, correct?
18: Yes. I was sent to Fort Leonard Wood in the mountains of Missouri to train for the Pacific. Figure that out. It was cold, and so cold that one of the officers who was giving us a lesson on how they control the Anopheles mosquitoes by putting oil on the water, had to cut a hole in the ice in this pond and then pour the oil on it. get me out of here. Send me to the Pacific so I can get warm. Anyway, that I had those infantry training experience there, and then apparently the upper echelon wanted to finish the war in Europe first. And so they sent me to Camp Housie, Texas, right up in the northern panhandle, and I trained there for the infantry. And it was rigorous. There were six of us former MPs who were there, and laughingly, we would get up before breakfast and go over the obstacle course. I mean, we were tough. Come time to have breakfast, we'd go in ahead of the other guys, commandeer a table for 10, and there were eight of us at that point. We'd pass the food around to each other. Anybody else who sat there got shortchanged. They'd have to have the orderly bring more food. But anyway, and on occasion take a cab over the border, which was just a few miles north, into Oklahoma. And there were big signs just as soon as you get over the border, last chance to get a beer before Fort Worth or something like that. So we'd go up there and drink beer and eat pickled eggs to see who would be the most offensive in ranks the next day. Anyway, I just had a great time there. I could walk right through the daggone wall. I was tough. And I think we got up to 130 pounds. And that training and that exercise was happily done because nobody was shooting at us. However, somewhere during the end of that training, I got news to go to, I don't know, whether somewhere in New Jersey, and I had a ship there lined up, an Italian liner, the Hermitage, or the Europa, I think it was. And it was refitted for troops. I think we named it the Hermitage or something like that. But anyway, off we go to Le Havre, straight into Le Havre. From there, we were both transported and walked and so on to Metz. And that was campus there of a university that goes way back. I mean, the toilet facilities were all, you know, open trench kind of thing. No, it was a bench with seat covers and so on, but it went down into, it had to be emptied out. I'm saying that merely to give you an idea how old this place was.
13: Sure.
18: And we had some. I would sneak out of camp and go down into Metz with some cigarettes and soap and so on, and I would trade it for cognac. Come back and I think I got it for something like $4 or something like that, and bring it back, and I'd asked $8 for it. And the guy said, $8? You're crazy? The guys who were winning at poker would say, here. I made a sale, and I did that often. I don't know why I'm not wealthy now, but at least at that point, I had a way of getting some cash. I don't know what the heck I'd do with it, but
13: entrepreneurship at its best.
18: Yeah, really.
13: Mr. Taylor, we're going to take one more break, and we'll come back with the final part of our conversation on Veterans Chronicles.

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4: News. I'm Deborah Valentine. CENTCOM says the latest retaliatory strikes against Iran have ended following Tehran's firing of drones and missiles at a U.S. base in Jordan, which killed two U.S. troops. One remains missing and four others were hurt. Fox's Lucas Tomlinson.
5: Iran fired multiple intermediate-range ballistic missiles that made it through U.S. air defense systems, hit a base in Jordan with dozens of U.S. Air Force personnel at the base.
4: The State Department has issued a cautionary warning to Americans, especially those living abroad. The World Cup final taking place Sunday on Fox between Spain and Argentina.
6: Lionel Messi has led the charge for the Argentinians. He has 8 goals in this tournament, which came into the weekend tied for the tournament lead so far. But Spain has been dominant, only conceding 1 goal in 7 games.
4: Fox's Tony Genualdo reporting President Trump is expected to be in attendance. 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
14: Thank you for listening to Veterans Chronicles this week. Honored to be joined today by World War II U.S. Army veteran Arnold Taylor. He was eventually rolled into the 99th Infantry Division. And explain what your job was, a very critical job as an MP behind the lines.
15: Yeah, verily. When I was assigned to the 99th Infantry Division in Bamberg early in April of 1945, they looked at my specs and found out that I'd had military police training, and so that's the job they gave me. And they would take me in a jeep at the crack of dawn to a road, an intersection or a bombed-out hole or something like that, that required a military police person or somebody who could direct traffic, put it that way. And I didn't know where the heck I was. And they just said, do this, and I did it. And I never felt afraid, in spite of the fact, I didn't know this then, but I heard later that 75% of the military police were knocked off either by shell fire or sniper fire. Shell fire, when the Germans wanted to knock out an intersection that we were advancing on, and shell fire rear guard action to slow down our advance. I didn't know about that, fortunately, although I did when I was at a spot where there were homes along the way. I would wonder if some German might stick a shotgun out the window and blow me away, but the most uncomfortable part of it was the guys who were going, the infantrymen who were going along, would say a lot of nasty things about the MP. That hurt my feelings. I'm kidding. I had some other things to respond to them, but I won't repeat it here. Anyway, I would go on duty at the crack of dawn and be picked up after dark and taken to a home that had been commandeered, go in and find out that, for God's sake, every sleeping place was taken. There's a bed with six GIs laying across it, and all the sofas and so on. When I was on the farm, I used to carry in wood for the stoves. And I saw a wood box there in this German house. And so I piled the wood, the sticks of wood, so that it went like that. I had a barca lounger. And I lay down, and buddy, let me tell you, I conked out. I was so stinking tired. Every night I slept well. On May the 1st, we were on the verge of going into Landshut in Bavaria. I was on a big hill where watching the engineers down there across the Isar River. And they were, the bridge had been blown out, and they were making a pontoon bridge. Up on this long, grassy area in the woods beyond it, you could see puffs of smoke where the Germans were sending in shells. One of them hit one of those rubber rafts. Bodies went up, flying up in the air, you know. And it did something to my stomach. But when the engineers continued with their job, they got a daggone bridge built, and I was put right on the other side of it to make sure that our troops went this way and not up that way where the Germans were. They made a flanking action, apparently. But I was right there, and there was a truck, a genuine army truck, that came up from this side. I thought, what the heck is that? You know, where's he coming from? And this GI jumped out, GIODs and so on. He came over and he spoke to me and asked me, you know, how things are going and all. And his English was excellent. I didn't have any suspicion that he would be a German. He asked me if I'd had any Benedictine. I said, what the heck is that? It's liquor. It tastes good. Got some down there in the cab of the truck. If you'd like to have some. I got down there, took a sip, kind of an oily, kind of an... delicious. So I had another sip. And before I went back, I had some... Anyway, I get back up there, thanked him and so on. He gets in the truck and he goes away and so on. And I'm standing there feeling pretty good. Oh, God, that was hilarious. But in retrospect, I bet a dollar that was a German. And that's okay, because he was able to see how we were making significant advance, and his troops

0: were up there. And as it turns out, just below Landshut was a town called Vilsbiburg, where I think our 99th Infantry Division stopped. The war was over May 8th. And when the officer said, you know, the war was over, you know, I don't remember what my reactions were. I still had duties to do, and some of them were dangerous. There was a barn up there just a short distance from the house in which we were staying. The kids up there were playing with potato mashers, you know, the German mm-hmm. grenades with a handle on it, and it blew up, and, you know, we took a jeep and took them off to the hospital and all that. In that house, we were supposed to enforce non-fraternization and all this kind of stuff. At the back door comes the Frau, the woman who peopled the house, asked if she could make breakfast for us. Well, she didn't have any food, so we sent some guys out, and we got eggs that were in brine and, you know, fresh. And went to the quartermaster and got a number 46 can of bacon. This lady fixed a hot breakfast for me, the first I'd had in 3 weeks. Bless her heart. And she was the same stature as my mother. And she said to me, and I don't know if this was in self-defense, but she asked if she could wash my uniform. I hadn't taken it off for 3 weeks, and I don't know if she did it for anybody else, but all I know is she did it for me. And about the time we were to move from there and go to occupation duty, where I didn't know at that point, but when I was leaving that house, she took me by the arm and brought me over to the living room wall, and she pointed to the picture of a young German soldier. And she said, "Das Krieg ist fertig, aber mein Kind ist nicht mehr kommen." The war is over, but my son is not coming home. And we stood there and hugged and wept, and it still catches me. Isn't war stupid? Isn't there an other way? Anyhow, I left there and went in occupation in Kitzingen and had a ball. We were in Flakkasern, a German anti-aircraft installation, and was on the top of a hill and all grapevines down and the river Main down at the bottom. And when we got there, a bunch of us would go down there swimming. Didn't have any swimming suits and didn't think the Germans would, you know, I thought they were blasé, but the old ladies would snicker. Colonel found out about it, and it was the general. And he had some of our soldiers requisition some bathing suits at local German stores, and we went swimming in the River Main, which had rapid current, you know, just 10 miles an hour. You jump in and you'd be carried down and walk back. And that was an interesting experience.
1: Now, when you talk about your occupation duty, this time you were guarding Americans.
0: Yay.
1: When you had, and you had major incentive to do your job well.
0: If one of our prisoners escaped, I'd have to serve their term.
1: Wow.
0: And I'd be damned if I was going to let anybody go. And I was proud of my expert rifle, because I'd hit that sucker. I had no compassion. In the cell blocks, they were all happy-go-lucky guys, and so on. One fella who was in there for rape, he was pleasant as he could be. But out on the job, I was nervous. We would walk down into this little medieval town, 3-4 miles away, that, you know, goes back to, you know, like historic times, and all stone around it, and you go through the archway, and right inside is a Lutheran church. You go up a cobblestone walk, road, and up on the hill is a Roman Catholic church. And right across from the Lutheran church was a Brauhaus beer joint. And I spent some time there, during which I was invited by a family who was sitting at a nearby table, and they were talking to me, and they invited me to their home. The first floor was a stable, and all of the juices that ran from the stable went down a kind of a gutter to a barrel on wheels that was waiting down there, so that the liquid went down and they would take and then run it back up over the top of these grape terraces and fertilize them with that juice.
1: At a different point, you expected to be transferred to the Pacific because the war was still going on there. Ultimately, you were still in Europe when the news came that we had nuked Japan twice.
0: Camp Lucky Strike, and we were getting ready to go over to the Pacific, waiting for a ship to take us, and that's when the news came in that the atomic bomb had been issued. And had no idea the kind of desolation that it caused. But all we knew is that Japan quit. And I didn't have enough points to go home. We're shipped to England, where I was an aide to the Provost Marshal of the 14th Port Headquarters in Southampton. As such, I had four Jeeps, two motorcycles, and a colonel's sedan, in which I chauffeured him around, because I was good looking. And the motorcycles, if you let them sit there, the batteries would go dead. Somebody had to drive them around. And, you know, I'm a sacrificial person. To four Jeeps, I'd take one of those jokers with a military police written right across the front, put three guys in there and plenty of liquor on Saturday. Off we would go to the dance at an Air Force big rec hall, and there would be dancing there, and they'd ship in women, and we had a ball. I just really had a great time, and it was toward the end of my time there. Some of the British soldiers were coming home, and they were angry at the Americans because they alleged that we had taken their women, and they would even throw bricks at our Jeeps as we were driving by, and I was glad to get out of there.
1: Now, I have been affiliated with the American Veterans Center for a long time, and back in the early days of the conference, they used to have the swing band on the floor. College girl after college girl wanted to dance with you because you were so good, so you kept your skills well-honed over the years.
0: I still go about two and three nights a week.
1: Fantastic.
0: Yeah. I have trouble walking. I have to have a cane. But when I'm dancing, I don't do any moves that separate me from my partner. So I had to hang on tight.
1: Thank you for your service to the country, and thank you for a delightful conversation today.
2: You ain't heard nothing yet.
1: U.S. Army World War II veteran Arnold Taylor. I'm Greg Corumbus. Thanks for listening.
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21: Welcome to World War II Chronicles, a weekly tribute to America's fighting men and women in commemoration of the Second World War. These programs are narrated by Ed Herlihy and are based on the news broadcasts of the war period from the recorded sound collection of the National Archives in Washington, D.C.
22: Yugoslavia had ostensibly surrendered to Germany in April of 1941, but 2 years later, organized resistance was being led by a Yugoslavian partisan who called himself Tito. In addition to Soviet support, Tito soon received help from the Western Allies. In the spring of 1943, British and American supplies were being flown in to aid the Yugoslav guerrillas.
23: Here at a secret airport, American and British forces are cooperating with Yugoslav guerrillas to maintain the sufficient and vital supply line.
22: During the month of May, the Germans would begin their fifth offensive against the Yugoslavian partisans. Various Axis formations were moved in to encircle the guerrillas, who were outnumbered by more than 100,000 soldiers.
0: German Gestapo chief Heinrich Himmler has ordered the extermination of the remnants of the Yugoslav army and all of its sympathizers by poison gas, if necessary, to prevent a possible spring uprising timed with any Allied invasion of southeastern Europe.
1: Some people still won't believe that there can be organized resistance to the Germans on any considerable scale in Yugoslavia. In Belgrade, the Germans publish a daily called the Donau Zeitung. The issue of February 21st has a long story about the cleaning up on a large scale of the communists in western Bosnia, an operation, it says, that is still going on.
22: Although the partisans were hemmed in by the Germans, Tito's force was able to fight its way out of danger and continue its struggle.
23: In the partisan forces, young girls fight beside their men. Local guerrillas have harassed the enemy behind the lines, striking from secret headquarters in the Balkan Hills.
1: Yugoslavia today is not in the state of general insurrection, but the foundations for German defeat are being firmly laid there.
22: I'm Ed Herlihy. Join me next time for World War II Chronicles.
21: World War II Chronicles was produced by the World War II Veterans Committee and Radio America in cooperation with the National Archives. The World War II Veterans Committee is collecting oral histories in commemoration of the 60th anniversary of the Second World War. For information, call the World War II Veterans Committee Veterans Hotline at 1-800-704-2484.
2: Welcome to Heroes of the Air, true stories of those who flew for America and earned the nation's supreme military award, the Congressional Medal of Honor. Heroes of the Air is brought to you by the Air Force Association, an independent nonprofit aerospace organization which promotes public understanding of the role aerospace power plays in our national defense. Your host for Heroes of the Air is Gene Pell.
3: By the middle of 1943, U.S. B-17s and B-24s of the 9th Air Force were flying daily missions from bases in North Africa in support of Allied ground forces fighting in Italy. But military planners had another objective in mind that they hoped would cripple the Nazi war effort. Over 1,200 miles away lay important German oil refineries, which if destroyed or severely damaged, could seriously disrupt the enemy's fuel supplies and hinder its mobility. Ploiești, Romania, August 1, 1943. 178 B-24 Liberator bombers were assigned the mission, which was to be conducted at treetop levels after the long flight to the target. The dangers were clear. The cost could not be imagined. Army Air Corps Lieutenant Colonel Addison E. Baker was leading his command, the 93rd Heavy Bombardment Group, on that fateful day. As he was approaching the target, his aircraft was hit by a large caliber anti-aircraft shell, seriously damaged and set on fire. Lieutenant Colonel Baker ignored the fact he was flying at that time over terrain suitable for safe landing. He refused to jeopardize the mission by breaking up the lead formation and continued unswervingly to lead his group to the target, where he dropped his bombs with devastating effect. Only then did he leave the formation. However, despite his valiant efforts to gain sufficient altitude for the crew to escape by parachute, his aircraft crashed in flames after his successful efforts to avoid other planes in the formation. By extraordinary flying skill and brilliant leadership, Lieutenant Colonel Baker rendered outstanding, distinguished, and valorous service to the nation. For his conspicuous gallantry and intrepidity in action against the enemy, above and beyond the call of duty, Army Air Corps Lieutenant Colonel Addison E. Baker was posthumously awarded the Congressional Medal of Honor.
2: 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Their service and sacrifice reflect an ideal that puts others and country above self. AFA salutes all men and women in the Air Force who so selflessly serve our country each day at home and around the globe. Heroes of the Air is produced by Pelcom Communications in association with Radio America.

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4: State Department alert. Roxanne Evans, Fox News. The State Department warning Americans after escalating conflicts with Iran. The warning comes after Iran launched attacks on a U.S. base in Jordan, killing two U.S. troops. One remains missing. The U.S. urging Americans to exercise caution. The U.S. launching an eighth straight night of attacks against Iran. Fox's Chanley Painter with more.
5: U.S. CENTCOM says it's to swiftly punish the Revolutionary Guard for killing two service members in missile and drone strikes in Jordan Friday. Another U.S. soldier remains missing. These mark the first American military deaths since March. Four others were evacuated to hospitals but have since been released. The escalation in U.S. action is in response to continued Iranian attacks on ships in the Strait of Hormuz. Iran has been striking back by targeting Jordan, Iraq, and Arab Gulf states. Tehran also now claims it's suspending last month's ceasefire agreement with Washington. In a statement, Iran's supreme leader mocked President Trump's signature as, quote, worthless.
4: The U.S. strikes on Iran have concluded. President Trump responding to the deaths of the U.S. service members.
6: President Trump is here in New Jersey this weekend at his Bedminster Golf Club. And following the news, this breaking news of these two U.S. service members who have been killed in action in Jordan. News Nation now reporting that President Trump has responded to them, giving them this statement, quote, it is a very sad thing. And also, we hate to see it happen. It is in service to our country. U.S. Central Command also says that one other service member is missing in action and that four other service members were evacuated to Jordanian hospitals after that Iranian missile and drone attack on Friday.
4: Fox's Alex Hogan reporting a massive fire in southern Norway, destroying more than 100 homes and forcing hundreds to evacuate. 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
12: Well, when it comes to living life in this world, there are two seemingly paradoxical concepts found in the Bible. On the one hand, we are admonished not to love the world, neither the things that are in the world. We are taught that we should be heavenly minded, laying up for ourselves treasures in heaven, rather than earthly minded, laying up treasures here on earth. On the other hand, we're taught in the same Bible that God richly supplies us with all things to enjoy in life, and that every good thing is in fact a gift from Him. How do we resolve this biblical paradox? How is it that we live life in a way that makes sense in light of these two very unique and very different concepts? It seems to me, when it comes to living life as a believer in this world, there have been two notable extremes. On the one hand, we could call an extreme isolationism. Here's how I would define that. In this view of life, the believer withdraws from society. He isolates himself as much as possible from enjoying anything. He is a person who lives life for the most part as a joyless hermit monk, almost afraid of the fact that he might have some fun. The other extreme we would call conformism. In this view of life, the believer totally conforms and indulges himself in everything that is in this world. He gives himself to the world's goals, objectives, and philosophies. He lives life as a total libertine. This person goes along with everything and never takes a stand for anything. As near as I can determine, both systems are wrong, both systems are unbiblical, and both systems are unbalanced. Somewhere in the middle of this perplexing maze is a third alternative, which appears to be very wise, very right, and very biblical. I would call this transformationism. In this view of life, a believer himself is transformed. He allows everything that he is, everything that he does, to be transformed by the Spirit of God in conformity with the Word of God. What he believes, how he behaves, his goals, his objectives, his ambitions begin to coincide with the whole counsel of God. He lives his life in light of all of the Word of God. This is the right approach. This is the balanced approach. This is the biblical approach. The more one knows of the Word of God, the more one knows of the will of God, the more life can be lived in a way that's joyful and exciting and fulfilling and enriching. And if ever there is a book in the Bible that really zeroes in on putting all of life into this perspective, it is the book of Ecclesiastes. Ecclesiastes is most assuredly a very unique book of God that explores life from all angles. And it seems to me that its primary goal is to teach a believer how to find a real meaningful life, how to find real fulfillment in life in view of the many facets that make up life. Ecclesiastes takes us on a remarkable journey through all of life. It oftentimes will present a worldview of life without God at the center of it, so that it can instruct us as to a worldview of God, of life with God at the center of it. And this is a book that paints a lofty portrait of God, and it is a book that suggests that we do the same. According to Ecclesiastes, if God is at the center of our lives, our life can be enjoyed. Our life makes total sense. There's real meaning, there is real purpose, there's real fulfillment, and there is full joy. And I can testify of you, that is the truth. And I am standing here as an example of that. I have never enjoyed life as much as I've enjoyed it since I've come to faith in Jesus Christ and purpose to live my life for the Lord. If God is not at the center of our lives, no matter what we're achieving, no matter what we're doing, no matter what we're experiencing, there will be no joy and no fulfillment. Now, in the next 42 studies, I'd like to take you on an interesting journey through this remarkable book of Ecclesiastes. And to kick it off, I'd like to do so by asking and answering a series of introductory questions, six of them. Number one, why study the book? Five reasons for studying the book of Ecclesiastes. Number one, because it is one of only 66 books found in the Word of God. If you start with Genesis, in our English Bibles, Ecclesiastes is the 21st book that shows up in those 39 Old Testament books. In the Hebrew Bible, Ecclesiastes falls under the Jewish categorization known as the Writings, and it sits as the 33rd book, just after Lamentations, just before Esther. Now, Ecclesiastes is one book that has always been accepted as belonging in the Bible by Christians and by the Christian church. Ever since the first century, believers have never questioned the fact that Ecclesiastes belonged in the Bible. The truth of the matter is, we could say Ecclesiastes was in the Bible long before AD 90. Ecclesiastes was part of the famed Dead Sea Scroll discovery. It's believed that those manuscripts were copied somewhere around or near the year 200 BC in the famous Qumran Cave number 4, which is called the Partridge Cave. That little shepherd boy found the entire text of Ecclesiastes. It was found with all the other Old Testament books, with the exception of Esther. And that clearly teaches us that the Jews accepted Ecclesiastes as belonging in the Old Testament long before the controversy even began. So we study the Word of God, this book of Ecclesiastes, because it's one of only 66 books that God inspired for man. The second reason we study it is because Ecclesiastes is a book that unlocks the key to a meaningful life. Now, when it comes to living a meaningful or purposeful existence, all people are after it. That's what all people want. They want to fit in. They want life to make sense for them. They want to be fulfilled. They want to be happy. It does not matter whether one's a believer or an unbeliever. It does not matter whether what a person's age is or gender is. Every person longs for fulfillment. Every person longs for a life that makes sense. Dr. Walter Kaiser said it well to the 20th century man on the street. Life is a puzzle. He feels that he, like his culture, has become plastic. Life has lost its zip. There's no joy in Mudville or anywhere else. Man is made to feel cheap, commercial, dead, and machine-like. We need a book like Ecclesiastes, ladies and gentlemen, because man is made to feel cheap. It's not only true for unbelievers, it's also true for many a believer. And we must remember the writer of Ecclesiastes was a believer. And he certainly knew what it was like to endure life as a meaningless person. He knew what it was like to endure life as an empty existence. Ecclesiastes is a book we desperately need today because it unravels the key to a meaningful life. And we need this book, ladies and gentlemen, because we are made to feel like nobodies today. The third reason why we study it is because Ecclesiastes is a book that reveals a believer can't enjoy life. There are many hurting, depressed, and even miserable believers in the world who rarely, if ever, reflect a joyful existence. And yet we read many New Testament passages that tell us we're to be joyful, demonstrate joy. In fact, joy is one of the fruit of the Spirit. Someone has said that a believer who is a legalist is a person who's afraid that somewhere, in some place, some believer is having fun and enjoying life. Is it wrong for us to enjoy life? Is it wrong for us to laugh and to have some fun? Is it wrong to want to experience pleasurable things and to succeed in life? Is all of that wrong? Should we begin to make apologies for all the good things that God has given to us to enjoy? Ecclesiastes is a book that answers all of these questions. It puts life in perspective. It puts all of life into a God-honoring perspective, and it leads one to the conclusion that we can enjoy life. Now, there's a fourth reason why we study it, because Ecclesiastes is a book that emphasizes the sovereignty of God. Fearing God is the wise way to live life, and we may be certain that a key to fearing God is recognizing the sovereignty of God, recognizing He is God. There is no one like Him. When one truly fears God, there will be a high and holy recognition of God's sovereignty. And Ecclesiastes, ladies and gentlemen, is a book that magnifies the sovereignty of God. And I just want to touch base with some of the themes that this book says God is sovereign over. God is sovereign over all of wisdom, chapter 1. God is sovereign over everything in time. There's a time and a season for everything, chapter 3. God is sovereign over everything that is eternal in the eternal plan of God, chapter 3. God is sovereign over every enjoyable thing in the world, chapter 5. God is sovereign over the distribution of wealth, chapter 6. God is sovereign over blessed days, and God is sovereign over adverse days, chapter 7. God is sovereign over the undiscoverable things, things that men want to seek out, chapter 8. God is sovereign over the perspective and treatment of one who's righteous. God is sovereign over all things. God is sovereign over every human's death, and God is sovereign over every person's judgment. Which brings us to the fifth reason for studying the book, because Ecclesiastes is a unique Old Testament book that's very applicable to all people. Ecclesiastes is an extremely important book of the Old Testament, There is no question that we can closely connect this book to the Jewish people and to Jerusalem. In fact, if you look at the first verse of the book, the words of the preacher, the son of David, king of Jerusalem. If you look at verse 12, I, the preacher, have been king over Israel and Jerusalem. There's no question this book is connected to Israel and Jerusalem. We may also surmise, though, from the end of the book, that its primary target were those younger as opposed to those older. I want you to go to chapter 12 of Ecclesiastes and look at verse 1. Now look who Solomon's addressing here. Chapter 12 and verse 1. Remember also your Creator in the days of your youth, before the evil days come near and the years draw near when you will say, I have no delight in them. So he's writing this to younger people. However, if we consider the fact that in this book, the name that is used for God is Elohim, not Jehovah. Plus, if we think about Solomon's outreach and his influence, we would be very naive to isolate and limit this book only to Israel, because clearly it has instruction for all people, whether Jew or Gentile. Now that brings us to the second question, who wrote the book? Well, until the past couple of centuries, it was universally agreed that the writer of Ecclesiastes was Solomon. Dr. Gleason Archer writes, until the rise of the 19th century criticism, it was generally accepted by both the synagogue and the church that this book was a genuine work of Solomon. Actually, it was during the 17th century, called the Age of Enlightenment, when a certain group of liberal scholars started making technical literary observations about the book of Ecclesiastes, and then that's when doubts began to surface. But based on certain linguistic differences in Hebrew style and based on certain statements in the book itself, some scholars concluded that Ecclesiastes was not written by Solomon, but it was written about Solomon by someone else. And primarily those that took that position offered three main evidences to deny Solomonic authorship. Some said, for example, that he uses a different style of Hebrew. Some said that the writer had been king, but wasn't king when he wrote chapter 1 and verse 12. In fact, if you look quickly

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2: Holy His would feature many unique Hebrew words and a variety of syntactical distinctions. He was the wisest man to ever live. He obviously had an incredible vocabulary, and that comes to life in Ecclesiastes. Secondly, the verb in 1:12, have been king, is perfect tense, indicating the writer had been king from some point in the past, and he continued to be king at the present that he wrote. So he wasn't a king who was no longer king, he was still a king when he was writing. And thirdly, the statement of 1:16, more than all who were over Jerusalem before him, was not an isolated statement about Jewish kings. There were many important and powerful people who reigned in Jerusalem before David claimed it. Melchizedek was from Salem, Jerusalem, Adonizedek, and Arunah the Jebusite. All of them reigned from Jerusalem. So this in no way disproves Solomonic authorship. Now there are certain evidences that I think can be given that prove Solomon wrote the book. Number one, the external evidence. The external evidence that Solomon wrote Ecclesiastes is overwhelming. It is often said that the great reformer Martin Luther, in his Table Talk, is one who didn't support Solomonic authorship, but for Luther, this apparently was not always the case, because Luther, in his commentary on Ecclesiastes, did assume that Solomon was the author, and here's what he writes. The summary and aim of this book, then, is as follows: Solomon wants to put us. So he's acknowledging that Solomon wrote the book. There's a second evidence that he wrote the book, and that's the grammatical evidence. In my opinion, there are two major grammatical points that I want to point out to you. The first one comes from verse 1. It's a technical thing, but it, to me, ends the argument. It would be the appositional relationships of the first verse. I want you to notice verse 1 of Ecclesiastes. The words of the preacher, the son of David, king of Jerusalem. The noun son and the noun king sit grammatically in what is called an appositional construction to the noun preacher. What that means, practically speaking, is whoever this preacher is, he is also David's son, and he is also the king of Jerusalem. Now the grammar stresses this is the person, not this is about the person. So the one who's writing is David's son, and he's the king of Jerusalem, and he is the preacher. The second argument that I would offer grammatically is the first person pronoun that shows up all throughout the book. In both the Hebrew text of the Old Testament and the Greek text, the Septuagint translation of the Old Testament, the emphatic pronoun I is used over and over again. For example, in verse 12, I, the preacher. You see that over and over again throughout the book of Ecclesiastes. Well, ladies and gentlemen, what this tells us is the writer was personally involved in experiencing the things he's writing about. He had experienced these things firsthand. Now, the second evidence is the contextual evidence. The contextual evidence that Solomon wrote the book. There are certain facts that show up in this book that would indicate it had to have been written by Solomon. Let me give you 8 of them. Number one, the writer's called the preacher. Now we'll look at that, Lord willing, next time we're together. But whoever this writer was, he was known for gathering the people of Israel together and giving them instruction in things pertaining to God. And as you'll see, that certainly fits Solomon. The second fact is the writer was the son of David. Solomon was the son of David through Bathsheba. Again, it's fitting that the contextual information is given. The third fact is the writer was king of Jerusalem, that the only actual son who was king in Jerusalem was Solomon. And that is a heavy concrete proof that he wrote this book. The fourth fact is the writer was wiser than any other ruler. Verse 16 says that, I had more wisdom than all who were over Jerusalem before me. God specifically said that he gave Solomon a wisdom level that was far beyond any before him or after him. In fact, the whole world knew of the wisdom of Solomon. A fifth fact is the writer oversaw massive and impressive building projects. Solomon was known worldwide for his architectural genius, and he was a man who brings that out in this book. And sixthly, the writer gained the greatest level of wealth ever seen. It's a pure biblical fact that Solomon, by direct blessing of God, was the richest man in all the world. We'll talk about that when we go through the book. The seventh fact that proves he's the writer is the writer was known for searching out and teaching Proverbs. Now, the one man in the Bible who is synonymous with the name Proverb is Solomon. And when you look through the scriptures, it is specifically said that he spoke 3,000 proverbs and he wrote 1,005 songs. He was a prolific writer and

0: thinker. And the eighth fact is, the writer stressed the importance of going to the house of God to listen to the word of God. In fact, he says that in chapter 5 and verse 1, guard your steps as you draw near to the house of God. Well, who built the house of God? The man who was actually known for building the house of God in Jerusalem was Solomon. Now those, ladies and gentlemen, are powerful proofs that you cannot dodge, that absolutely prove unequivocally that Solomon wrote this book of Ecclesiastes. And what's absolutely amazing to me, ladies and gentlemen, is that Solomon had all that going for him. He had pedigree. He was the son of David. He had prominence. He was king. He had popularity. The people loved him. He had prosperity, the likes of which this world has never seen. He had possessions more than any other. He had the praise of almost all the people, but he was empty. He went through a period of his life when something was missing. And what was missing was a close, dynamic relationship with God. You see, what this one will teach us is that without God at the center of life, you can have all of that stuff and you'll end up empty. The third question is, when did Solomon write Ecclesiastes? Solomon's life story occupies about 20 chapters in the Old Testament, in 1 Kings and 2 Chronicles. We get a clear statement concerning Solomon's reign in 1 Kings 11:42, when we learn that Solomon reigned in Jerusalem over all of Israel, and that reign was 40 years. There are three general time frames that took place in Solomon's life. Time frame number one, we'd call his early years as king. During Solomon's early years as king, he replaced his father David as king, and he worked to establish a Davidic kingdom. And it was during that year that he constructed a magnificent temple for the Lord. During those first 7 to 10 years, God was well pleased with Solomon and blessed him in every way. Generally, we date this from 970 to 950 BC. In his first 20 years, when he was operating as king, he was really going someplace for God. The second time frame of Solomon's life, I'd call his middle years as king. During Solomon's middle years as king, he rebelled against God. He went through what we would call his famed midlife crisis. And that's when he just got away from the Lord. He started devoting himself to himself. And it was during this middle era that God was very displeased with Solomon and became angry with Solomon. And he raised up many adversaries against Solomon. Generally, I think we could date this time from 950 BC to 940 BC, about a 10-year span of time. The third time frame I would call his final years as king. During Solomon's final years as king, he was right with God. He'd come through his time of rebellion, and once again he was devoted to the things of the Lord. That's how he ended his life. It was the rededication of his life that enabled him to die as an honored king who, it is said in Scripture, walked in the ways of God. I would generally date that from 940 to 930 BC. That brings us to the fourth question. For whom did Solomon write Ecclesiastes? Well, as near as I can determine, the specific target of the book was a son of Solomon who was young, a young man. There can be little doubt that this book was primarily aimed at a young man who had all of life in front of him. And there are several passages that lead us to this conclusion. For example, quickly turn over to chapter 11. Look carefully at verse 9. Rejoice, young man, during your childhood, and let your heart be pleasant during the days of your manhood, and follow the impulses of your heart and the desires of your eyes, yet know that God will bring you to judgment for all these things. So remove vexation from your heart. It seems to me he's writing to his son, who is young. He's got all of life in front of him, and Solomon doesn't want him making wrong choices. So he writes him this incredible piece of literature called Ecclesiastes. Now, this book was taught to all people in Jerusalem, and it contains instruction for all people of all ages, but its primary target is a young person who has all of life before him, all of life before her. Young people, this is a book that is aimed straight at you. And let me just say to the parents, you, in any way you have to, get your young people here to see this book. Drag them, hog tie them, bring them in with rope. We don't care. We'll stand guard over them for an hour. Get them into Ecclesiastes. This is a book aimed right for them. It's a book that will speak to them. It's a book for young people. They need to understand what Solomon says. Is it wrong for you to want to experience pleasure as a young person? I was in a prayer meeting one time, and a young lady who loved the Lord, we were praying at this particular prayer meeting about Jesus Christ coming to rapture us. And when it came time for her to pray that Christ would rapture us, she came to me privately afterward and she said, "I just can't pray that prayer. I want Christ to rescue. I said, well, why can't you pray that prayer? He says, because I want to get married. I want to know what it's like to experience some pleasurable things. I'm just a young person, and if I'm raptured, I'll never know what that was like. Well, I encouraged her that if you're raptured, it'll be far greater than that. But is it wrong for that young person to want to experience things in life, the joys and the pleasures of life? Is it wrong for a person to want to succeed? Solomon says there is a way to have all of that, and there is a way to enjoy meaning and fulfillment in life if God's in the right place. The fifth question is, why did Solomon write Ecclesiastes? Well, here's why he wrote it. He wanted his son to have the most fulfilled and meaningful life possible. Solomon wanted his son to avoid the pitfalls that he fell into. He wanted his son to avoid the pain, the emptiness, and the loneliness that leaves you meaningless and unfulfilled. Solomon personally experienced this kind of thing, and he did not want his own son going through the same thing. Solomon made many mistakes in life, but he didn't want that for his own children. So he wrote him this book, and he wanted his children to know, look, I can unlock for you the secret to a meaningful life. I want to talk to you about where it's found and what it's like. Ladies and gentlemen, I don't know of a God-honoring parent who doesn't want the same thing for their children. Parents who've made mistakes in their own lives do not want their children to make those same mistakes, and so they exhort them and they teach them and they counsel them. Do not do this. Do not run with this crowd. Do not hang out with these people. Walk in this path. Why? Because they want you to avoid the pitfalls that they fell into. That's what Solomon did. That's why he wrote Ecclesiastes. Which brings us to the final question. What's the theme of the book? Here is one of the most debated and controversial questions in all of the book. Both Jewish and Gentile interpreters have argued and struggled to discover the primary message Solomon wanted to communicate. Some have said the primary theme is that all of life on earth is empty and meaningless, so completely devote yourself to heavenly things. Some have suggested that the primary theme is there's nothing enjoyable on earth, so what you need to do is live your life as some ascetic and in complete devotion to God. Some have suggested that the primary theme is that all worldly pursuits and carnal gratifications will leave you empty, so what you need to do is devote yourself to fearing the Lord and obeying His commandments. Now, we'll be the first to acknowledge that the primary theme is that all worldly pursuits and carnal gratifications will leave you empty, as long as you leave God out of the equation. What I'm saying to you, what Solomon is saying is this: unless you are fearing the Lord and obeying His commandments.
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2: With heart disease the number one killer of Americans, heart health has become big business. There's lots of money behind all those medical tests.
3: There are incredible opportunities, so it shouldn't be surprising to see that some folks are taking advantage of that in some ways that are not a benefit to patients in terms of either their health or their pocketbook.
2: Then, if making decisions all day wears you out, you're not alone. It's called decision fatigue. And we'll talk to an expert.
4: It's almost like I have a tank of gas in my brain. And as I'm making lots of decisions, I'm depleting that tank of gas. And eventually, my brain runs out of gas. And that's when interesting things start happening.
2: 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Stay with us. The show begins right after this.
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10: Thank you, Chris. Our guest is Dr. John Santa. He's an MD and the director of the Health Rating Center for Consumer Reports. Recently, Consumer Reports took a look at the business of healing hearts, and one of your main conclusions is that cardiac care is a money-making machine that too often favors profit over science.
3: That's right. Well, in your introduction comments, I think you put it well. This is a market. There are incredible opportunities. So it shouldn't be surprising to see that some folks are taking advantage of that. And we are concerned that they're doing so in some ways that are not a benefit to patients in terms of either their health or their pocketbook. And that primarily involves tests that aren't very effective but can be very expensive. And then those tests can lead to treatments that also, for them, may not be very effective and can be very expensive.
10: Your findings have been boiled down to several bullet points, and we're going to try to touch on each one. The first point that you have is that people often get the wrong tests.
3: That's right. There are some very effective screening prevention tests for heart disease. High blood pressure, cholesterol, diabetes. Those tests are terrific. Folks need to be having them. They need to be doing something about them if they're positive. On the other hand, there's a number of other tests that are oftentimes suggested to patients by either their doctors or by advertisements that are not. EKGs. Regular EKGs are not good screening tests for heart disease. Stress tests, done again as a regular preventive test, not a good test. Ultrasounds of the blood vessels in the neck or the abdomen, for most people, not a good test. CT angiograms of the heart blood vessels, not a good test. Expensive, exposes you to radiation, but most worrisome, it can suggest to a doctor that you need some kind of treatment that we don't know will be helpful to you and could be risky.
10: One of the other findings of your report is that angioplasty is overused. And first, maybe you can just give us a thumbnail sketch of what angioplasty is and then why you think it is overused.
3: Well, angioplasty is a procedure in which a tube is put in your groin and then threaded up to the heart artery itself, and an obstruction is identified in the heart artery, and a balloon is blown up that flattens the obstruction, and then almost always a stent is put in, a kind of wire mesh tunnel sort of device that keeps the artery open. This is a very effective procedure if you are in the midst of having a heart attack or you have angina, heart pain, that is unstable and not responding to medicines. And the good news is that most hospitals and cardiologists are doing an excellent job of doing angioplasty in those circumstances. However, if you aren't having a heart attack, if the chest pain you have is stable and responding to medicines, or if you don't have any chest pain at all, and you're just there at the cardiologist's office because one of these tests has been abnormal, angioplasty is not the treatment of choice. There's many other options, including doing nothing. And we're very concerned that the data is suggesting that in some centers, significant numbers of people who have no symptoms at all are getting angioplasty that may not be needed, and they end up with one of these metal stents in their artery for the rest of their life.
10: When people have angiograms measuring with some dye what is seen within the vein, if there's a blockage, is it common while someone is still on the table for an angiogram to go ahead and just fast track that and do an angioplasty right there?
3: It is. And again, if you're in the middle of a heart attack or you've got unstable chest pain, that's fine. Time is of the essence, and the cardiologist should have prepared you for it, and they should proceed. But if you're certainly not having chest pain at all, or your condition is stable, patients are at a very significant disadvantage to be on a procedure table, strapped down, perhaps slightly sedated, and the picture shows they have an obstruction in their artery, and the next thing they know, the cardiologist is doing an angioplasty and putting in one of these stents. Whoa, this needs to be thought about and the options considered before putting a patient in a situation like that.
10: Our guest is Dr. John Santa. He's an MD and director of the Health Ratings Center for Consumer Reports, and they recently took a look at the business of healing hearts. One of the next bullet points in your report, Dr. Santa, is that consumers don't have enough information on heart doctors.
3: Well, that's right. We were very pleased as part of this report to publish information about more than 300 heart surgery groups in 48 or 49 states. This is information about how well they perform when it comes to doing heart bypass grafts. And so patients have a much better idea of what their chances are in terms of not surviving the operation, their chances of complications, and they have a good sense of which heart surgery groups are three-star groups who are doing the best work, getting the best results. We applaud the Society of Thoracic Surgeons for providing this data and for these 320 surgical groups for consenting to release it. There's another 700 or so heart surgery groups that haven't consented, and we hope that they reconsider in the future because we think patients deserve those numbers. There's some significant variation in performance, and patients should know that.
10: And the final point in your report is that heart disease is often misunderstood.
3: That's right. Again, this is a problem with advertising and promotion. Patients, consumers think that this is a plumbing problem, that cholesterol and fat accumulate in an artery and you basically have a plumbing problem. Well, no, it's not that simple. They are convinced of that because the folks who want them to believe that angioplasty is the solution or an anti-cholesterol drug is the solution. No, it's not just a plumbing problem. It's also a clotting problem. One of the reasons why heart attacks happen is that the blood clots around that obstruction. And it looks like there's some other factors, potentially inflammation of the artery for reasons we don't understand well. And then we know that there's other factors that must be occurring because people who have no risks at all can still have heart attacks. So consumers shouldn't fall for an overly simplistic explanation about heart disease. It's trickier than that.
10: Just to wrap things up, Dr. Santa, can you just give us some quick pointers on the best ways to protect your heart for the average person?
3: Five big things. Watch your blood pressure, get screened yearly if it's elevated, get treated. It's very effective treatment. It's inexpensive, so high blood pressure. Your cholesterol, get it checked every 5 years, especially if you have other risk factors. If it's high, change your diet, lose weight, change your lifestyle, and you may need a generic medicine. If you're overweight, get screened for diabetes. If it's positive, oh my gosh, you really need to change your lifestyle, lose weight. There are diabetes medicines that are very effective, low cost. If you are at risk, take small dose aspirin to help with that clotting problem. And then a huge one, smoking. Smoking cigarettes is a huge risk factor. It's obviously completely preventable.
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3: To smoke
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3: people
11: now fire
3: do.
11: The following relays.
10: Dr. John
11: in this
10: Santa,
11: order.
10: MD,
11: relay
10: and
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1: Success or failure in life is to a large part determined by the decisions people make. Making better decisions is not only important to us as individuals, but it's also important for those in leadership positions such as government and business. Well, you may be surprised to learn there's a key factor that affects decision making. And joining us to discuss this is Jonathan Lavav, who is Associate Professor of Marketing at Stanford University. The term that's been coined to describe this is decision fatigue. Decision fatigue, what is that and what does it mean?
2: Basically, what decision fatigue means is that making decisions over and over gets us cognitively tired. It's almost like I have a tank of gas in my brain, and as I'm making lots of decisions, I'm depleting that tank of gas. And eventually, my brain runs out of gas, and that's when interesting things start happening. The decisions aren't always necessarily bad. Uh-huh. They're just decisions that are psychologically interesting and show that people change the kind of decision strategy that they use when they're making their choices. We don't know if these decisions are bad or good. We do a little bit in the domain of things like self-control. People who are tired appear to be more likely to have lapses in self-control. So in that sense, they're bad, but they're not necessarily universally bad.
1: There is a study that's cited in this particular article I'm looking at about a parole board, and there was a pattern to the way they assigned parole.
2: What we found in that study was that your likelihood of being released on parole depended on where you appeared in the sequence of prisoners that the judge saw. Let's say during the course of a day of deliberation, the judge discusses the cases of about 20 prisoners. What we find is that a prisoner's likelihood of being released on parole is a factor of where he appears in the sequence of prisoners that are presented before the judge. In other words, a judge, let's say, sees 20 prisoners in a day of deliberation. Your likelihood of being released depends in part on where you are in that sequence. If you come earlier in the sequence, you're more likely to be released, and if you come later in the sequence. But the interesting thing that we found was that the data we were looking at actually had a day that was divided into three sections. From the beginning of the day until a mid-morning snack, from the mid-morning snack until lunchtime, and from lunchtime until the end of the day. And what you find is this interesting pattern where if you come at the beginning of the day, your likelihood of being released is quite high, and then it goes down, down, down, and then the judge pauses to have a meal break, and your likelihood of being released goes back up. And then it goes down, down, down, down, down, and then the judge pauses to have lunch, and then your likelihood of being released goes back up. And then subsequently goes down. And so what we interpret that to mean is that making these decisions about whether or not to release a prisoner is cognitively tiring, and then the judge takes a break, and that's replenishing. We don't know if the decision is good or bad. We just know that there appears to be some effect of the order on the outcome for the prisoners.
1: We're talking with Jonathan Lavav, Associate Professor of Marketing at Stanford University, and we're talking about decision fatigue. And not to get esoteric or anything, but this information I'm looking at says there's a phenomenon called ego depletion that's involved here. What does that mean?
2: Ego depletion is a phenomenon that says that basically doing mental operations reduces your executive function. Executive function is the function in your brain that governs your actions and governs how your impulses manifest. When people are ego depleted, in other words, if they've made a lot of cognitive operations, or if they've made a lot of decisions, then they have fewer resources available to them to be able to overcome their impulses. In other words, for instance, I love chocolate no matter what, but I'm also, you know, I live in California, which means I have to eat fruit because I got to keep up with the thinness of the Joneses, right?
1: Uh-huh.
2: So whenever I go to get dessert at the cafeteria at the school, I have a choice between having this really nice gourmet chocolate or having a fruit salad. So what ego depletion research shows us is that if you're tired, you're less able to overcome your impulse to get the chocolate. And you end up taking the chocolate, whereas if you had the resources, you would have otherwise taken the fruit.
1: People might describe that as having the strength to overcome something, but it might just be a fatigue factor is what you're saying.
2: Yeah, I mean, basically the psychological model there is that self-control is like a muscle. When you tense your muscle, eventually it gets tired until it rests, and then it can work again. So the idea is that self-control functions in the same way.
1: I understand you did some experiments to show that decision fatigue can leave you vulnerable to marketers in a shopping situation. Is that right?
2: Sure. One place where you see something like decision fatigue manifest in the marketplace is in product customization decisions. So a customized product is a product that has lots of attributes, and I get to configure those attributes. So if it's a car, for example, I decide on the car's color, and I decide on the interior, and I decide on the wheels, and I decide on the engine, and I get the car exactly the way I like it. That's, in fact, the way cars are purchased in Europe. So we ran these experiments in Europe in car dealerships. And what you find is that the order in which you present people the attributes makes a difference to the kinds of cars that they end up configuring. What happens is that as you're going through the customization process, you're getting tired. So now I'm cognitively tired. I'm having a more difficult time figuring out what I want. Well, you know, do I want to pay the extra $100 for this cup holder, or do I not want to pay these extra $100? That's something that takes mental energy. And so what people end up doing is they end up accepting whatever the default option that the manufacturer offers. So if my default color, let's say, is silver, when I'm tired, I'll end up with a silver car. And it's not that people don't care that they're lazy. It's just that they're having a really hard time figuring out what they want. And so what they do is they look for the easy out. So when marketers give you an easy out, like, for instance, a default option, people tend to take it.
1: So if I'm, say, a salesman or marketer, then that would be pretty valuable information to have in terms of the way I set up my presentation.
2: Absolutely. Because now if I know that later on in the sequence of decisions, people tend to be more vulnerable to taking the default because they're tired, well, then maybe I set the default for the option that's a little bit more expensive. And I know that people are going to be more likely to take it.
1: If I am a consumer, what knowledge can I take from this to perhaps help me to make better decisions or to make the right decisions? I don't know if you can say the right decision, but better decisions, even if I'm fatigued.
2: Well, at least in my research, the definition of better is something that's not clear. Is a silver car better than the black car? I don't know. In some cases, when you're tired, you're going to make biased decisions, decisions that are bad. In other cases, you're just going to make decisions that are different. It's an empirical question whether or not those are better than the options that you forewent. Whenever you're tired, you make bad decisions. That's not necessarily true. Sometimes you overthink things, and instead of going with your gut, you go with your head, and that can be a mistake too in the long run. There's some research that shows that when you ask people to choose posters and you just tell them, hey, pick the one you like the most versus which one do you think you'd like the most, the ones that pick the ones that they think and that they have to actually list out what it is that they like about the poster end up being less likely to hang the poster than the people who just make an intuitive choice.
1: Oh, that's interesting.
2: Sometimes making the intuitive choice is a better thing. And sometimes when you have resources, you go away from the intuitive choice and you end up doing something else. Like, for instance, when I have resources, I end up taking the fruit salad over the chocolate. But truth be told, I'm happier with chocolate. But it's not like we can not get tired. What you want to do is you want to surround yourself with advisors that you trust, or marketers even that you trust. For instance, if I know that the car manufacturer has my best interest in mind, and I can trust them for that, then I know that they'll pick those options that in the end I'll be happier with. And an alternative is to recognize when we're tired. And I think we all experience it, so we all know when that happens. You know what? Wait till the next day. You're not sure what you want. Go sleep on it, and then you'll figure it out the next day. What I'm saying is not even that. It's like, hey, you're tired. Withdraw. Go have a sandwich. Take a nap. Go watch TV. Get yourself out of that situation. Let yourself replenish, and then go back to the decision. Then you'll end up being better off. It might take you a little bit longer, but you're likely to be happier.
1: Jonathan Levav, Associate Professor of Marketing at Stanford University, on the topic of decision fatigue. Thanks so much for joining us today, Professor.
2: My pleasure.
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1: State Department alert. Roxanne Evans, Fox News. The State Department warning Americans after escalating conflicts with Iran. The warning comes after Iran launched attacks on a U.S. base in Jordan, killing two U.S. troops. One remains missing. The U.S. urging Americans to exercise caution. The U.S. launching an eighth straight night of attacks against Iran. Fox's Chanley Painter with more.
2: U.S. CENTCOM says it's to swiftly punish the Revolutionary Guard for killing two service members in missile and drone strikes in Jordan Friday. Another U.S. soldier remains missing. These mark the first American military deaths since March. Four others were evacuated to hospitals but have since been released. The escalation in U.S. action is in response to continued Iranian attacks on ships in the Strait of Hormuz. Iran has been striking back by targeting Jordan, Iraq, and Arab Gulf states. Tehran also now claims it's suspending last month's ceasefire agreement with Washington. In a statement, Iran's supreme leader mocked President Trump's signature as, quote, worthless.
1: Well, four other U.S. troops were wounded in those Iranian strikes in Jordan. President Trump responding to the deaths of U.S. service members.
3: President Trump is here in New Jersey this weekend at his Bedminster Golf Club. And following the news, this breaking news of these two U.S. service members who have been killed in action in Jordan. News Nation now reporting that President Trump has responded to them, giving them this statement, quote, it is a very sad thing and also we hate to see it happen. It is in service to our country. U.S. Central Command also says that one other service member is missing in action and that four other service members were evacuated to Jordanian hospitals after that Iranian missile and drone attack on Friday.
1: That was Fox's Alex Hogan. 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
4: It's Another Side of Midnight with Lionel. Now, to the Bernard McGurk Studios, here's Lionel.

Alrighty, line up with you. And this is another side of midnight. Not the other, but another. Or some other. Our number is 800-848-9222. Let me just, right off the bat, tell you that what I find the most fascinating is your reaction, your thoughts, and your comments. There is no person, no author, no guest, no authority, no one I could ever think of having I could talk to who is more interesting than you. I'm not saying that to be gratuitous. I mean it. I absolutely mean it 100% because, in my humble opinion, IMHO, as the kids say, the thing, the aspect, the part, the glorious part of what we call proverbial, you know, talk radio, is the listener, but specifically the caller point of view. And the caller and the listener are not necessarily the same, but kind of sort of the same. And I can't say that enough. I can't say it enough. You are it. Now, one of the aspects of this thing that we do as a human being is to be amazed, to be awestruck. A lot of times kids today will use the term awesome. Everything's awesome. And yet, I don't think they understand what awesome really connotes. What does it really mean? Awesome means the idea that you are in awe, where your jaw drops in awe, where you are unable to even focus. You are just so mesmerized, so taken by it. That's the part which is the most important aspect. This idea where you see God, or you see something involving the universe, something where you are just, wow, you don't know how to process it. It's just one of those things where you just, and no other animal, as far as we know, no other animal can feel this. No other animal can understand their position in the world vis-a-vis the rest of the world. No, nobody can. It's as far as we know. Now, one of the things that we do too, and I don't, I'm not going to ever tell you what to do. I'm not going to say you can or can't say something or believe something, which is just absurd. But many times we say something in a very specific, kind of an apodictic kind of way. We say things in a way that is almost, again, for lack of a better word, it's just, well, it is because it is. I believe in this because this is the truth. I believe in this because a particular book of so-and-so says it's true. That's ipsy dixit. That's true because I say it's true. Or you consider yourself, it is so axiomatic, so obvious, that it would be, well, it would be just a complete waste of time to even suggest that I have to prove anything. No, you have to prove anything. Well, one of the things which I love for people to always talk about is the word a miracle. It's a miracle. It's miraculous. It's the thing which I find to be, again, one of those terms that we use. And people will say axiomatically, again, apodictically perhaps, as a matter of fact, yes. What is a miracle? Now, as you probably have figured out, one of the things which I think is interesting, and I hope that people grasp this, and that is that the idea is that we must apply some form of critical thinking before we say what it is and isn't. But also that implies to define it. The question of what is a miracle has haunted philosophers and theologians and scientists and I hate to use this term, ordinary people, of which I am one, but ordinary people since the beginning of human consciousness. Is a miracle merely an event whose cause we have yet to understand? That would be a lot of things. Is it extraordinary luck? Is it an astonishing coincidence? Or an improbable, and here's what you want, an improbable alignment
of circumstances? Or is this something altogether different? Something that, how do I say this? Something that speaks of a reality beyond matter itself. That's what I want to know. You know, we casually use this word all the time. A survivor who walks away from a catastrophe. If a child recovers from an illness that medicine can't explain. A chance meeting, changing the course of history. You know, we shrug and call it a miracle. But have we actually defined the term? And we love a part of this. We love to always attribute some type of connection to it. And this is the part which I find fascinating. Whenever something happens, we always talk about fate. Something was meant to be. It's kind of sort of in that same avenue, that same direction. We always say, well, you know, it was meant to be. You know, the fates was a Clotho, Lachesis, and Atropos, the three fates. We hate the idea of there being randomness. Everything has to be for a reason. And it's a wonderful, sometimes it's a defense mechanism, sometimes in which we will say things happened in order to explain why. That's intellectualizing. Sometimes we will change the facts in order to explain what we're doing. That's called rationalizing. Luck is randomness. Entropy is disorder. Chance is probability that expresses itself across a variety of different platforms and, you know, numbers of possibilities. Now, none of these concepts really possess kind of an intention. You know, none chooses, none loves. Luck, randomness, we hate that. I personally find it to be sometimes very, very soothing to think that, don't worry, this bad thing that happened to you didn't happen for a bad reason. In fact, we never think about it this way. What is the opposite of luck? Well, bad luck. Luck always implies good. Well, hey, this is my lucky day. If somebody contracts a rare disease, I always think of somebody who, this is terrible, but sometimes you hear, you know, so-and-so, he died of a heart attack. Well, you know, he never took care of himself. But if somebody contracts or develops a glioma or a glioblastoma or some dangerous brain tumor, it's not necessarily associated with any kind of behavior that warranted that brought that on. How do you explain that? Is that negative luck? Is it a negative miracle? Is it, and I don't want to ever invoke the notion of religion or faith because that defeats the purpose. There is nothing more antithetical to critical discussion. I'm sorry, please don't take this the wrong way. To somebody just saying, well, my religion says this, and my holy book says this, and that's the end of it, let's move on. That's not a discussion. Well, then does my holy book outweigh yours? Well, your holy book is wrong. Your religion is wrong. I don't want to get into that. But there's something which is fascinating. All of this suggests that behind what appears to be the ordinary machinery of existence, there still exists a will or some force capable of intervening without violating the deeper architecture of reality and free will. How does that work? A miracle is not something that's unlikely. Every lottery winner experiences something unlikely. Every improbable coincidence is statistically inevitable if enough events occur. But probability alone cannot in any way distinguish miracle from happenstance.

0: what this means. When something intervenes, when a person, as we speak today, there is an event which I'm fascinated by, which I understand nothing about. I mean, I understand what it is. It's the World Cup. And it's the world literally is going to be watching this about a game which involves a lot of skill, but a lot of things which are unnecessary and unimportant involve skill as well. And people are going to be praying today. The Miracle on Ice, 1980, where they're praying for God. Again, I'm sorry to say that nature, the something extra extraordinary to intervene. Maybe not so much as a miracle, meaning there's a certain degree of impossibility to it, but an intervention to explain our life. Think about that for a moment. By the way, as I speak about that, please do a little research. I hope that when I speak with you, I inspire your independent study. I cannot tell you how many people I've talked to where I've said, well, have you looked that up? Nope. And whatever you want to say about AI or AGI, not yet, but ChatGPT or any of these wonderful programs, your ability to use the internet today for rudimentary, just for instructional research is beyond anything I could ever imagine. And ask about Juvenal, J-U-V-E-N-A-L, the Roman poet. Bread and circuses, panem et circenses. This has been put into the offing. Sports, competition. It is tribalism. It is human behavior, to me, so basic, so rudimentary, so fascinating, but nonetheless so basic. It's like things I don't understand. How can you get excited over a game? It's not the game. It's what it represents. Two Spanish-speaking countries against each other. So what? So what? Look at us. No matter how incredibly brilliant you think humankind is, we're getting excited and losing our minds over a game. Involving a ball. So anyway, but there are people who are going to be asking for a miracle, for intervention, for a connection with something, some other force. For the deist, the distinction between improbability and miracle is especially fascinating. Classical deism envisions a creator who fashioned an elegant universe governed by discernible laws, kind of a clock, you know, some cosmic clockwork. We love to use the word clockwork. This is the whole notion of this classical design theory where you find a pocket watch on the beach and you imagine, well, some human put this together. But we believe that the world runs by order of astonishing precision. Yet even within such a universe, the deist believes this intriguing possibility. What if the creator's intention, and they use that word, call it nature instead, is not always expressed by suspending natural law, but by orchestrating it? What if the miracle that we speak about is not the violation of nature, but its perfect timing? This is what separates us from a cocker spaniel. The ability to think and to wonder and to muse. Never let that go away. Sit back and just think. Don't answer the question. Listen to the question. Ask the question. Marinate it. Dissect it. Pull it apart. Look at the layers. This is what I love. And this is what we're going to do this eve, this morn, whatever you want to call this, on another side of midnight. 800-848-9222. Are you ready? And are you ready for me to wax a tad Socratic when I ask you sometimes to define your point, not out of rudeness, but out of an intent to exhibit precision? This is Lionel with you on another side of midnight.
1: It's Another Side of Midnight with Lionel.
2: Mm-hmm.
1: This is the Update on Real Estate with Suzanne Miller of the Miller Report.
2: Who's ever heard of a REIT? R-E-I-T. It's a real estate investment.

0: apartments across the country are going to soon be affected by the largest REIT in the nation. Equity Residential and Avalon Bay Communities have just merged to form the single largest REIT in the country. Never Bet Against the United States, I'm Suzanne Miller.
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1: This is another Side of Midnight with Lionel. Now, to the Bernard McGurk Studios, here's Lionel.
10: I ask my friend, miracles. Let me tell you something. Bill Lee, say one thing to him about something, use a word, and he'll pull a song out of the blue. Why? Because he's an example of human exceptionalism. Our number is 800-848-9222. The great Marty Balin, by the way. My friends, let's just jump into it. Let's just think. The only thing I ask is please don't say. I believe this because the book of Corinthians or the book of Saeed or the book of... No. It's not that it's wrong. But that's not the type of intellectual discourse I want to avail myself of and regarding. Let's go to Martin in upstate New York. Martin, you're the first caller on Another Side of Midnight with Lionel.
11: Yo, Lionel, man. So the birds...
10: Martin, have a great day, my friend. Have a great day. Thank you next much. Now, I want everybody to listen, and I want our dear friend answering the phones to remember that voice, because it will always be presented in a different style, in a different framework, with a different name. And I just want to remember, just keep that in mind. Think about this, recognition versus recall. There are very few people, I mean this sincerely, that ever say, no, I don't want to talk to, because some people are absolutely wonderful. Sometimes a caller, you think, this isn't really going anywhere, and sometimes a caller will inspire. But then again, I understand the notion of intellectual redundancy. And that, my friend, doesn't become any more redundant than that. Lucas is gone. How about, Melvin? Minneapolis, you're on another side of Midnight. Interesting,
11: yes,
10: framework.
11: Well,
10: the spelling is most unique. Is this Melvin?
11: Yeah, you got it. That's it.
10: Good Melvin. Morning, sir. Welcome, sir.
11: Well, I thought Dr. Sky was the one, but I have a for you, because they were talking about the Russians with spies. There was something called the...
10: You were thinking this is Dr. Sky? Is that what you were thinking?
11: Well, he was on just before you. I didn't realize
10: that. Is correct. You know what I want you to do? Do me a favor, sir. He will be back next week. You call him and you pick up right where you left off, because I'm sure he would love to hear and entertain your discussion. And I'm, because nobody does it better than he. It's an interesting concept. I didn't intend to call you. I was calling someone else. And, oh, look, you're on. So let me throw the question that I was going to ask someone else regarding a subject you're not talking about and run it by you. No, I think for purposes of I keep using the word intellectual a lot, intellectual continuity, that we get to the bottom of this. Anyway, let's go to Dr. Anthony. Dr. Anthony, you're on Another Side of Midnight with Lionel.
5: Yes, good morning, Lionel. First, I want to say I love your wife. I love her program.
10: Yes, sir.
5: Because it's based on protecting children. It's based on awakening our sleepy parents and the general culture and protecting children, the most vulnerable creatures in the world.
10: Okay, that's correct. I agree with you 100%, sir.
5: Secondly, I don't understand why the public is not outraged in the unholy alliance that our mayor has made with UFT President Mohu in making sure that they stop the reduction of class size that was supposed to go into effect this September. And in, you scratch my back, I'll scratch your back terms. The teachers
10: what
5: are going to get
10: think?
5: A nice, they're going to get a nice
10: what do you think?
5: Teachers.
10: Okay.
5: What do I
10: but,
5: think?
10: But explain to me, the theory, the mechanism behind it. Even though that's not what we're talking about, that's okay. I like that we're not talking about, there's something, this is not about miracles. This is not about the synchronicity of probability versus improbability, which is my very thoroughly dissected and pronounced prolegomenon introduction. Nonetheless, there's something to be said about this. What do you think is a reason for that, sir?
5: I think that it all comes down to money. The mayor is able to save a fortune in paying off the teachers and the union and not reducing class size.
10: Fascinating. Fascinating. And I thank you so much for that call, sir. An excellent question. 800-848-9222. Lucas in New Jersey. Lucas, you're on Another Side of Midnight with Lionel.
12: Yay, Lionel. I had a question. What do you think? Is a broken clock ever right? Because this is what I was thinking. A broken clock can never be right because it's frozen, right? Mm-hmm. If it doesn't tell time, it doesn't tell time ever, not even twice a day.
10: Well, I understand what you're saying is you are taking literally and actually the reference, if you will, of this. You are taking this. A broken clock is right twice a day. You're taking it as literally true, right?
12: No, not. Well, people say even a broken clock is right twice a day. And I say, no, a broken clock is never right because it never tells time.
10: No, no.
12: You don't know when,
10: what I'm saying
12: when
10: is
12: the right time.
10: Now what
12: know.
10: You're doing is, now what you did was you repeated yourself. And what I said was you were taking the notion of this aphorism, this apothem, this bromide, this chestnut, and you are applying an absolute literal translation to it. And what you did was you repeated the literal translation. Years ago, there was a friend of mine who used to say, you know, a lot of people have been killed by an empty gun. And the idea was that some people say, hey, don't worry, this gun is empty. And sure enough, there was a bullet or a round in the chamber. And I said, well, it couldn't be empty if it killed somebody. And I, of course, did kind of what you did. I would pretend I didn't understand the theory behind it. What do you mean? No, it's an expression. No, you said it was empty. Well, that's an expression. Well, it can't fire if it's empty. So that's kind of what you did. So on
12: what,
10: a bigger picture, Lucas, on a bigger level, what is the point, the chestnut and bromide and apothem and aphorism you would like to impart? Give us the idea. Let us look into your mind.
12: Yeah, well, you know, I've worked tiles many years, and what I noticed is that
10: tiles?
12: People a lot of time tiling, sir.
10: Okay, sure.
12: I actually, it was an Applebee's I once did, probably 15 years ago. Bayonne, I believe, North Jersey. What I saw,
10: let's make sure we specify where it was, though. Can you give us a better idea of where that Applebee's was?
12: Well, I maybe don't want to go too deep into this on air, but I...
10: Well, I think we already have. I think, indeed, we already have. But what do we
12: I'm
10: want to glean from this? No,
12: I'll tell you, Lionel. I'll tell you.
10: Sure.
12: What I saw under those floorboards, mm-hmm. I have chosen to never discuss publicly, but I'm telling you that place closed down 2 weeks after I left. Still closed.
10: Lucas,
12: the building's there.
10: Lucas, I got to ask you a question. This is fascinating. What was the intention of this call initially? I'm fascinated. We're going from literal, it's interesting, we're going into a level of precision that I think is perhaps, some might say, is not necessarily warranted, but what was the purpose of this, the design of your call and your point today? I want to make sure I understand it.
12: Well, I called about people making, you know, these kinds of sayings out of things that don't really make sense. And I think it all comes back to things that people don't want to talk about. Because, in fact,
10: well, let me explain.
12: The things that
10: interesting.
12: People
10: do you know, it. Right, do you know that sometimes the idea, what is an expression? Don't cry over spilt milk, a stitch in time. You know, one of the tests, believe it or not, of somebody who is psychotic or schizophrenic, is the ability to abstract. And when somebody, sometimes a psychiatrist will ask somebody who has been brought in, let's say, what do you mean when you say such and such? What do you mean when somebody says, you know, top of mind, cat got your tongue? And people who are psychotic are not able to abstract. They'll say a cat? I'm not talking about a cat. So what's interesting how phrases sometimes through analogy and metaphor explain a bigger process. So was that the intention, I'm just curious, was just to explain how phrases are not true or something bigger that I'm apparently missing here?
12: Well, some phrases are more true than other, and I'm no psycho, Lionel, but I'm telling you that this phrase in particular, this phrase about the clock, it's
10: Lucas,
12: not true.
10: I thank you so much, my friend. I appreciate this. This is perhaps either one of the greatest bits ever, or we've hit pay dirt with that. And I don't mean to laugh. I find it interesting. I'm going to say something, and I know this sounds heady, and I know this sounds sometimes a bit, I might be a little bit like, well, but, and I know it sounds rather haughty, but critical thinking, and we always talk about it, is something that we just don't ever really involve ourselves with. You see, I always look at something a little bit differently. I look at human behavior and why we do things differently. Let me give you an example. In New York, and many of you are not from New York, you're not really paying attention, but many people in New York have a hard time with the notion, with this abstract notion of this fellow named Zoran Mamdani. First point is a very simple thing. Three syllables. Mom, like mom and dad. Donnie, like Donny Osmond. Mamdani. Simple. Mamdani. You might even throw ma'am, Danny, if you want to go more upstate, which is fine, too. And yet, since he ran for office for the first time, there are some people who have never even come close to approximating his name in terms of pronouncing it correctly. I find that fascinating. I mean it. How can people not say a name correctly? Oh, that doesn't matter. Some might say he's not worthy of it. Okay, but forget it. So that's step number one. Number two, they will attribute to him everything from communism, socialism, Marxism, evil, you name it. Yet, there are other factions and contingents of our great country who embrace him, love him. And if you look at the front page of, well, not the front page, but the cover of Drudge. By the way, Drudge is a very interesting aggregation of stories. He has become the second coming. He is a political force to be reckoned with. He has been a trend that some people cannot figure out. Cannot in any way. How do I say this? Appreciate. Now, irrespective of everything, my question to you is simply this. How is it that people do not understand that politics, in particular, which is what we're talking about, is not who's right or who's wrong, but who's in the majority? And why do you think there are some people in the majority? And why do you think people act this way? That's the issue. Not the usual story, but what about free buses? What about free, you know, grocery stores? And yeah, that's kind of a symptom. It's a very good issue. But the bigger issue is, why do people find something like this interesting? Like my particular question, this question I want to know is, why are people out of their minds over soccer or football, depending upon where you're from? I don't understand it. I understand liking it. I understand it, but I don't understand why you're going to, everybody's telling me, do not hit Route 3, do not go near Jersey, do not go near, I have some plans today, some pretty lofty ideals of maybe making my way towards my favorite Costco in Jersey. Not even close. Why? Because the world will be descending upon the, I still say the Meadowlands, but in any event. Why? Because of a game, a seemingly, actually, meaningless, artificial creation of something that appears to be battle, I guess by analogy, and people will cry like they've lost a family member over a game. Why? It is beyond fascinating. Also on my list, I don't understand, tattooing and golf. Carl in New Jersey. Let's give it a shot. Carl, you're on Another Side of Midnight with Lionel.
13: Hello, Lionel. Calling to find out how you would define superstition and causal relationship. How do you separate the two? Sometimes
10: No, please, sir. Go ahead. No, I'm curious as to what you think. How do you define the two?
13: Well, my definition goes along with whatever Merriam-Webster talks about in terms of its definitions. And if we do that, though, we're getting into linguistics and the idea of how our culture defines things as opposed to maybe other cultures. But no.
10: That's exactly right. No. Wait. Stop. That is precisely. Bingo. You've hit the nail on the head. Congratulations. You said right now we've got to be careful because that's kind of where we are. No. That's it. Exactly. What is superstition? What is superstition versus mythology versus faith? How do you, if you look at it, this is it. This is, again, the gravamen. This is the essence of this. Superstition is the belief, at least this is what we're told, that certain actions or objects or events or behaviors possess kind of a mysterious power to influence outcomes without evidence. For example, if I carry 2 dimes in my pocket, we have a superstition in theater not to whistle. There's a reason behind that. It's usually personal, cultural. It focuses on luck and omens and curses and rituals and, you know, cause and effect. You know, avoiding black cats and knocking on wood, Friday the 13th. Now, mythology, this is traditional stories that explains, among other things, you know, the origins of the world and humanity and stars and natural phenomenon. And myths are narratives. And all of that. So, again, you know, Greek, Norse, Egyptian, Native American, that's considered mythology. So is there something inherently human about us that comes up with this? Why do we have superstitions, mythology, dare I say faith? Why do we have so many people who believe so fundamentally differently as to the creation of the universe and the creator? Some don't even believe in a creator. That's a lot I'm throwing at you, but what do you think?
13: Well, different approaches are taken in terms of natural phenomena occurring around us. And I guess we try to explain the natural phenomena by different means.
10: Yes!
13: We can't locate the cause of it in our minds anyway. Then we attribute it to something beyond a causal relationship. It's caused by maybe
10: bingo.
13: Kind of the divine sort of activity that takes place. And if we believe in the divine, then of course we believe in that natural phenomenon itself is caused by the divine, because divine made nature as far as we're concerned. So it gets off into a whole different area of, I guess, thinking about the religious world, which is different than the material world. There's a separation between the two.
10: Precisely.
13: In the minds of many people, and I suppose in our
10: precisely.
13: Minds as well, to a certain extent.
10: Precisely. What do you think is, again, if I could think of a word, what is the cause of this? Is there something inherently, you know, there was a thing years ago, they talked about the Higgs boson, they call it the God particle, and there's also the God gene. And do you think there's something inherent in us that always looks for the origin of something whenever there's, and I don't mean in terms of the natural phenomenon, but I mean something bigger, something more, you know, fate, this was meant to be. What is it about us?
13: Well, I think it spills over into the idea that many of us, if not most of us, believe in a continuation of our existence after corporeal death. And as a result, we come up with attachments to it in terms of there being a place to exist afterwards of some sort and in some
10: form
13: or other. Some call it heaven, and others call it a continuation of our consciousness. So it's that need to not want to give up on our existence, our consciousness, our awareness, our activity, that who we are, you know, who are we? So I think it's that idea. We don't want to lose that. I mean, we want to continue. I don't want to just come to a stop like under anesthesia, you know?
10: But there's also something else, I think, which is even Not more interesting, but maybe perhaps equally as such. Whenever there's nothing more problematic to a lot of us than to think that something just happens by random. Give you an example. I had, what is it? This is like Pascal's wager, I guess, that says that it is better to believe in God, because what if you're wrong? And I thought to myself, wait a minute, that's one of the strangest things. And people say, oh, that's a good point. You know, somebody said one time, and I talked to a friend of mine, and we were talking, and in fact, years ago, it was the death of a family. One of my relatives says, do you believe, in essence, in the hereafter, in a heaven, in something post, you know, post, as you say, corporeal, something post material? And I said, no. Because in order for me to believe in something, I don't believe in a lot of things. It's not, I'm not saying it's not possible, because the word belief is a whole other issue. Yeah, but isn't it soothing? And not that, isn't soothing to believe? So I ask, so do you believe in something that is more soothing, irrespective of whether it even makes sense or not? What if I told you, Carl, you should marry that woman. Why? Well, let's assume she's the love of your life, and let's assume that she might be the only one who wants to marry you, and let's assume, isn't it better to have, you know, bird in hand, you know, there's a bush reference I want to use. Think about how we do, because we're always trying to make things make sense. There's nothing worse than randomness. There's nothing worse than this idea of us being here. We're like a cork on the ocean, and things happen, and doesn't mean anything. Do you mean there's no reason for us to be here? There's no reason? I like when people look up into the sky, as Dr. Sky does, hence the name, and we say, do you think that this could have possibly just been here from, here's my favorite, from nothing? I love this, from nothing. I said, what does nothing mean to you? And I don't even want to go even more, but Carl, I'm sure you realize this, that whenever the notion of zero came along, remember the big story about zero as a number, I think it might have been either the Persians or the, I forget who exactly came up with the idea of zero. And zero doesn't mean nothing. That's the null set. Zero means no movement, no change.

0: change in position. Unless I don't want to get too much into this, but
1: close
0: do
1: zero,
0: you understand?
1: Zero can mean, two, zero can mean beginning in terms of a birth. Our birthday
0: yes.
1: is when you're after we're born. So is zero
0: exactly.
1: Zero.
0: Well, but for example, if I said to you, I said if we were watching a football game, and let's say the Jets may, you know, advance 5 yards, and then we're pushed back 5 yards. What's their gain? It's zero. It didn't mean they didn't move. It just meant that the net change. My favorite also is if I'm at a stoplight and I'm not moving, and somebody zooms by me at 100 miles an hour, our average speed is 50, even though neither of us are doing 50. So sometimes even the way we refer to it, doesn't make any sense. Now, what I'm telling you right now.
1: Light doesn't work that way, you notice? So light is supposed to be at the constant speed no matter what, whether you're going forward or backward or which way.
0: Yes.
1: Standing still.
0: That's one of the things, by the way, which absolutely one of my favorite things is when you are told something doesn't exist. How about when we. I always have this, perhaps maybe it's a tad cartoonish, but I imagine that God, or what you would call God, nature, looks at us and says, okay, watch this. Keep going. I want to introduce to you called quantum mechanics. That Einstein stuff is great for big stuff, planets and, you know, light. But let's talk about something really, really particle, basic, subatomic. The idea of bilocation. Where we don't know where anything is, where how can two things be in the same place at the same time? Remember this fellow Padre Pio? You ever heard the story about Padre Pio?
1: I was just going to say that, Lionel. That's interesting.
0: I can't believe
1: here.
0: That.
1: I better watch.
0: We are in this is very weird. Padre Pio believes in I remember one time somebody said Padre Pio. People would see him in different places, and I remember turning to somebody.
1: Yeah.
0: I said. Yeah, I was just going to say that. And so somebody came up with the term bilocation. I said, do you realize that giving it the name bilocation presumes that it exists to have a name? You know what I mean? It doesn't.
1: Well, we have to apply names to everything. We have to give things labels.
0: Yes.
1: That's part of our language.
0: But certain things, it elevates it to a status. See, for example, I think one of the greatest words is weird. But that's not going to help you. You don't want to go to a doctor who says, hey, my rash came back. That's weird. They like recurrence. And anyway, so all of our lives, we're trying to make things. Pardon me?
1: Those connotations get in the way.
0: Yes. And what we're doing right now is, as we see, I think you're one of the few. I knew I'd find somebody. By the way, you were, as you know. Were it not for your call, sometimes I would imagine I throw in the keys and say, you know what? Forget it. I'm just wasting my time here. But you give me hope to carry on. You light up my life. I think Debbie Boone said it best. But this is the stuff that I find the most interesting. And people, a lot of times, don't like this. This is intellectually cumbersome. This is a waste of time. People say, what are you talking about? Give me the apodictic. Give me the black and white. Give me the Manichaean, good versus evil, right versus wrong, up versus down. Don't give me this multiple simultaneous spins and
1: Bible.
0: Don't give me that.
1: And don't get technical either.
0: Yeah, right, exactly. I want technical. That's one of the things. And also, there are some things, and this really bothers people, that humans will never be able to truly understand. We'll be able to explain, but we don't understand it. There's a lot of times when I asked a friend of mine one time who was a dermatologist, he says, oh, I'm very good at diagnosing, and I can explain things, but I don't understand why does this happen in the first place. Why did you get acne rosacea?
1: Yeah.
0: Right.
1: Yeah.
0: But I can explain it, but that doesn't go too intuitively why we do so. Hey, Carl,
1: well,
0: on behalf of a grateful nation, I'm sorry. Okay, he's gone. Thank you so much, my friend. I think he said anesthesia. I think. Sometimes I don't know if it's me, I just don't hear well enough, or maybe it's the phones, or maybe some people do not want us to speak. In any event, my friends, this is perfect. this is exactly the way I like it, because this is Another Side of Midnight with Lionel.
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0: is another Side of Midnight with Lionel. Now, to the Bernard McGurk Studios, here's Lionel.
1: Unbelievable. Very superstitious. My friends, I loved, and I say this with such reverence, growing up in the Catholic Church, parochial school in the 60s, I have a friend of mine who recently converted to Catholicism, and I'm not an expert on Catholicism, kind of a retired Catholic, but nonetheless, the school and what we learn as a child really affected me absolutely permanently. And one of the things which I loved was how the stories that were presented to me were incredible, specifically regarding the saints and the martyrs. And again, this is not to argue whether they make sense or not. That's not the point. And one of the reasons why I thought, is this because of parable? Is this because of, I don't know what the reason for this was. But I went to a place called St. Lawrence. I originally went to a Sacred Heart Academy. By the way, there's loads of Sacred Heart. And why the Sacred Heart is the Sacred Heart versus the regular picture of Jesus, I never really understood. But anyway, I went to this place called St. Lawrence. Now, St. Lawrence was named after St. Lawrence of Rome. And St. Lawrence of Rome was a martyr. And St. Lawrence of Rome, and please, I ask you to do this. Do not take my word for it. Do not think I'm being cute or coy or funny. Or, no. I want you to go and look this up. St. Lawrence was martyred on a gridiron, on a grill, kind of like a barbecue grill, so to speak, or a grill, like a, you know. And he was tortured that way and died, murdered, martyred. And his famous line was, now get ready for this. Turn me over. I'm done on this side. Now, I'm not kidding. I'm not making this up. Please look this up. Please don't just say, oh, there he goes again. No. This is what was told me. I don't know whether it's true or not. I'm just saying this is the lore that was presented. And I remember the time asking, in my own inimitable childlike way, I could see something. I said, isn't it interesting that with your, I forget, one of the nuns, Sister Mary Agony or whoever it was, I said, that in your attempt, I didn't say it like this, but the essence was, in your effort to get me to believe this, you're giving me examples, not of famous people who, upon accepting this particular ideology or theology, became rich and famous and glorious. No, they were martyred, killed because of this belief, and you want me to believe in it. Isn't that a bit ironic? And of course, he looked at me like, what are you talking about? Alexi in Queens. Alexi, you're on another Side of Midnight with Lionel.
2: Yes, good evening, Lionel. It's a pleasure to speak to you again.
1: Yes, sir.
2: A question. You are familiar with the principle of law. You are an attorney, correct?
1: Uh-huh. Yes, correct.
2: When, say, someone is going in a criminal matter and they are arrested and they are charged and so on, and they have to plead and they don't plead guilty but they want a trial, right. And the lawyer says you will have a guilty defendant, you will have a trial by your peers.
1: Mm-hmm.
2: What connotes of a here in this case? Is it someone?
1: It's merely an expression, right?
2: Is it right. Someone whose lifestyle is akin to the defendants?
1: No.
2: Or is it just anyone?
1: No. It means citizens. Citizens who at least maintain the requisite characteristics of that required to be a juror. It's all it means. It doesn't mean, for example, if you're a black defendant, does that mean black people? If you're a poor defendant, does that mean poor people? Does that mean if you're gay? No. Does it mean somebody who mirrors you? No. It's merely an expression, an anecdotal expression to indicate civilians. By the way, the same theory is used. And by the way, I thank you for your call. The same theory is used when we try to discuss the grand jury. The idea is that you want to have a neutral, detached group of your, quote, peers to distinguish and to separate you from the sovereign, you from the king, you being this intermediate, this buffer group. Fascinating, is it not? 800-848-9222. I want to talk more about this thing called superstition and mythology and miracles. Have you ever been the beneficiary of a miracle? And what's the difference between a miracle and something that happens positively that's random? And have you ever had disaster fall upon you or your family? And is that the opposite of the miracle? Or is that just randomness? And do you select it by virtue of the way you like to see the world as being? 800-848-9222, hour number two, coming up.
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4: A State Department warning. I'm Deborah Valentine, Fox News. U.S. Central Command says an eighth night of retaliatory strikes on Iran have concluded. The strikes follow Iran's drone and missile attack on a military base in Jordan, which killed two U.S. troops, injured four, with one soldier remaining missing. Fox's Lucas Tomlinson says U.S. State Department has issued a new warning following the escalation.
5: The State Department has just issued a brand new worldwide caution urging Americans to think twice about any travel to the Middle East. Due to heightened tensions in the Middle East, the security environment remains complex with the potential for unseen escalation. And that's exactly what we saw in neighboring Jordan when Iran fired multiple intermediate-range ballistic missiles that made it through U.S. air defense systems, hit a base in Jordan with dozens of U.S. Air Force personnel at the base.
4: The total number of Americans killed in the region since the conflict began now stands at 16. The State Department issuing a warning to Americans following Iran's deadly escalation of the conflict in which those two U.S. service members were killed. Americans worldwide, especially those in the Middle East, are urged to exercise increased caution. Americans abroad are advised to follow the guidance and security alerts issued by the nearest U.S. embassy or consulate. New York City Mayor Zohran Mamdani, in an interview with the New York Times, suggesting he's toying with the idea of arresting Israeli Prime Minister Benjamin Netanyahu during his upcoming visit to the U.N., citing war crimes in Gaza.
6: We're not talking about a personal assessment of Benjamin Netanyahu. We're talking about the International Criminal Court and the fact that they have a warrant out for this prime minister's arrest.
4: U.S. Ambassador to the U.N. Michael Waltz says the mayor's statements are political theater. 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
0: It's Another Side of Midnight with Lionel. Now, to the Bernard McGurk Studios,
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0: All righty, Lionel with you. Hour number two of this thing of ours. 800-848-9222. 800-848-9222. This is another side of midnight. And as you have probably maybe be able to, you might have picked up, I don't really care as much about the theory behind a particular action as opposed to what it means. I know that's a bit of a problem, because what I'm telling you right now is 100% so antithetical, so absolutely antithetical to the way things work. People don't like this. Why do you have to always complicate matters? Why? You know, one of the things which I found so interesting about law school and legal training and all this is always to change the discussions. Give you an example. We have this crime people talk about called burglary. And burglary, to most people, they think it's breaking into a house, or like breaking in and stealing something. And that's it. And they will also confuse it with robbery. They'll say that something is, you robbed a house, you robbed something, you robbed. Burglary means the entering or the remaining in a home, structure, dwelling, conveyance, whatever, with the intent of committing an offense therein. Let me break that down. That's not what people think it is, but that's what it is. Burglary says, yeah, you went into that place, but the reason why you went into that place is you intended to do something bad. Now, didn't you? It's not that you went in there. It's not that you stole something. We don't even care whether you actually stole something. You can go in there intending to steal something, but not actually doing it. You don't have to take anything. What if you wanted to enter a place in order to kill somebody? Think about that. What if your idea was not to go in and steal something, but to kill somebody? That's burglary. You see? See how this thing works? So somebody thought, we don't even like it. It's almost like we don't like what you were thinking. And I thought that was interesting. Now, at common law, where we derived our laws, it used to be breaking and entering. You had to break something. You had to break a lock, break a window, do something to forcibly enter. And it had to be at night. You broke and entered at night. And you wanted to commit a felony, not just an offense. And then over time, things kind of sort of changed. So in a law school class, you can raise your hand. You can say, well, what happens if you, at common law, did this during the day? Well, doesn't count. What is it? Oh, maybe it's just trespass. Oh, I see. Well, who determines what's night? How dark is it? Sunset? Now, what I'm telling you, some people would say, this is the most ridiculous, persnickety nonsense I've ever heard. Oh, no, it's not. Oh, no, no, no, no. This is asking questions. Asking questions. Certain questions are really important. Some are accepted. Some are not. Some are allowed. What's the difference between religion and superstition or mythology? I think you say, whoa, whoa, whoa, whoa, whoa, whoa, whoa, wait, wait, wait. That's wrong. Don't say that. What do you mean? Don't say that religion is superstition. Well, what about somebody else's religion? Well, that's a different story. Oh, you mean your religion? Who's right and who's wrong? Nobody wants to hear this. Nobody. Nobody. Absolutely not. Let me give you another example. We're asking questions to get you in trouble. Look at prototypical cable news today. By the way, with the exception of Newsmax, I heard something on the other day on Newsmax. Couldn't believe it. I don't watch it, but it was online. And there was some people talking about how the whole notion, this insane factual basis of Tyler Robinson, who theoretically was the assassin of Charlie Kirk, it makes no sense. And one was a Navy SEAL and a retired general. I'm thinking, on Newsmax? They're daring to go against the narrative on Newsmax. Does Chris Ruddy know about this? I loved it. It was terrific. It was like, wow. And what happens is, when you go and when you're in a particular mindset, when you want to tell people something, you use the words, the great words of, I think, one of the broadcast geniuses was Roger Ailes, who said one time, two things that were interesting. One was, they said, do you think that we should have a license to be a journalist? And Roger Ailes says, you only need a license to cut hair. I love that. And the second thing is, he says, I don't want to broadcast. I want to narrowcast. I want to give people a worldview that, in essence, he didn't say it quite like this, but he said it, a worldview that reinforces what you believe and what you think. I don't want to give you a contrarian view. I want you to know that your world is right, and I want you to know that you can tune in and hear things that will comport and jive, depending upon where you're from, with what you believe. It's like McDonald's. You can go into any McDonald's anywhere in the country, and it tastes exactly the same as it does in Newark or Wilmington, Delaware. That's what it is. So we start off today with the notion of a miracle. I've got a friend of mine who actually it's a fascinating study. This is the fellow who basically lost his career because he came up with this example of this terrible double vision, and his job specifically required his ability to see correctly, and it went away, and he had to change mid-course, and all of a sudden one day he woke up and it reversed itself. This is a true story. And he's a physician, by the way. And he says, it's a miracle. And I said, wait a minute. Do you mean it was intended by God? Now, again, I don't want this to be religion, but I'm saying, is that what you mean by a miracle? Or does it mean something that's very, very positive? Something that you're glad occurred? He goes, well, I'm not really sure. I said, but think about this. Did God have a second thought? Because I love this, I use the word God and nature interchangeably. So did nature have a second thought? You know, a second thought, man, maybe he shouldn't be blind. And when you ask questions, people will say, stop ruining my excitement with all of these questions. Well, that's what we do on Another Side of Midnight. 800-848-9222. Donna in South Dakota, you're on Another Side of Midnight with Lionel.
1: Hello, Lionel. I'm
0: Hello,
1: so thrilled
0: Donna.
1: To talk to you.
0: Thank you.
1: So I have two questions and a comment, mm-hmm. and it's all about the Charlie Kirk thing. The two are about the trial, so I could do whatever you want. You want one at a time or?
0: Whatever makes you happy.
1: Okay. So the prosecution, after the witness's representative had just pressed on showing that video, separately, mm-hmm. secretly, just to the courtroom. Then the prosecution attorneys pressed for that to be pushed. Mm-hmm. Why did the defense not call them out and say, who are you representing? Because you're pushing for her, for the witness protection or witness representative.
0: Well, I can never necessarily come up with strategy, but I will tell you one of the things that is interesting. The whole thing that we saw regarding this case, and I watched it assiduously, as you probably can tell, this was a preliminary hearing. And all this wanted to do, all we wanted to do was just determine whether there was enough evidence based upon the standard of probable cause to just proceed forward. That's all it is. It's all it meant. It's no big deal. And as far as strategy goes, who knows? I have no idea. But if ever you really want to see something, and let me explain to you, which I think is the most interesting of all of this, not just this, but others as well. And let me dovetail into another subject. In September, it will be the 25th anniversary of 9/11. The 25th anniversary, 25 years of an event, which to me was like yesterday. An event which absolutely changed my life. It red pilled me. I can't believe that what I saw and how people saw obvious physical events happen, and in their own mind they were told, no, you did not see this. Okay, it was something else. You don't want to be a, quote, conspiracy.

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2: We had this word that kills skepticism. And it's called, you are a conspiracy theorist. And in fact, it's used all the time. And conspiracy theory has become another way of saying something crazy, something baseless, something that doesn't have anything to do with reality. When in fact, it was very interesting, a conspiracy merely means, as you know, a confederation, an agreement between two or more people to bring about something which is negative, something which is criminal, something which is contrary. And the word conspirare means to breathe together. And what it does is it merely talks about the organization of people meeting and arranging something together. And it reminds me almost like going back to my Catholic school upbringing, which said, even if you think something, you don't really have to necessarily go through with it. We don't even like the fact that you're thinking about this, which is what we're seeing right now. So all of this goes to show you how we have selective applications of truth in our country. And by the way, what you just suggested, you will never hear on conventional cable news, except for what I'm hearing on this Newsmax section. I couldn't believe what I was hearing. Isn't that fascinating? We don't want the truth. We have this idea. And by the way, if you think the Lee Harvey Oswald story is crazy, this Tyler Robinson story is ridiculous. And here's the best part. The people who come forward who say to have such strong opinions know nothing about the case. Per usual, the people who have the as much
3: Mockingbird
2: to say.
3: Press. Mockingbird Press.
2: Yeah. Oh, you're a woman after my own heart. The Mockingbird Media, Operation Mockingbird. This was Phil Graham, in particular, from the Washington Post. And this is the idea where the CIA basically had operatives working in the newsrooms, defining and directing and creating new, I guess, avenues of news. And it's incredible. And it's still going on. And nobody seems to want to know this. By the way, you seem to be rather... I'm sorry, go ahead, please.
3: But of course now, because it's been captured by Netanyahu. And
2: well, now,
3: a foreign entity. Let me not go there. I'll just say a foreign entity has captured our media.
2: I'm glad you're saying that. There are many, many people who are thinking this. While we talk about this, keep in mind something very, very important. And by the way, I thank you so much for your call. Please call me again. Over the weekend, J.D. Vance said, and this really, really, he's starting to break away from the accepted narrative regarding certain, dare I say, Middle East perspectives. And what you always have to do is to understand, when do the throngs and the hordes and the murmurations change, to use Gustave Le Bon's theory. Remember when Vietnam all of a sudden became negative? There was a time, support our troops, America, love it or leave it. That's the way it is. Don't be un-American. These are our troops, our boys fighting for your freedom. Then one day, don't know when it was, might have been a Tuesday, who knows? Somebody rang the bell and said, remember the way we used to think? Yeah, we don't think that way anymore. Who determines the change? When does it change, and why don't we accept and encourage people from thinking new thoughts, even regarding subjects that are a bit problematic? 800-848-9222. More coming up on Another Side of Midnight with Lionel.
4: 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And now,
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6: Part of Virginia's historic triangle alongside Williamsburg, Jamestown was the first permanent English settlement in 1607. And Yorktown was the site of the last major battle of the Revolution in 1781. You can trace the full arc of American history in a single day. Colonial Williamsburg turns 100 in 2026 with special programming including Declaration

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2: April 28, 1905. Pennsylvania grants a charter to the Hershey Trust Company. You know all about the chocolate empire, but the trust is also an investment giant with current assets totaling almost $20 billion. But here's the best part. Hershey's is controlled by the Milton Hershey School. The school's control of the company has kept Hershey's from being swallowed up by mergers for years. And Hershey's remains an entirely American company and an American icon.
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0: is another Side of Midnight with Lionel. Now, to the Bernard McGurk Studios, here's Lionel.
1: Oh, yes. This sounds, as a great Aretha Franklin would say, greasy. Look at this. Makes you wonder about black cats and superstitions. One day I was at Gallagher's, 56th Street, the great steak place. And anyway, we're at the bar years ago, and during the intermissions, people would come from next door, you know, and booze up and then go back, and it was kind of funny. In any event, so one day there was one of the bartenders, who I guess I don't even know if he's even with us anymore. That's a nice way of saying, I wonder if he's dead. We say, I wonder if he's with us. Maybe he passed. Don't you love that? This euphemism. You mean died? No, passed. He transitioned into something else. In any event, there was this idea. He told the story of how Yul Brynner one time came in, and this bartender at the time was whistling. And Yul Brynner, according to him, said, you know, it's bad luck to whistle in a movie theater, on Broadway. He says, well, number one, we're not on Broadway. We're not on the stage. Number two, this is my bar. And number three, shut up. I don't care who you are. Well, as you can imagine, that didn't go over very well. So anyway, so somehow the discussion when he related the story was very interesting. And somebody says, do you know why that came about? Why was there this, quote, superstition? Because everything starts off at least initially based on something that may have had some merit to it. And what happened was, in the old days, when you had stagehands and you had to have scenery or big movements, you had sandbags, big, heavy sandbags that would be released or dropped or lowered in order to allow certain scenes or whatever, different stage props to be moved. And the way they used to be signaling was with a whistle, kind of just so that nobody, the audience couldn't hear, but that you knew you were signaled. Consequently, if you whistle, it could be misinterpreted by somebody else as, let me drop a scene. So it kind of sort of maybe made sense, at least initially. And I like the idea of how we will come up with these things. I am fascinated with the time 11-11. Now, 11-11 has been attributed to you name it. We have a friend of ours in the family whose child was born at 11-11. I mean, how exactly 11-11? I don't know. But anyway, when are you born? When you stick your head through? Who knows? But I've always liked 11-11. And then I explained to somebody, I said, you do realize that 11-11 really didn't make sense until we saw digital time. Because we've had analog watches and clocks for a long time, but it never became as apparent by looking at the hands as you do. Of course, the number numerologically was always important. So I was trying to explain to somebody how digital clocks really brought home, you know, the symmetry, the 11-11, you know. And again, I got into this conversation I never thought, I wish I never started, because people aren't understanding the point of what I'm saying. And by the way, on a tangential note, did you know that in many respects, I have a friend of ours who's a elementary school teacher, said that the number of kids in her school who cannot read an analog clock, they only know digital. And how I cannot understand things the same. If I'm doing something, if you're reading something, let's say you have, in radio it's called a hard break or a hard out. And that means, especially if there's a kind of a network, something you have to go to exactly at 11, you know, 11, 11, 13. I mean, it's really specific. And you've got to be out. You normally in the studio have a couple of things. You have an analog clock with a sweep hand, or you have the digital. And for me, at least, my understanding of how time transitions sometimes is better seen through an analog, sometimes through digital, depending upon what I want to see. If I'm in a hurry and I'm running late, don't give me a digital clock. Don't tell me 10:23. I got to be there at 10:30. I've only got 7 minutes. No, no, no. Show me the hands. I say, oh, look, I've got some time. Because that's the way I manifest. That's the way I recognize elapsed time and time that is upcoming. So all of the things that we do, sometimes based upon superstition, sometimes based upon a variety of things, are all based, in fact, on our collection of reality. One more thing. You can't hear a lot of these things because during your, maybe you do, but in your, where you are in the country or the world, you might hear local commercials or what have you. Well, we hear a lot of these, sometimes they're PSAs or they're, I don't want to say they're filler, but there's just stuff that we just will play. And my, I love when they'll say, and now a moment of history, this moment in history. And I think, here we go. Because people think history is apodictic. It's black and white. It's not subject to debate. It's history is history. You know what I mean? It's history. Don't claim that there's any variation to it. Well, listen to what Lincoln said about, for example, slavery, and it will curl your hair. Listen to what people think about history, because don't forget what Tolstoy said. History would be a wonderful thing if only it were true. And why do I say this? Because whenever you inspect something, whether it's religion, superstition, religion, love, faith, patriotism, history, medicine, miracles, luck, superstition, mythology, entropy, randomness, to me, it's a welcoming place because I love the gradations. To other people, it bothers them. There is a solace in American history. I love the idea. There was the notion of, in fact, Bill Lee and I were discussing and laughing about this notion of American exceptionalism. We are the greatest country in the world. Nobody is better than us. Nobody has what we have. No other country has free speech. No other country has due process considerations. No other country can you make money, enjoy free enterprise. None. No other country. We're the only one. And of course, that's a bit odd, but that's kind of what people say. And then when you ask people this question, they say, what are you getting at? Which is my favorite subject. Because there's a solace. We want to be the best. The greatest American citizen is a person who's able to differentiate between the people and the government. There was something recently, there was a Tucker Carlson had on Roger Waters from Pink Floyd. And they were talking about 9/11. And Roger Waters was providing an idea. And I don't subscribe to it for reasons I'd rather not go into because it's not what you think. But he said that one of the reasons why we have not had 9/11 is that sometimes it's the old Malcolm X theory. The chickens have come home to roost. That for years and years, American violence is such that it's finally come back to bite us. It was an idea. So Ted Cruz, who was, of course, as absolutely, I guess, apodictic. He's almost like bumper sticker. He says, why do people hate America? Why do people hate America? Why does, especially this foreign guy, and why does Tucker Carlson hate America? And of course, I know Ted Cruz knows better, but nobody hates America. It's the American government. It's American foreign policy. I don't know anybody who hates us. You hate America? You hate pizza? I know it was elsewhere, but not our pizza. You hate Duke Ellington? You hate Mount Rushmore? You hate stuff that we have? Football? You hate our music? You hate country music and ragtime and what? You hate America? You don't hate America. You love America. You love, some of us are crazy as a bedbug, but we love us. No, it's the government. It's our foreign policy And you see, if you say it my way, if you are punctilious, if you focus on actual use of correct nomenclature, you miss the point exactly. You see, whenever you speak publicly, whenever you're trying to convey a feeling, you have to speak, how do I say this? You have to speak in grandiose terms. The only place where this is not heard, interestingly enough, is sports. We have a number of sports. I don't listen to sports radio, but we had, you know, ESPN or Fan or whatever it was. And if you call up a radio station and you said, the Mets are the best. The Miracle Mets, 69. I remember Tom Seaver and Mike Piazza. Blah, blah, blah. And the Mets are great. And if somebody says, excuse me, the Mets, I'm just saying, the Mets stink. They suck. This is the worst. How dare you? You're un-Met, like you're un-American. And a sports person would say, excuse me, have you read the numbers? Have you read our standings? Have you seen? We're out of first place. And a sports fan is encouraged to know reality. In our world, speaking in these kind of vague hyperbolic terms about America and American exceptionalism and we're the greatest the city. Sometimes we're not so great. The government, we're fine. So just remember, we say we, don't include me in this. Talk about the government. That's all. Why? Because this requires a specific, how do I say this? A specific attention. Okay? All right. Let's go to Nate in the Bronx. Nate, you're on Another Side of Midnight with Lionel.
2: Well, with regard to hyperbole and the idea that, you know, foreign policy is detached from reality, mm-hmm. I couldn't agree more with regard to the idea of American exceptionalism. It's this neoconservative idea that the United States...
1: Oh, no, it's
2: beholden.
1: Not. Oh, no. This is not neoconservative. Oh, no. Ronald Reagan was a paleoconservative. He had nothing to do with Straussian neoconservatism. This has been around since, my God, since Irving Berlin and... Oh, no. It's not neoconservatism at all. I respectfully disagree.
2: Well, the neoconservatives have definitely exploited it. That's what I should say.
1: Define neoconservatism. What is a neoconservative?
2: A neoconservative, in the most basic sense, is someone who has a liberal view of social policy and a jingoistic view of foreign policy. But it's much more complicated than that.
1: Oh, very much so.
2: It goes into the, you know, the Wolfowitz doctrine, the yes. idea that post collapse of the Soviet Union, that no other power should arise to become a peer power to the United States. The United States should
1: very,
2: have hegemony.
1: Very, very good. By the way, a little bit more though. You're right about this. It's not just Leo Strauss but others, but it's the idea that we if we have this incredible. Geopolitical, you know, political thunder, this ability to exact war and the like, we don't have to necessarily wait to be attacked. The biggest problem they have with the Vietnam War, it was not that we stopped, it was that we didn't finish it. And you brought this unique, remember the Scoop Jackson liberals, remember the Podoritzes and they're lapsed Trotskyites. It's a fascinating term, but you're very, very correct. People oftentimes, and I think you'll agree with me, they confuse neocons and neoconservatism with somebody who's a warmonger or somebody who's a war profiteer or somebody who's bellicose or somebody who's just a hawk. That's not neoconservatism at all. Zbigniew Brzezinski was not a neoconservative. He hated the Russians. And everybody, and Ronald Reagan and Pat Buchanan and William F. Buckley, by the way, I never thought I'd ever say that, but I miss the paleoconservative, the one who didn't believe in these ridiculous foreign theaters. In any event, I'm sorry, sir. It was off on a tangent. Proceed, sir.
2: Okay, not a problem. But as always, you're very informative.
1: As are you.
2: So with regard to the current debacle, an unwinnable debacle engaged in Iran, it's a continuation of these wars that have been going on for the last 25 years, mm-hmm. that we've been at war almost nonstop in the Middle
1: yes,
2: East.
1: Yes, absolutely.
2: Not to benefit the American national interest, but rather yes. to benefit the interest of a foreign country. Which foreign country is that? That's Israel.
1: Well, before Israel, with all due respect, though, I'm not going to say a lot of people are saying this. Did you hear J.D. Vance's speech recently on Joe Rogan? I couldn't believe what I was hearing. I mean, I'm thinking to myself here. See, up till now, by the way, there's a very interesting thing right here. You have found that whenever anybody even utters this word, my advice to everybody is do not ever even address this subject in polite company, because unless you say something calibrated within a particular framework, you're going to be called anti-Semitic, even though you're saying, I have nothing to, there's nothing to do with the Jewish faith. Or Jewish, not at all. The same thing happens with how you're called a racist. If you attack certain subjects, you are called un-American. And what I'm saying is simply this. Do you notice how things are changing? Like somebody told, like J.D. Vance is the point man. Go out there and address this. We are not making a point. Now, one more thing, too. You mentioned Iran. One of the things which is the most fascinating, and maybe you agree, maybe you don't, but there's one thing that we don't seem to learn. When you decide to enter into some type of bellicose activity, war, whatever, with a country, you better be, do not undersell them. Do not misunderstand where you are in terms of, is this geography? What time of the year is it? What particular type of warfare is this going to be? Is this going to be air power? Is this going to be from sea? Is it going to, are you going to land? Is this boots on the ground? How committed are they to the fight? What is the end goal? This is the old Pottery Barn rule kind of Colin Powell. Do you understand? Who are these people? Why are you doing it? Does the American public have a commitment behind it? Is there an identifiable, articulable reason as to why you're doing this? And also, how are you planning on effectuating this? America still thinks air power is available. No, it's not. No. So I find it incredibly fascinating. And how do you expect people in the Pentagon who are trying to get that fourth star, or who want to retire and go into, let's say, post-service, you know, board of directors, how do they maintain their integrity and their status without rubber stamping whatever an administration wants to do? And we never learned. Vietnam taught us nothing. Does that sound roughly conversant or similar to your way of thinking?
2: Oh, sure. Very much so. I mean, you know, air power by itself is not a panacea for all military problems. If you look back in Vietnam, as you mentioned, you know, you had Operation Rolling Thunder. Operation Rolling Thunder was probably the biggest recruitment tool for the Viet Cong
1: yes.
2: that you could have ever asked for.
1: Yes. In fact, yes. And also, by the way, one more thing. Just go back. When you look at the people who you were involved with during Vietnam, we had no idea, like, who are these people? What is their mentality? And Ho Chi Minh was a fellow who loved, at least ostensibly, this was a guy who was a fry cooker, a dishwasher, I think, in Brooklyn. He patterned. Remember how he used our Constitution as his? I mean, it was like plagiarism. And for years, they were fighting. Basically, it was a nationalist civil war. And this is from thousands of years of imperialism against the Japanese and the French. We never understood them. Do you know, one time years ago, I interviewed Robert McNamara on WABC, the original WABC. And I talked to him, and he had just come out with this, I think it was The Fog of War, the Errol Morris or whatever documentary. And I said to him, I said, let me see if I understand this. You misunderstood what was going on in Vietnam as some kind of a metastatic encroachment of kind of communism. But in fact, it was a civil war. He was a nationalist. And he says, that's precisely, he was like very animated. He goes, that's precisely right. And I said, well, why didn't you know this then? Why didn't you? How did you allow this? How did we, so smart? It's like, have you ever heard, Nate, when somebody will say, in the old days, we believed that a lobotomy was the best way to handle migraine. Like, what? You know, that, well, we didn't know better. How did we not know that during Vietnam? Why are we still making the mistakes? And by the way, how do you explain to people when we said to the Iranian people, listen, we're sorry about Operation Ajax, Kermit Roosevelt, Mossadegh, sorry about that. That's the way our government was. But don't hold that against us now. And what do you think about people that a government, if somebody were to take out our Pope, what do you think this would do to, as you would say, recruiting Catholics against whatever country took out our supreme or religious leader? We never think about how other people feel vis-a-vis something that our government does. And unless you do that, it's called empathy or being empathic, we'll never learn. But what I just said will be, I guarantee you, construed somehow as either un-American or liberal or I don't know what. Normally by people who don't understand the first thing about history or strategy.
2: Yes, and so far as that, you know, I'm glad you mentioned, conflating being critical of Israel and critical of Zionism with being anti-Semitic or hating Jews. You know, it's absolute nonsense. It's a shield that the Zionists put up to prevent people from being critical of them. And, you know, I'm glad you mentioned that because there's a bill in Congress right now that has tremendous support on both sides of the aisle that would criminalize criticism of Israel, not just on college campuses, but in order to get a job with various government agencies.
1: It's funny that you say that because I was reading one time something from Haaretz, and it sounded like, I said, can you believe this? And somebody said, where is that liberal rag? Who says that? I said, this is from Israel. This is what they think. See, the idea, we love, and by the way, Nate, I thank you so much for your call. Please call me again. We love the idea of things being very simple. They are not simple. Be very careful of anybody who tells you, don't go there. Shut up. You're an American. You're anti-Semitic. You're racist. You're transphobic. You're misogynistic. Shut up. You're a conspiracy theorist. You are a conspiracy theorist. I remember one time, right after 9/11, pretty much soon, I didn't know enough about all of the working facts. I didn't understand a lot of the working portions of it. And Flight 93, I didn't know where it was. Shanksville, Pennsylvania, I didn't know. And I went, I said, you know, I'm looking here at Google Images and I don't see a plane crash. I just see this place, thing called Flight 93. And somebody called up and said, what are you getting at? I said, what do you mean? He said, what are you getting at? I said, I'm not getting anything. I'm talking about an observation. And they said, well, are you suggesting this was an inside job? I said, I never said anything of the sort. You said that. But I don't believe there was a plane crash where you said this was. Turns out I was right. Later on, the crash was 8 miles away in this place called New Baltimore and Indian Lake. Why? Because I knew about this. And the first thing they were told was, do not go there with this. Accept the narrative. And if you want to do in this particular realm, just repeat this. Now, if you tried that way of thinking on, let's say, certain internet platforms or digital platforms or streaming platforms, if you tried that same idea, put it this way. I heard recently, and I don't really watch this, but it was on, somebody had a clip from our friends at Fox News, and they were saying something. And I thought to myself, I don't know who's writing this script. If you said that in certain, you would be buried on digital platforms. If you said anything but that on cable news platforms, you would be asked to leave immediately. See, this is what happens. I want to control your, not so much what you think, but what you say. And if I say things long enough, you'll be able to confuse and conflate that with what you think, with that, with what you say, and or of what you say. Mary in New Jersey. Mary, you're on another side of midnight with Lionel.
3: Oh, hi, Lionel. I'm listening to the conversation. I think I'm out of my depth. But you were
1: not
3: mentioning...
1: Not at all.
3: But you were mentioning the end of the Vietnam War. Mm-hmm. And I have a memory, definitely, of Walter Cronkite saying, "This war is lost."
1: No, that was during the Tet Offensive. That was not at the end. Yeah, right. In fact, Johnson purportedly said, "If I've lost Cronkite, I've lost Mid-America." Oh, yes.
3: That was what I was just about to say.
1: Right.
3: I remember him saying that. So
1: that was after the Tet Offensive. Yep.
3: Oh, okay.
1: I thank you, Mary. Please call me again. Walter Cronkite. People said, "Wow, he was a liberal and this and that." People don't recognize the fact of how, and you use this, it's become almost, I don't know what the word is, almost like a trite, but he was in fact trusted. And that wasn't just an expression. It wasn't just an expression, but they believed him. And he always made it very clear what was his opinion and what was his reportage or journalism or whatever you want to call it. And when he recognized after the Tet Offensive, this is it. It's over. It's done. That took so much guts. But he was castigated. He was called a liberal, a communist sympathizer. He was called, what do we say today? You're a Putin apologist. It's the same theory utilized by different people. And don't think for a moment, this is important, don't think for a moment that just because he was, now we call him respected, he was loathed. Don't forget also how FDR was loathed. Ask Smedley Butler, who said war is a racket, how there was a coup that was being organized. They despised FDR. Despised him. One more thing. You know how people love Truman now? He was despised by certain factions. So remember, history would be a wonderful thing if only it were true. This is what Tolstoy said, and it's so true. And the only way we're going to get to this thing called the truth, as I mentioned last night, is to ask questions and never be afraid to opine. Never be afraid to ask a question, especially if it is politically incorrect or politically problematic or disconcerting. Because remember this, you only take flack when you're over the target. This is Another Side of Midnight with Lionel.
0: All night long, this is Another Side of Midnight with Lionel. This is the update on real estate with Suzanne Miller of the Miller Report.
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2: This is Another Side of Midnight with Lionel. 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

0: Absolutely. I think out of everything that we have ever done, out of everything that human beings ever exhibit, it's not war, it's not hate, it's any whatever, it's love. Romantic love is a mental illness. Absolutely, positively, it is an obsessive compulsive mental illness. And it is something that unless you get to the bottom, it's always considered very, very nice and positive. And of course it is for so many reasons. But when you think about it, it's something that we never talk about, but we love to use it all that we always talk about. Oh, I love this. I love that. I love that. No, you don't. Oh, look at my dog. He loves me. No, he doesn't. Love is a different story. Love is not people. This is anthropomorphism. We always say, well, look, he's wagging his tail. That's not love. That's called association. Oh, look, the dolphins they have their own language. That's not a language. That's communication. A language is tense and syntax and expression and things are. Remember, the closer you get to things, the closer you look, the more you realize how imprecise the way we think. Let me tell you something. We are the only. Well, I shouldn't say this. I shouldn't say we're the only ones, probably not. But we are the only group of people that will say, hey, listen, lay off those big words. People don't understand them. Well, that's their problem. No. We don't do that. Lay off the big words. I love that. The big words. Don't do that. Don't say that. Don't think that. How many times do you ever read, if you ever do read anything, or hear people getting tenses wrong? You can't even speak English. It's the most incredible thing in the world. How many times have you heard things like gone and go and went? I should have went. And you hear this. And there's no anger. There's no reference to this. They're saying, oh, that's being, don't be so priggish. Don't be so punctilious. Don't be so persnickety regarding that. We need to go in and we need to ask people the question to actually to be able to express ideas and thoughts, but to go into the reality and the morality. I have a friend of mine, a good friend of mine, John Kiriakou. You probably have seen him. He is a retired former CIA, a person who is everywhere. He is everywhere there is. He's been on every show, you name it. Not on TV, but in terms of the internet. And he explains, you know, years and years of the CIA. And one of the things he said was, what do you do? He goes, well, we do things theoretically for our country. That's also an open-ended statement, but that are against the law. I steal things. And when there's somebody that we don't like, we kill them. We go in and we'll send a drone or something and we will take somebody out and kill them. Kill them. Why? Well, because we just don't. I've heard President Trump, and you've heard him, sometimes lament, gloat, almost wax giddy over the notion of killing, who was like Soleimani or others. And he speaks of it in terms of this almost, some might say it's disturbing, but others say, no, that's charm. That's a rough and tumble. Okay. Now ask somebody, would you please tell me how your religion, your God, your faith, or your law prohibits murder, the intentional bringing to the end of life somebody based upon, you know, there's no, you know, with malice aforethought, there's no premeditation, well, with premeditation. But why is it that I can kill him, but I can't kill somebody here in this country? Why is it that stealing is wrong unless it's a foreign country? Why is, and please forgive me for this, why is murder wrong unless it's an unborn fetus or unborn baby? How do we make these gradations? Why can I eat chicken and beef and even baby beef like veal, but we can't eat cats? Why not? That's the feline. That's I just so Questions like this, I love. But if you tried this on a regular basis, people would say, stop asking these questions. Stop making me think. Well, that's exactly what we do here on Another Side of Midnight with Lionel.
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2: State Department alert. Roxanne Evans, Fox News. The State Department warning Americans after escalating conflicts with Iran. This comes after Iran launched attacks on a U.S. base in Jordan, killing two U.S. troops. One remains missing. The U.S. urging Americans to exercise caution. The U.S. launching an eighth straight night of attacks against Iran. Fox's Chanley Painter with more.
3: U.S. CENTCOM says it's to swiftly punish the Revolutionary Guard for killing two service members in missile and drone strikes in Jordan Friday. Another U.S. soldier remains missing. These mark the first American military deaths since March. Four others were evacuated to hospitals but have since been released. The escalation in U.S. action is in response to continued Iranian attacks on ships in the Strait of Hormuz. Iran has been striking back by targeting Jordan, Iraq, and Arab Gulf states. Tehran also now claims it's suspending last month's ceasefire agreement with Washington. In a statement, Iran's supreme leader mocked President Trump's signature as, quote, worthless.
2: Well, President Trump is responding to the deaths of U.S. service members.
4: President Trump is here in New Jersey this weekend at his Bedminster Golf Club. And following the news, this breaking news of these two U.S. service members who have been killed in action in Jordan. News Nation now reporting that President Trump has responded to them, giving them this statement, quote, it is a very sad thing. And also, we hate to see it happen. It is in service to our country. U.S. Central Command also says that one other service member is missing in action and that four other service members were evacuated to Jordanian hospitals after that Iranian missile and drone attack on Friday.
2: Fox's Alex Hogan. A massive fire in Norway destroying more than 100 homes and forcing hundreds to evacuate. Officials say no deaths have been reported. 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
23: It's Another Side of Midnight with Lionel. 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

Friday, Lionel with you. Hour number three, the final hour of this thing of ours. This is Another Side of Midnight. By the way, you can follow me always on YouTube at Lionel Nation. Oh, my God. For those of you who, how do I say this? For those of you who find true crime to be interesting, there was a case now going on regarding this fellow named Tyler Robinson, which is absolutely, take it from me, a barn burner. The radio business is so interesting, especially when you look at the radio industry. And you see industry publications and people who are trying to be the voice of radio. And one of the things which they do from time to time is to say what is the most popular in terms of formats and types. And it may not be the truth on radio, but in the world of streaming, it's true crime. There are crime, you know, we have Comic-Con, there are crime conventions. People love the idea of true crime. And there's two kinds of crime, true crime. Number one is the actual whodunit. And the other one is the people who actually explain to you what's going on in terms of our due process. How are things working? How is this trial going? And the two have nothing to do with each other. For example, in the case of O.J. Simpson, O.J. Simpson, everybody knew, anybody who watched, killed his wife and Ron Goldman. There's absolutely, positively, 100%, no doubt about it. And anybody who thinks there was didn't know enough about the case. However, what happened in terms of the trial is a different story. And what's happening right now involving this case, involving Tyler Robinson and the Patsy, is so perfect. And if you really want to see how behavior works, look at that one. I also think of the following. I have little thought experiments, which I've always enjoyed. And one of them is as follows. A person from another planet or solar system, whatever it is, I don't care, lands. And this guy is a UFO, as people call them sometimes. A UFO, an EBE, somebody, extraterrestrial biological entity, and they land. And we always, it's like if you listen to people who talk the most about UFOs and the like, it's the most ridiculous conversation. We never really, dare I say, hate to use a pun, land on a subject. But because the implications of this are so great, I don't think anybody really understands what it means if we ever make acknowledged contact with these people. But here's my thought experiment. I have been enlisted by the government to drive around to be the tour guide of a critter that lands, and we are able to speak and communicate through telepathy. But I am providing an insight into human behavior. And I say to this person, let me show you some of the stuff that we as humans do. Maybe you do it as well. I don't know your form of life. First, I would say, I'm going to take you. We're going to look at an aerial shot of this. This is the World Cup in New Jersey. This is the singular most watched event on the planet today, the World Cup, Spain and Argentina. And if this person or entity says, well, what is that? I say, well, it's called sports. What is sports? Sports is a game. It's not real. We normally will take a particular type of skill and we will construct rules around it. And when somebody advances, they are given a point of some sort, some way of keeping track of who the winner is. And in this particular case, is taking that ball and putting it in that net. And that's it. And that's the essence of it. There's always nuance. I'm not trying to. Now, if the person says, why are people going crazy over this?

I said, ah, that's the issue. The reason why is a number of things. Number one, tradition. If you're raised in a part of the country, part of the world, part of the planet, where, let's say, cricket is watched, or hurling, or rugby, or Gaelic football, or soccer, or football, baseball, that, number one, will determine much of what you do, as is religion. 10 to 1, if you are born in the United States, your religion, most probably, is Christian. Just statistically. Doesn't mean Christian's right. If you're born in Damascus, maybe not so much. It has something to do with who's correct. It's where you're from. Also, there is something about this thing called tribalism. We love to be a part of a team. Humans enjoy this duality. Number one, they enjoy individuality. I'm who I am. I'm an individual. I have no, I'm a member of nothing. I am who I am. Then you have people say, yes, I am who I am, and I'm an individual, but I'm a Republican. I'm a Republican, I go to CPAC, or I'm a liberal Democrat, or I'm to the left, or I'm identified with this. I'm a Yankees fan. I'm a Yankees fan, I live in Westchester. I drive this, I drive a Tesla. I'm a member of these groups. I'm college educated. I'm not. And we love to be a part of that group. And normally, we're a part of groups that we like. We're very proud of them. Very rarely do we say, by the way, I'm a group, a member of a very large and growing group. These are people who are illiterate. I'm illiterate. I'm also in a group of phobics. I have weird phobias about pigeons. I'm also mentally ill. I suffer from about 6 kinds of depression, and I'm also highly medicated at any given time. I'm also a roaring alcoholic and drug addict. Nobody does that. Nobody ever says that. But we love to be a part of this, and I'm going to wear my shirt to show my team spirit, and I'm going to leave my world. This is back to the World Cup. And I'm going to go and weather the traffic or whatever, and I'm going to sit among all these people, and I'm going to feel myself connected to a behavior where I am almost like a part of a circuit board. I am a part of a group of people who are collectively involved in this organic function called sports or whatever you want to call it. I don't even know the name of it. But I am going to now jump and yell and scream with my friends because we won our side. It is tribalism. And I ask myself, do you, Mr. or Mrs. whatever it, critter, UFO, whatever. Do you, or ET, I should say, do you have this? No. We gave up sports years ago. That's counterproductive. It's just fun, but it serves no purpose. Okay. That's interesting. And by the way, I would say, Mr. Critter, yes, do you have pornography? What? Do you have pornography? Usually kind of a male thing in which human sexual behavior is depicted. And the person looks at you and says, well, why would you do that? Well, because this is arousing to us. Seeing somebody else do this, yes. And by the way, some people who are less visual, they will read about things. You people are strange. Yes, I do know that. Then we'll also do things to change our reality. We'll take drugs and alcohol and a variety of different things in order to change. This is who we are. And then I would take the person to a church or to a mosque or to a synagogue. I would take them to walking anywhere in the streets of Manhattan. These are tarot card readers. These are spiritualists. Are you someone who actually believes in astrology? Oh, this is one of the things which I want. And please, I am not going to mock you. I'm not going to call you daft. I want to know why. Do
you believe in the paranormal? Do you believe in crystals? Do you believe in channeling? Do you believe in clairaudient people? Do you go to a psychic? Have you been to a psychic? Have you ever been told something that to this day makes you're shocked by it? I always thought faith healing fascinates me.

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2: Okay, I always ask, what have you learned? You knew your grandmother's name was Josephine. You know that you have a problem with your eldest daughter. What are you learning? People think that somehow this is a connection into something because somebody told you something that you already knew. And in many respects, that will suffice. How does that work? Tell me how I win the lottery. Tell me how I win the next... the election. Tell me something that's going to happen in the future. Don't tell me something that's happening right now. So here's my question to you. Going back to my theory again, I thought about what I would tell somebody from the planet. Do you believe in what we call the paranormal? Do you believe that the extant world, that the world that we live in, that what we see, is nothing but a cursory, kind of a first level, first layer, through a unique kind of concatenation, like a layer, but this one little layer, what we see in here now, is part of something which is far deeper, more complicated. Do you believe that when you were born, not that you were born, and to a certain extent where you were born, but the time of your birth is connected by a series of control mechanisms based upon planets and stars that will control and affect your fate, your future, your success, your failures, merely for no other reason, something to do with your worth. If you're born on the same day as Adolf Hitler or Albert Einstein, in the same place. If you were born, if in the same hospital, you've got Hitler, Einstein, Beethoven, Jimmy Stewart, everybody born at the same place, at the same time, during the same era. What does that mean? How similar will their fates be? Will their futures be? And if they are similar, tell me why this matters. And tell me, do you believe this is antithetical to a belief in God? Do you think God, and I'll use God or nature, would say, oh, yes, in addition to my own particular control mechanisms, I've designed this to provide you with another trajectory, another success or failure path, an arc, so to speak, based upon where and when you were born. Merely when and where you were born. Our number is 800-848-9222. I promise you, if you call, I will not mock you. I want to know why. I am fascinated by what you think and how you think. And this is Another Side of Midnight with Lionel.
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4: Ted Lasso fans were sad to say goodbye at the end of season 3. So Apple TV is giving it another go for season 4. Jason Sudeikis is back as Ted as he returns to England, but this time he's coaching a brand new second division women's soccer team.
5: FYI, the ETA is ASAP, PP. As soon as possible, pretty please.
4: Season 4 drops August 5th.
3: This is the Red Apple Entertainment Report. This is Moving America. Here's Jake Novak.
6: Toyota is making yet another big investment in the U.S. The Japanese auto giant says it's building a $3.6 billion plant in San Antonio that will also create 2,000 new jobs. But that's not all. Toyota also says it's moving production of its popular Tacoma pickup truck from Baja, Mexico, to that new plant when construction is completed by 2030. With Moving America, I'm Jake Novak.
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2: This is another Side of Midnight with Lionel. Now to the Bernard McGurk Studios. Here's Lionel.
3: What's the buzz? Tell me what's happening. What's the buzz? Tell me what's happening.
4: Oh, yes. Jews, Jesus Christ Superstar. Love that. Jesus Christ. Remember how great that was? What a great song. My friends, I love the idea. You have no, my friends think I don't believe in this. I love the idea of you coming up with something that you believe in. How many times have you ever thought of the notion of deja vu? Then, of course, I just said that. Bill Liebel, of course, get deja vu. Who is it? Whoever said that. Not Dionne Warwick. Well, maybe. Anyway, because whenever you say something, Bill will make a song. He will get something. You can be in the most serious, heart-rending statement, and he'll find a song. Because why? Because he's exceptional. But I love the idea of deja vu. Hey, as Crosby, Stills, Nash said, we have all been here before. I've been here before. Hey, I recognize this. Hey, and I say that a lot. Hey, this is really something. What is deja vu? What is this idea? Well, one of the greatest little thoughts, experiments I've ever heard was somebody who suggested that every now and then, a random electrical charge, a random signal, something somewhere will hit a portion of your brain, a portion of a particular lobe, where you have the artificial sensation of memory. Sometimes in various neurological surgeries or brain surgeries. In order sometimes to map out parts of your brain that might, let's say, be associated with motor or voice, they will tap with certain little probes, tap the part of your brain to make sure this is still working. Remember, sometimes people would be wide awake during brain surgery. And every now and then somebody would hit something and somebody would say, wait a minute, I remember this. And they would say, no, you didn't remember this because this is me merely touching the part of your brain that symbols and signals memory, just like a part of your motor part of your brain which signals or accompanies a leg jiggling or moving. I'm just creating it. No, I've been here. No, you've never had brain surgery before. This has never happened. So it's this idea always of reading something into it to say, oh, this is fascinating. This is so unique. Well, is it really? Now, what I was talking about with Bill and Jackson before, which is that, you know, deja vu is like, that's one of the vus. That's the scene part. What about jamais vu? Huh? Isn't that Patti LaBelle? Jamais vu le vec avec moi, c'est soir. That, of course, is Ethel Merman doing Patti LaBelle. But jamais vu means never seen. This is the true psychological opposite. This is where you encounter something that is actually familiar, but it suddenly feels completely unfamiliar or strange. It's like when meeting with program directors, it's like, who are you? Why are you saying this? For example, you look at your own signature and you think to yourself, wait a minute, that doesn't even look like my handwriting. What is this? Okay, how about presque-vous? Presque-vous. And please, my French pronunciation is non-existent. This is almost seen. This is the feeling that you're on the verge of remembering something, but you can't quite retrieve it. It's a classic tip of the tongue phenomenon. It's almost like when you're trying to sneeze. How about vous jadez? Now, of course, as I just spoke, Billy will be going and finding jadez, which that is as close as we're going to get. This is called already seen. This is a humorous, kind of a non-clinical term for becoming so accustomed to something that you no longer notice it because it's overly familiar. I get that a lot. That's also called habituation. There we go. There we go. See? The man's incredible. Said. You know, let me stop for 1 second. Listen to this carefully. Wait, am I done? There's one line. I want you to hear this. Give me the coast-to-coast part. This is critical. And see if you notice what I notice, all right?

0: coast to coast, L.A. to Chicago. You see a problem with that? Geographically, coast to coast, not L.A. to New York or L.A. to Atlantic City. No, no, L.A. to Chicago. It's Midwest. I don't understand that. You think old Shade or Sade knows what she's saying? Probably not. So we have jamais vu, never seen, presque vu, almost seen, vu jamais, already seen, and here we go, déjà vécu, which means already lived. This is a more intense form of déjà vu in which someone feels they've not only seen an event, but they've actually lived through the entire experience. It fascinates me. And people will never say, well, I kind of have a feeling that maybe this might be the case. They say, oh, no. This happened. This absolutely happened. And when I talk about the paranormal and the like, I find this to be incredible. Because whether it's astrology and the notion of a ghost. Now, if somebody says, do you believe in a ghost? Well, again, as you can see, I'm rather reluctant to say I believe in something because that means I know something. But I know too many people who have all said kind of the same thing. And maybe it's the same simultaneous form of or identical brain activity that gives you the impression that you're seeing something. I don't know. UFOs. We've talked about that. We have some of the most ridiculous, childish reference to UFOs. Have you ever heard UFO shows on the internet? They say nothing. The illusion is that you're learning something. The illusion is that you're very serious about it. Nobody is. Let me ask you something, and this is what Bill might know. How about the notion of a curse? Are the Kennedys cursed? There was something recently where there was a story I heard where somebody, they were working someplace, and if I recall correctly, somebody from a fellow co-worker, this woman was pregnant, and on her desk or somewhere was something left that had chicken bones and something, and the message was, we want you to get the impression that you are cursed. Guardian angels, not the Curtis Lewa type, but the guardian angels, do you believe in a guardian angel? And it's a wonderful idea, is it not? A guardian angel. I think it's such a great idea. When I was in, I think it was kindergarten, I can see the room now. Maybe I can see it. Maybe I can, maybe I can't. I don't know. But there was this wonderful picture in fourth, of course, at the Catholic school in the 60s had these wonderful pictures that were great. The paintings were, oh, so great. And this one was, if you were in Catholic school, you probably saw this. But this was two kids walking across a bridge during the worst torrential rain you could imagine. I mean, it was horrible. Lightning, dark, just horrid. And they're walking on a bridge, like a rope bridge, that's about to break, and they're huddled together, scared. And I'm wondering, and I used to sit there and daydream, because in kindergarten, what the hell is the point? But I'm looking up, and I just looked at this picture, and I kept wondering, the terror that must have these two kids. How did they get there? How did they get this lost? Why did they traverse halfway across this rickety bridge? Anyway, I'm asking these questions. And there was a picture of this beautiful angel behind it, behind these children. Beautiful angel. And I remember somebody said, we each have a guardian angel, but there's only one guardian angel in the group. In fact, if you saw this, we would have double. Everybody would, there would be an angel for each, 7 billion people on the planet? That's a lot of angels. A lot of them. And nobody wants to do the math. In any event. So I raised my hand and I asked Sister Mike Tyson or Sister Mary Agony, whoever it was. I said, do you notice here that we have two kids and one guardian angel. Why aren't there two guardian angels in this painting? And which of these kids buys the farm? And the nun told me, and the nun said at the time, stop asking questions. That's the part when I was born. The me that you hear was born from people saying, don't ask that question. So with all of these premonitions and curses, one thing is certain. Human beings are pattern-seeking creatures. Our brains apparently seem to be, this is kind of a working hypothesis, seems to have evolved to connect dots, even when the dots may not even belong together. If you hear, for example, let's say rustling in the bushes, that might mean a predator. It was safer for our ancestors to assume danger than to ignore it, and that instinct remains with us today. Astrology, fascinating, offers something many people crave, meaning. What is this worth? You hear all the time, what are we here for? Is there any reason for this? Is there any reason for my being here? It suggests that the universe has a plan and that our lives fit into a large kind of a cosmic design. Whether scientifically supported or not, millions find it emotionally satisfying. Remember Sidney Omar was in the back of like every newspaper. He said two or three lines about Sagittarius. Proceed with your good things in view for money. Ask for that raise. And the paranormal, which many people years ago suggest, at least when I was growing up in the Catholic Church, people said, no, stay away from that. That's witchcraft. But the paranormal speaks to another need. This is the hope. And this is the very, very critical hope that death is not the end. Ghost stories, near-death experiences, unexplained phenomena, all reassure or tend hope to reassure people that consciousness might survive physical death. We've talked about this as well. And then there's this notion called coincidence. There's a phrase in my neck of the woods that said there is no such thing as a coincidence. Oh, I think there is. There's simultaneous synchronicity. Some things kind of just come about. But there's this idea that we remember the astonishing hits and forget the countless misses. You see, psychologists call this confirmation bias. But critics of, skepticism also ask an important question. What if some experiences genuinely resist conventional explanation? What if we just can't understand things? And does everything have a meaning? And science, which, by the way, science from the Latin sciens, meaning knowledge, science has explained, countless mysteries that once seemed kind of supernatural. But yet science itself advances, in essence, by investigating anomalies. So this is the question I've always asked people. Have you ever experienced something that was really serious that you can't still explain? And why are intelligent, educated people often drawn to astrology or psychic readings? And is belief in this thing called paranormal evidence of irrationality or simply intellectual openness? Or is this what sentient people do? And why do humans seem hardwired to find meaning in patterns in random events? What if we met people from other planets and star systems who were theoretically our intellectual superior, and none of them believed in that? None of them believed in it. Let's go to the phones right now at 800-848-9222. Barry in New Jersey, you're on Another Side of Midnight with Lionel.
1: Good morning, Lionel. How are you?
0: Good morning, my friend. How are you?
1: I'm doing great. I love your show today, and as I do most of your shows, but
0: excellent.
1: I'm a little bit surprised that we're not getting more discussion on the major issue in our country, which is voter fraud and the necessary ID to have this taken care of.
0: Now, you're saying for this, you're saying for a show called Another Side of Midnight, you're saying this would be the perfect venue to discuss voter ID, or you mean just in general?
1: No, the issue in our country that we are not dealing with voter fraud to whatever aspect it is, whether it's minor, major, but it needs to be taken care of once
0: and
1: for
0: all. One of the reasons why there's a lot of subjects politically that I'm not discussing by virtue of the tenor and the subject matter here, we're not talking about a lot of things. And voter fraud does not necessarily go with the theme of the more, shall I say, lofty. But anyway, proceed. It's an extremely critical issue. And why it's an issue at all,
1: I'm saying it's a critical issue is when I discuss it with people who don't agree with me, for instance. And people, for instance, we watched the president's speech a few days ago. Mm-hmm. And the fact that he mentioned that we had previous issues with voter fraud, that is something that he needs to take care of and the government needs to take care of. I'm talking about moving forward to an election coming in a couple of months, an election coming in a couple of years. Why aren't we having a law where people cannot vote unless they have proper identification, proper documents, and a ruling that will prevent voter fraud? I don't want to have my vote canceled by someone that's voting illegally. That's
0: now,
1: my privilege as an American citizen.
0: Why do you think that is, Barry? Why?
1: Well, I'll tell you why. Because one side doesn't want voter ID and major changes, where the other side does.
0: And the one side... And that you mean the Democrats don't want there to be ways or means of ensuring correct voting. Why do you think that is? What is their end game?
1: Well, obviously, the only reason they do that is because they want some votes done illegally to give them some kind of gain, possibility of gain and possibility of winning election. And that is absolutely ridiculous.
0: What is the reason?
1: What about people to do that?
0: What about the reason? In addition to that, is number one, they want there to be a catastrophe and the like, or what you're talking about, which is many people have suggested, and it's called the replacement theory, where the Democrats believe their goal ultimately is to get rid of the filibuster, to make D.C. the 51st state, to be a permanent Democratic majority, and that this is precisely why they're doing it. And, Barry, whatever happened to all of the illegals who came in? Remember when all they had these jets that were flying into Teterboro, and they were, whatever happened to those people? Where are they now? I don't understand this. What happened to them?
1: Well, that's a very good question, but the bottom line is they definitely do not have a right to vote. They don't have a right to vote. That's another issue that we have to deal with, and that could be dealt with, but it's two different issues. The fact that there's today a possibility for having voter fraud where people don't have voter IDs, don't have proof of citizenship to vote, and the issue of paper ballots, and the fact that I personally think that personal voting at voting sessions in your town should be mandatory. And the only way that you have paper votes is that if you are ill or if you are in the military or certain things that enable you to vote, that's fine. We can deal with that. But the majority should be done legally. I don't want my vote to be canceled by someone that votes illegally to cancel my vote. That's my right as an American citizen.
0: Barry, a most lucid thought, my friend. I'm so glad that you shared that with us. I please hope you enjoy continued health. You sound hale and in fighting trim, and it's so great to hear you, good sir.
1: I'm feeling wonderful, and continue your success in these shows that you make, even though I miss you more, and I know you selected to have 2 days a week, but I want to wish you continued success. You guys are doing great.
0: Thank you so much. Thank you, my friend. Thank you so much. I appreciate that immensely. Thank you. I've known that gentleman for so many years. I'm proud to say he's just a wonderful man. But it goes to show you, this is one of those things which, frankly, nobody really wants to discuss. There was a fellow named Tucker Carlson, and he is under a lot of fire right now, only when he says things that are correct. And a while back, he gave this idea of there is a movement called the replacement doctrine, the replacement theory. And what it did was, it was a notion that said, by design, there were people like Democrats and the like who believed, apparently, that all of those things, those ideas, which we kind of hold true and make sense, the notion of being able to prove citizenship, to show some type of eligibility to vote, some people did not particularly care for that. You know, it's funny, I remember, do you remember a while back during the snowstorm or snow periods, Mayor Mom Donnie, remember I said, Mom is in Mom and Dad, Donnie is in Donnie Otis. Mayor Mom Donnie said, shoveling, remember that? Oh, that's great. And they said, show up and you can shovel snow. And we'll pay you X amount. I don't know if the money was ever received or who knows. Well, what happened was when people showed up to shovel snow, they had to have some kind of an ID. They needed verification of identity. And I thought to myself, isn't this something? To shovel snow, I need more of a proof of belonging to do arduous physical labor, which we need. But voting, no problem. Now, if you sat down and said, Mayor or Democrats, answer this question for me. What's really behind this? What's really behind this? Do you really think that people who are here, who are present, absolutely deserve or should not be able to explain any justification for this? Do you think that everybody is eligible to enjoy the franchise? Why do we have age requirements? Why don't we just give everybody the right to vote? I think what many of them will say is, some will say, first of all, and people forget this, there are significant factions, we don't want to discuss this, who want to subvert and destroy our country. And the reason why they want to do it, or how rather, is to do everything in their power to destroy order and stability. They go after the family. They go after certain basic tenets, gender, birth, sexuality. They go after the notion of the police doing their best to stop crime. They want to remove the idea of exceptionalism. We talked about this last night. Bronx School of Science and Stuyvesant High School and other places, especially when those people who tend to do better are, let's say, Asian or what have you. They want to destroy the idea of exceptionalism. They want to destroy this. Why? Well, this is what I would do if I wanted to destroy a culture. Somebody who comes in and says, I want them to vote. If all of a sudden I have a huge swath, huge cadres and coalitions in consortia of people from another country who have no affiliation, nothing at all to gain, or who come in and say, listen, they'll say, I'll make a deal with you. We'll meet you at the border. We're going to take a biometric scan of you. We want you, in order for you to maintain your stay here, we want you to vote Democrat, and we also want you to be able to move to certain places because we want to be able to work with census in order to redistrict or remap districts. So you understand? Yes. So you're going to vote Democrat. You're going to vote this way, yes. And we're going to send you to Duluth, Minnesota, or God forbid, or wherever it is. Now, does this make sense? Of course it is. Is this written down anywhere? No, absolutely not. And when you ask somebody and you say, listen, young people, do you see what's going on here? Yes, I do. What do you think this is? Well, this is opening up the franchise. This is making American participation not necessarily disenabled by you not having been born here. What about birthright citizenship? Birthright citizenship is one of those things where if you read the history of the 14th Amendment, I don't know, but intuitively, doesn't it make sense to you that just without even consulting anything, that I can only be a French citizen if I am born in France, but not just born because my parents have a stopover in Lyon. I'm from Cincinnati. Doesn't that make sense to you? Yes. Well, here's what's happening. You know it and I know it. This is what's going on. Now, for those people who dare to say this, you are called a right-wing fascist. You're called a white supremacist or whatever it is. Again, remember, when your idea becomes a problem, rather than telling you what the problem is, we just give you a name. You're an anti-Semite. You're a racist. You're a homophobe. You're a misandrist. You're a misogynist. And let me tell you something. Look around. You know, so was it Benjamin Franklin said, you have a republic so long as you can keep it. We have a very, very tenuous, very, very tenuous system of order. And I'm sorry to tell you that in my humble opinion, we are going to see a disaster come midterms. And we're going to see a disaster in 2028. And everything that you're seeing right now, everything that you believe is to be or some type of an improvement is going to be reversed by people not seeming to theoretically upend this country, but they in their own minds will say, we're doing this actually to make America stronger. Our number is 800-848-9222. This is Another Side of Midnight with Lytle.
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0: is another Side of Midnight with Lionel. Now, to the Bernard McGurk Studios, here's Lionel.
1: There we go. See, I knew it. That's it.
2: This is insane.
1: That's for sure. Yes, deja vu. Ladies and gentlemen, deja vu. What a show. What a show. You know, just in reference to this last call, it's a very, very interesting point. Every show, as you know, has a particular theme, something kind of like sort of a, I guess for lack of a better word, a subject matter, kind of a thematic reference. And sometimes, if you veer from that, you confuse the audience. Very rarely will you hear somebody during, let's say, during the day who is speaking of all things about, let's say, politics, for you to talk about the notion of deja vu. It just, it doesn't happen. Not because the subject isn't important, but because there's a certain degree of continuity. Let's go to Paul in New Jersey. Paul, you're on another side of the night with Lionel.
3: Hey, Lionel, how you doing? I'm glad I got through, buddy. I really appreciate your program, your wit, your common sense. I love that song, Deja Vu. I can't believe I got on right before that, right after that, I mean.
1: Indeed.
3: Anyway, Lionel, quickly, you are in recovery or were in recovery, correct?
1: Recovery of what?
3: Of whatever. I 12-step, any type of program like that. You knew a lot about that, but I just want to make this comment because I think it was brilliant what you said and the step-by-step commonsensical process that people take to dismantle what is order. And 12-step, it makes me think that 12-step makes you go back to a common sense where things that made you lose your mind and get chaotic and out of control can restore you to a sanity. And I've felt
1: for
3: years
1: that... What are you in recovery from? What was your poison of choice, so to speak?
3: My poison of choice was, I would say, emotional recovery, because I had a history of mental illness in my family, and I sat outside the mental institution when I'm one of eight kids, and my oldest brother was there, and I'm like, I am not crazy, so I am not coming here. So what happened is, I think through the years and through the process, Lionel, you just see like my other siblings, great people, great sense of humor, really championed through. But sometimes you have to go back and you have to hear what are other people doing that is putting their life in order, because we're a more religious Catholic family, and God is a God of order. And I felt like the house was out of order, and great parents, great everything, but I needed to work on myself. So my brother, who is a recovering alcoholic, I went for him in an Al-Anon program, and I cried my eyes out. I was like, wow, what this guy has been going through. And I don't know, it just
1: But I'm curious
3: me a lot.
1: Though, really, wait. I'm curious about one thing. Your own recovery, this is fascinating. You're recovering from, yours is a mental illness, I mean, a mental health recovery. I don't understand what you just said. What was your...
3: I guess I'm recovering from the process that I was kind of born in, that there was mental illness, and it created disorder, it created confusion, and a lack of nurturance and care. So I was going back to find out more about, you know, what happened to disrupt my family structure.
1: Well, isn't that mental illness?
3: I don't know if that's mental illness. I think it's actually a desire to understand why people have the behavior they do. Like, I'm trying to understand what you so brilliantly said. Why do people want to fix what isn't broken, or just not have deja vu with people trying, going back to anti-Semitism? I go to Manhattan every day. I don't like what I see a lot of times. I just think it's crazy that we're back here. I don't understand how you can hate another person, you know, for their color of their skin or their religion,
1: my friend,
3: or whatever.
1: I thank you. You know what? I'm sorry. I want you to call me back next week when we have more time. The reason why we hate, that's a great question. A great question. The reason why we hate sometimes is out of fear, but a lot of times is out of learning and conditioning. Believe it or not. Believe it or not. That's a whole nother ball of wax, as it were. Let me thank you so much to our dear friends, Mr. Jackson and Mr. Bill Lee at the helm. You do such a great job. Because, and I know it sounds kind of gratuitous, but it's true. Without you, two young men working so assiduously, we would not be able to do anything. So thank you for that. And please, management, pay them triple what they're being paid. My friends, thank you so much. Don't forget to follow me on YouTube at Lionel Nation. We'll see you next week. Thank you so much for being with us. And as I always end with this particular valedictory, this sayonara, the monkey's dead. The show's over. Sue ya. Da-da.

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1: Fighting escalates. I'm Deborah Valentine, Fox News. U.S. Central Command says an eighth night of retaliatory strikes on Iran have concluded. The strikes follow Iran's drone and missile attacks on a military base in Jordan, which killed two U.S. troops, injured four, with one soldier remaining missing. Fox's Chanley Painter has the latest.
2: The U.S. launching an eighth straight night of strikes against Iran. CENTCOM says it hit multiple Iranian targets, including air defense facilities, weapons storage sites, and IRGC forces linked to the attack in Jordan that killed two U.S. service members Friday. Another U.S. soldier is still missing. These mark the first American military deaths since March. In total, 16 service members have been killed and over 430 wounded since the conflict began on February 28th. President Trump reacting to the latest deaths, saying in part, it's a very sad thing. He went on to add, we're never allowing Iran to have a nuclear weapon.
1: Meanwhile, the State Department issuing a warning to Americans following Iran's deadly escalation of the conflict in which two U.S. service members were killed. Americans worldwide, especially those in the Middle East, are urged to exercise increased caution. Americans abroad are advised to follow the guidance and security alerts issued by the nearest United States embassy or consulate. New York City Mayor Zohran Mamdani, in an interview with the New York Times, suggests he's toying with the idea of arresting Israeli Prime Minister Benjamin Netanyahu during his upcoming visit to the United Nations, citing war crimes in Gaza.
3: We're not talking about a personal assessment of Benjamin Netanyahu. We're talking about the International Criminal Court and the fact that they have a warrant out for this prime minister's arrest.
1: U.S. Ambassador to the United Nations Mike Waltz says the mayor's statements are political theater. 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
1: Candidate filing for the late Senator Lindsey Graham's South Carolina Senate seat officially opens this week. Here's Fox's Jeff Manasso.
6: Candidate filing begins Tuesday, ahead of a special Republican primary August 11th to replace Lindsey Graham, whose sister Darlene Graham was appointed to fill the rest of her brother's term through January.
7: Lindsey has always been there for me, and now I will be there for him.
6: She's reportedly considering a run for the permanent seat, facing a crowded field of potential contenders, including South Carolina Lieutenant Governor Pamela Yvette and Reps Russell Fry, Nancy Mace, and Ralph Norman. Lindsey Graham, who held the Senate seat since 2003, died on July 11th from an aortic tear. Jeff Manasso, Fox News.
1: Texas is beginning the long road to recovery after deadly flash flooding tore through central and southern parts of the Lone Star State. Fox Weather's Brandi Campbell is in San Antonio with the latest.
8: Several cities, including Uvalde, Texas, received over 2 feet of rain in just a few days. Catastrophic flooding began as rivers, creeks, and streams began rising, flooding roads, sending water into homes and businesses. Local leaders have expressed they were grateful for early warning, saying those saved lives. In Uvalde, the Texas game wardens rescuing a flood victim by helicopter. Texas Governor Greg Abbott says the state rescued more than 270 people, but hundreds more were saved by local first responders.
1: Two people were killed after being swept away by floodwaters last week. The flooding also caused a bridge to collapse in Uvalde County. Fox News Digital confirming Boston police are investigating after a deceased person was found at or near a property owned by the husband of Democratic Representative Ayanna Pressley of Massachusetts. I'm Deborah Valentine. This is Fox News.
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17: I'm Greg Bella. We open in Dodge City and Gunsmoke, and then later make quite the shift from the Westerns to a comedy musical variety program hosted by future Tony Award winner Abe Burrows. Well, the second longest running scripted dramatic television program in history, trailing only the incredibly prolific animated series The Simpsons, is Gunsmoke, which debuted on TV in 1955, and after 635 episodes, it wrapped up 20 years later in 1975. But if you include radio, there were more than 1,000 Gunsmoke episodes. In this example known as Reward for Matt, lead William Conrad is joined by Jeanette Nolan, Sam Edwards, and Helen Klee. Parley Bear is Chester, Howard McNear is Doc, and Miss Kitty voiced by Georgia Ellis. In a broadcast from April 30th, 1955.
18: Gunsmoke. Around Dodge City and in the territory on West, there's just one way to handle the killers and the spoilers, and that's with a U.S. Marshal and the smell of gun smoke.

0: Gunsmoke, starring William Conrad. The transcribed story of the violence that moved west with young America. And the story of a man who moved with it.
1: I'm that man. Matt Dillon, United States Marshal. The first man they look for and the last they want to meet. It's a chancy job, and it makes a man watchful and a little lonely.

0: Hey, Doc.
1: Oh, hello, Chester.
0: Come on over and sit down.
1: Well, I guess it won't hurt for a minute or two just to sit here.
0: Oh, might as well be sitting out here on the street as loafing around your office.
1: Yeah. Oh, no, that's a loafing.
0: Oh, say, now,
1: if
0: wait
1: I
0: a
1: can
0: minute.
1: Tell you
0: I didn't
1: I
0: mean
1: it.
0: Nothing, Doc. I wasn't even thinking.
1: Well, I can believe that. What's bothering you, Chester?
0: Mr. Dillon.
1: What?
0: I'm kind of worried about him, Doc.
1: You are? Why?
0: Well, look, it is near dark and he ain't showed up yet. I don't even know where he is.
1: Well, I think Matt can take care of himself, Chester.
0: Sure, but usually he leaves a note or something, Doc.
1: Well, a man doesn't have to do things the same way all the time.
0: I know
1: now,
0: that.
1: Now, for instance, it's like Mrs. Hull the other day. She came to ask me how to get her baby to sleep at night. Now, for example, what would you have told her?
0: Oh, no.
1: Now, you think. You just think now, Chester. After all, you were a baby once. How'd your mother get you to sleep?
0: She didn't have no trouble.
1: Well, the usual way is to rock the baby. But you know what I told Mrs. Hull to do?
0: Doc, I really ain't interested.
1: Well, you're going to hear it anyway. I told her to take the baby and smear its little fingers with thick molasses.
0: What?
1: Yes, and then I told her to give it a half a dozen chicken feathers.
0: What for?
1: Well, I figured he'd pluck the feathers from hand to hand until he fell asleep. And then if it woke up again, all she had to do was to give it some more molasses and feathers.
0: Well, seems to me that only make the little baby mad.
1: Oh, man, that shows how much you know about babies, Chester.
0: Oh, my goodness gracious. Can't we talk about something else, Doc?
1: So you start something.
0: Hey, wait a minute. There's Mr. Dillon.
1: Where?
0: Riding up the street there, leading that horse with a pack on it.
1: Oh, yeah.
0: Doc, look.
1: What?
0: That ain't no pack he's got tied on that horse.
1: No. No, that isn't.
0: That's a man. A dead one.
1: Yes.
0: Who do you suppose it is?
1: Well, I don't know.
0: Hi, Mr. Dillon.
2: Hello, Chester. Doc.
1: Hello, man.
0: Who you got there?
2: Mel Hornby.
0: Mel Hornby?
2: I went out to ask him some questions about that sodbuster that got murdered last month.
0: Oh, Jake Reeves?
2: Yeah. But Hornby took offense, and he tried to kill me.
1: Well, you think he had something to do with the Reeves murder, man?
2: He did it, Doc. He admitted it just before he died.
0: A big rancher like old Mel Hornby killing a poor, half-starved little homesteader?
2: Yeah, they had an argument about something, and Hornby's temper got the best of him. The way it did today.
1: But how come you brought the body to Dodge, Matt? I should think Mrs. Hornby would want him out there.
2: I didn't find him at home, Doc. He was way out on the prairie handling some stock. I'll get a wagon in the morning and take him back.
1: Take him? Oh, I don't envy you. Oh, Mrs. Hornby's a pretty mean woman.
2: Yeah, I know.
1: You better let Chester do that. She can't blame him for anything.
2: No. I'll do it, Doc. I killed him.

0: Morning, Mr. Dillon.
1: Morning, Chester.
0: I hired a team and wagon for you. It's standing outside.
1: No, thanks.
0: Near 10 o'clock already?
1: Yeah, well, I'll get started, dear.
2: There you are, Marshal.
1: Miss Hornby?
2: Where's my husband? You got him here?
1: Well, won't you sit down, then?
2: I've been sitting down since dawn on a saddle. My husband didn't come home last night, and I figured it had something to do with you. You found him, didn't you?
1: Yes, ma'am, I found him.
2: Well, where is he? You got him in jail on some fool charge? I want to know what's going on, Marshal. I should have made you tell me when you come by.
1: Miss Hornby, your husband's dead.
2: What?
1: He tried to kill me.
2: You shot him?
1: I had to.
2: You killed my husband?
1: I wanted to talk to him about Jake Reeves. But as soon as I mentioned Reeves' name, he went for his gun. I'm sorry it happened that way, ma'am.
2: I don't believe you. Why would he do that? What did he care about Jake Reeves?
1: He killed him, Miss Hornby. I didn't know that, but he admitted it before he died.
2: Is that true?
1: Yes, and that's true.
2: Well, he should have had a trial. He'd have got off. Who cares about a man like Reeves? You murdered my husband, Marshal. He didn't have a chance against you.
1: He had a gun and he tried to kill me with it, ma'am.
2: Too bad he didn't. But you're going to die anyway, Marshal.
1: What?
2: I said you're going to die. I've got money. I'm going to hire you killed.
1: Now, wait a minute, ma'am.
2: $1,000, that ought to do it, and you can't stop me. There ain't a thing in the world you can do about it.
1: All right. All right. Who are you going to hire?
2: Oh, so you can be watching for him or maybe go right out after him? No. Ain't going to work that way, Marshal. It ain't one man I'm going to hire. It's a whole army of men. You won't have a chance any more than my husband did. Now, where's his body? I'm going to get him buried and then go to work on getting you killed.

0: More coffee, Matt?
1: No thanks, Kitty. I think I've had enough. Hey, that was a good dinner, wasn't it?
0: Matt, you're awful calm for a man who's been threatened the way you have.
1: Miss Hornby?
0: Don't you think she meant what she said yesterday?
1: Well, I don't know where she's going to hire an army for $1,000. But I suppose it is some kind of a compliment. She thinks that I'm that hard to kill.
0: Well, you're not taking this very serious, Matt.
1: Now, there's nothing I can do, Kitty, until I find out what she's up to.
0: Well, maybe she's just crazy. She sure sounds like it.
1: Yeah, maybe.
0: Where'd she bury him, Matt? She take him back to the ranch?
1: No. No, she buried him up on Boot Hill.
0: Boot Hill?
1: She said if that's the way he got killed, that's the place he was going to get buried.
0: Sounds like she was mad at him.
1: I think it was shame, Kitty. She wasn't very proud of her husband getting shot down like an ordinary lawbreaker.
0: That's a pretty easy word for a murderer.
1: I don't think his killing Jake Reeves meant a thing to her, Kitty. Why, he might as well have shot a horse for all she cared.
0: All she cares about herself.
2: Mr. Dillon? Hello, Miss Kitty.
0: Hello, Chester. Sit down and have some coffee.
2: I'll sit, but there ain't no time for no coffee.
1: Now, what's that poster you got, Chester?
2: That's what I come to find you about, Mr. Dillon. I tore this poster off the board down at the depot.
1: Uh-huh.
2: But there's more of them. The fellow there told me she's putting them up all over Dodge.
1: What?
2: Here, you read it.
1: $1,000 reward to the first man that can prove Matt Dillon is dead. He doesn't have to prove anything else. Money is in safe at Dodge House and will be paid in cash immediately. Signed, Mrs. Mel Hornby.
0: Matt, she can't get by with that. You can put her in jail.
2: You sure can. And I'll go around and tear down the rest of them posters.
1: No. No, Chester, too many people have read them by now. And some of them are probably already thinking about it.
0: Then put her in jail till she takes it back, Matt. Make her print up some more saying it isn't true.
1: You think she'd do that, Kitty? Miss Hornby?
0: Matt, you're going to have every greedy bum in Dodge out trying to ambush you.
1: Yeah. Yeah, Kitty. A whole army of them.

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1: He was hit out in one of them buildings across the street.
2: No, and I can't dig a hole and hide in it either.
1: No, sir. Look yonder at that fool kid. He's going to run somebody down riding that way.
2: Now he's trying to ride like an Indian. Look how low he's bent.
1: Hey, he's got a gun in his hand.
2: Doc Chester!
1: Mr. Dillon, you hurt Mr. Dillon?
2: No, he missed me. But he was shooting mighty close.
1: Well, you got him.
2: Yeah, I got him.
1: That kid must be crazy. Riding by like that and trying to shoot you?
2: Yeah.
1: Say, you don't suppose...
2: I don't know, Chester. He's still alive. I'll carry him up to Doc's. You take care of his horse, huh?
1: Yes, sir. My, he's awful young, ain't he?
2: Yeah. He's awful young.
3: We're right in the middle of an episode of Gunsmoke. Stay tuned for more after this.
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4: How is he, Doc?
5: Come on in, Matt. He's conscious now, but I don't know how long it'll last.
4: Is he gonna die?
5: You better hurry if you want to talk to him, Matt.
4: Yeah. Okay. How you feeling, son?
6: Bad. Real bad, Marshal.
4: Doc will take good care of you. Who are you? What's your name?
6: Can't tell you my name.
4: Well, why not?
6: My name don't matter.
4: All right. But you tried to shoot me. Why?
6: Reward. $1,000. We needed that money. We needed it bad.
4: Who needed it?
6: I seen you sitting there. Then I went and got my horse. I almost killed you. But I'm sorry I did it. I'm real sorry.
4: I don't worry about that now. Everything's gonna be.
6: I'm a Marshal.
4: Son. Doc.
5: I'm right here, man.
4: He's dead.
5: Nobody could have saved him.
4: No. How old would you say it was, Doc?
5: Oh, 15, maybe. It's not your fault, Matt.
4: I killed him.
5: No, Matt.
4: I'm going over to the Dodge House, Doc.
5: Mrs. Hornby?
4: Yeah.

0: Oh, it's you. I thought it was somebody come for the money.
1: Somebody almost dead, Miss Hornby.
0: That so?
1: I killed him.
0: You kill a lot of people, don't you, Marshal?
1: When I have to.
0: Well, maybe the next one will get you.
1: Maybe.
0: What'd you come to see me for?
1: I thought maybe I could get you to change your mind.
0: What's the matter, Marshal? Getting scared?
1: Well, I don't enjoy knowing somebody might shoot me any minute.
0: Ah.
1: But I don't like the idea that I might have to shoot somebody any minute either.
0: Well, shouldn't bother a man like you.
1: I told you your husband tried to kill me. Don't you understand that?
0: I don't care about understanding it.
1: You know who you hired this afternoon?
0: It don't matter. Except I wish he'd been a better gunman.
1: He wasn't a man, Mrs. Hornby. He was a boy. 15. He was poor. He needed the money for somebody else. I don't even know his name.
0: I thought you killed him. How do you know he did it for the money?
1: He didn't die right off.
0: Oh.
1: Well, how does it make you feel, Miss Hornby?
0: The next one won't be a boy, Marshal. Or the one after that.
1: Miss Hornby.
0: What?
1: You're a terrible, selfish old woman.

0: That night, a drunk staggered up to me off the street. He had a gun in his hand. But I buffaloed him before he could use it. And I threw him in jail. Later, about midnight, it was different. A mule skinner tried to shoot me from behind a water barrel. His first shot missed. And a second later, he discovered his mistake. The barrel was empty. And he died there. And nobody else seemed willing to take a chance. At least that night. The next day, about noon, Chester and I were on our way to Delmonico's when we saw Ms. Hornby coming up Front Street.
1: She's looking right at you, Mr. Dillon.
0: Yeah, she's probably going to complain about how I treat her hired hands.
1: Too bad she's a woman, ain't it?
0: Things would be a lot different if she wasn't, Chester.
1: Maybe she's thought it over. Maybe she's going to change her mind.
0: It'll take more than a couple of killings for that.
1: She don't seem to care at all if her husband murdered poor old Jake Reeve. My, if she ain't the one meanest looking woman, she's waiting for it. Hello, Miss Hornby.
2: I want to talk to you, Marshal.
0: All right, ma'am.
2: I hear you killed another man last night.
0: The first of your men I killed was a boy, Miss Hornby.
2: Still harping on that?
0: Doesn't bother you at all, does it?
2: He was a fool to try it.
0: That money meant a lot to him.
2: Find out who he was?
0: No.
2: Well, it don't matter.
0: No, not to you.
2: Marshal, I'll make you a deal.
0: A deal?
2: That's what I said. I'll withdraw the reward if you get out of Dodge. Leave the country and don't ever come back.
0: Why?
2: It's my business. Why?
0: It's beginning to bother you, all the blood that's being spilled.
2: Never mind that. You're going to do it?
0: You know, Miss Hornby, you haven't thought straight since your husband got shot.
2: Got shot by you?
0: By me.
2: What's your answer, Marshal?
0: Miss Hornby, I hate killing. I hate it as much as you hated losing your husband. But I'm not leaving.
2: You sure, Marshal?
0: I'm sure.
3: Mister?
1: Who's that?
0: Go see what she wants, Chester.
1: Yes, sir. I'm coming, lady.
2: You'll just kill more men if you stay here. Till one of them gets you.
0: You're the only one that can stop that, Miss Hornby.
2: Well, I ain't gonna stop it. And some man that knows what he's doing will be along soon, maybe today, Marshal.
0: You're not helping anybody this way.
1: Mr. Dillon?
0: Yeah.
1: This lady's looking for you. She drove that wagon all the way to town to find you. Near 20 miles, she said.
0: Oh, is that so? Well, what can I do for you, ma'am?
3: I don't want to bother you if you're busy, Marshal.
0: No, it's all right.
3: I'm looking for my boy.
0: Your boy?
3: He's going to get himself in trouble less than I stop him. Bad trouble, I know it.
0: Oh? What's he planning to do, ma'am?
3: Well, I'm ashamed to tell you this, Marshal, but he took his gun when he left home yesterday.
0: So?
3: There'd been talk about that $1,000 reward for you, Marshal.
0: How old was your boy, ma'am?
3: Going on 15. He doesn't know what he's doing. I gotta find him and stop him, Marshal. He's only doing it because we're about to starve out there. Him and me and my little girl.
0: Ma'am,
3: wait, Marshal. You gotta understand the boy first. Why he's doing it.
0: All right. Why?
3: My husband got killed a month ago. Shot. And since then, we've been near starving to death. The boy tried, but we ain't been making it.
2: Excuse me, ma'am. I want to ask you something.
3: Why, sure.
2: What's your name?
3: Mrs. Reeves. My husband was Jake Reeves. Did you know him?
2: No. No, I didn't. But my husband, he knew him. Didn't he, Marshal?
3: He did.
0: That's what he told me.
3: Well, what's your name?
2: Never mind my name right now, Mrs. Reeves.
3: I don't understand.
2: Marshal.
0: Yes, ma'am.
2: You were right about me being a terrible, selfish old woman. But would you do something for me?
0: I think so.
3: There'll be an envelope at the Dodge House. It'll be in your name. You know what to do with it.
0: Yes, ma'am, I think I know.
3: I'm going home now. Goodbye, Mrs. Reeves.
4: Goodbye. I don't understand what she was saying, Marshal.
0: Miss Reeves, you want to come to my office and I'll try to explain it to you. I'll try to explain a lot of things to you.

0: 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Our story was specially written for Gunsmoke by John Meston, with music composed and conducted by Rex Corey. Sound patterns by Tom Hanley and Bill Jane. Featured in the cast were Jeanette Nolan, Sam Edwards, and Helen Klee. Parley Bear is Chester, Howard McNair is Doc, and Georgia Ellis is Kitty.
1: Reward for Matt from April 30th, 1955. Gunsmoke's 20-year television run began the following September, of course with a whole different primary cast. That script we just heard on radio would be retooled for the TV version and aired in January of 1956. I'm Greg Bell, and next on Win Radio was quite a change of pace, as future multiple Tony Award winner A. Burroughs heads up his very own musical comedy variety show, which begins right after this.
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12: Hello, I'm Burroughs, like he said. A. Burroughs, Hollywood answer to Margaret Truman. You know, Miss Truman's at the Bowl tonight, and I'm rooting for her. I'm glad she came to Hollywood. I really am. It's such a pleasure to have somebody here from Washington who ain't on an investigation. Tonight, we're going to have a guest type star. The great songwriter, Frank Lesser. You see, I decided we could use a guest star this week. It gets kind of lonesome around here. But I felt the guest had to be someone with talent. Talent was the first consideration. I was offered such people as Cary Grant, Spencer Tracy, Lana Turner, James Mason. But I chose Frank Lesser. And why? Because he'll work for nothing? No, but because he's got talent besides. Well, I got a new type song for you tonight. It's what you call a torch-type love song. So many of the popular songs are torch songs. You know the kind I mean. They're songs of grief, yearning, agony, and it seems to me relief. They're called torch songs because when a fella's girl has jilted him, he's said to be carrying a torch. Why a torch, I don't know. Unless it's because when the girl is finally through with the guy, he can't afford electricity. Anyway, this torch song of mine is the sophisticated type, and like so many sophisticated songs, slightly illiterate. It's about a fellow who sees his old love in a cafe. Like this. I saw you in love was dead. Darling mine, you looked well fed. Why shouldn't you look well fed? Cause you ate up a hunk of my heart. Your ruby lips, they looked so red. I saw you and my soul bled. Why shouldn't my poor soul bled? Cause you ate up a hunk of my heart. Now that our love is over, I'd like to ask one question. How could you do such a thing to me without you getting indigestion? Your waiter bowed, a steak he said. You just smiled, ha ha, and shook your head. Why shouldn't you shook your head? Cause you ate up a hunk of my heart. I think that song could be improved with a little Worcestershire sauce. Well, I think it's time now to introduce our guest. And I'm going to try to bring him on in a calm, quiet, dignified manner. Around here, we're not going to have any of that stuff where Frank steps up to the mic and I say, "Why, it's Frank Lesser!" Just as though we hadn't spent the whole day together. I'm sure you all know Frank Lesser's songs. I've got copies of them here. Bloop Bleep, Praise the Lord, The Songs from the Perils of Pauline, Jingle Jangle, Moon of Manicura. Moon of Manicura? Did Lesser write that? Well, well, what do you know? Who would have thought Frank Lesser ever laid a South Seas type egg? Well, let's not mention it around. He might be sensitive. Well, Frank also wrote Two Sleepy People, Roger Young,
13: hey, and Lesser. This is only a 15-minute program.
12: Why, it's Frank Lesser! Hiya, Frank.
13: I am.
12: You're not nervous or anything. There's nothing to be scared of, you know.
13: I don't know. You know, somehow it seems to me that for a songwriter, the A. Burroughs Show isn't exactly a safety zone.
12: Ah, that's a friendly place, Frank. Frank, friendly place, Frank.
13: Place, sir.
12: So what if you are a songwriter? So what if you are a songwriter? Nobody's perfect.
13: It's nice to meet a tolerant man.
12: Sure. Around here, we don't insult people like they do on other shows. Especially talented people. After all, a guy who wrote Praise the Lord, Moon of Manicura.
13: What was that?
12: I said you wrote Moon of Manicura.
13: I thought you weren't going to insult me.
12: I don't feel bad, Frank. Every songwriter has one he'd rather forget. Irving Berlin once wrote a song that started out, Cuddle and squeeze me, honey, and take me up to Cupid's door. Lead me out upon the ocean called the lovable sea. Fry each kiss in honey and present it to me. Berlin really did that.
13: He really did that.
12: Yeah. Huh? And another songwriter once did a thing called A Hot Dog, Mustard, and You, Bow Wow.
13: Well, Moon of Manicura isn't really a bad song. It's just a little, you know, sentimental.
12: Look, I like Moon of Manicura. I like the way it starts. I like that. I like the way it goes. Moon of Manicura fills the nights with magic Polynesian charms.
13: Burroughs, listen.
12: I like that. I really do. Magic Polynesian charms. Sounds like one of those ads in the Los Angeles papers. Try magic Polynesian charms. Will cure arthritis, neuritis, pneumonia, lumbago, smallpox, and sickness. Write to Mumbo Cowan, the friendly witch doctor.
13: Now look, hey, maybe you're not a lover of the South Seas, but you see, this song was written by Al Newman and myself. for a picture called Hurricane.
14: Oh, Hurricane, huh?
13: Yeah, and frankly, the moon song represents a sort of victory for us. You know, the producer wanted us to do a song called Oh, Hurry, Mr. Hurricane, and Blow My Lover Back to Me.
14: I see what you mean. Writing songs for pictures is a special problem. I tried to sell one to MGM and they turned me down. It was a nice number, too. It was called If Lassie Can Herd Sheep Every Day, Why Haven't I Heard From You?
9: 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Stay tuned. We'll be right back after this.
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12: Well, Frank, I guess we spent enough time on your old stuff.
13: Now you're talking.
12: Yeah. Yeah, let's get to your new things. Milton DeLug and his half an octet here are all set with an arrangement of that new Bloop Bleep song of yours. And it's in your key, so you might as well sing along. Ladies and gentlemen, Frank Lesser singing his own Bloop Bleep.

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Bleep. 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I guess I never should have ordered clam soup. Bloop. 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I wonder where to go to buy a car cheap. Bleep. Bloop. 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Bloop. What is it with the babe next door? Oh, what is it she does to me? What mad kind of thrill do I find looking at her walking, just walking by? Don't know I'm alive, and she's driving me out of my... Bloop. Bleep. 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Bleep. 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

0: That's wonderful. That's nice, Frank. Really, really, really good. I like it.
1: Well, thanks, Abe. I kind of like it myself.
0: It's even better than Moon of Manicura. No kidding. You know, that's the first time I've ever heard you do Bloop in person. Of course, I hear your record of it all the time on a disc jockey shows.
1: Hey, you a disc jockey fan?
0: But devout. I love those guys. They're so smooth, the way they ad-lib with no script or nothing, hardly. I'd like to try doing that, you know?
1: Well, I don't quite see
0: you.
1: Oh,
0: I bet I could do it, Frank. Yeah? Here, I'll show you. Let's make out like I'm one of those smooth-talking, ad-libbing record whirlers. And I'm interviewing you like I've heard a lot of those guys do. See, I come on something like this. Good evening, ladies and gentlemen. This is Abe Burrows and his platter spinning program. Listen to Burrows and sing away your sorrows. Tonight we have a visitor to which we are honored by. He is that well-known songwriter of which many hits have been the writer of. His name is Frank Lesser, and he's right here beside me. Hello there, Frank Lesser.
1: Hello, Abe.
0: Attaboy! Well, Sir Frank, it's sure glad to see you.
1: I'm glad to be here, Abe.
0: Yes, sir. Yes, sir.
1: You said it.
0: Well, Frank, tell us about yourself. How did you get into this song writing business?
1: Well, Abe,
0: excuse me, Frank, time to read an announcement. Folks, this quarter hour comes to you through the courtesy of the Stingy Cutthroat Drugstores. This week only, the Stingy Cutthroat Drugstores have a special on the new improved Buzzo Electric Razor. Now, there are many electric razors with two heads, three, four, and even five shaving heads. But the Buzzo has gone beyond that. The new improved Buzzo Electric Razor has five heads and two arms. Special this week only. And now back to,
1: Frank Lesser.
0: That's right. Well, Frankie boy, this Bloop Bleep song of yours sure shows that you're a man of many faucets. Ha ha. Yes, sir. Yes, sir. And I feel that I can safely confident to say that this Bloop Bleep song of yours, which you have written it, will certainly turn out to be...
1: I think it will, too.
0: Yes, sirree.
1: Yeah.
0: Well, Frankie, but seriously, how do you go about writing a song? What I mean is, do you get the idea first and then write the words and then... Or do you write the song and then get the idea, or do you?
1: Well, Abe, I'll tell you, the way I like to do it...
0: Well, our time's about up, and thank you, Frank Lesser. Good luck, and many of them. Well, Frankie, how was it? What kind of disc jockey you think I'd make?
1: Well, I'll tell you.
0: I'd have fun, Frank. Got a lot of songwriters to be my guest.
1: Oh, wait a minute. There's where you'd have trouble. As a matter of fact, I came down here tonight with a message from my fellow songwriters.
0: Huh?
1: Abe, the Songwriters Protective Association has asked me to convey the following resolution to you, to wit. Abe Burrows, be it resolved that we hope you choke.
0: But, Frank, you fellas are wrong. Gee, I like songwriters, and I like their songs. I think they're great.
1: Well, we songwriters want you to prove it.
0: How?
1: By actually singing a popular song.
0: I'd rather die. Well, tell you what, I'll do it. How about you letting me do one of your songs?
1: I'd rather die.
0: Frank, come on. I know. Let's do Tallahassee, your southern type song. I'll do it with a real dulcet southern accent.
1: Now,
0: you do it with me. Come on.
1: Now we'll both die.
0: Really, let's have Tallahassee.
1: When you see land
0: out of the window of a train,
1: kind of green and grassy,
0: how in the world can you complain?
1: Beneath the moon,
0: you ought to see the way it shines,
1: right beyond compare,
0: the way it shines upon the pines. When
1: you hear blue jays chirping high and sassy, catch one sniff of southern cooking hanging on the evening air.
0: Supper's waiting on the table.
1: When you see folks
0: having their after-dinner chat,
1: all polite and classy,
0: gentlemen, all remove your hats,
1: and every smile,
0: perfect harmony and peace,
1: bids you stay and rest,
0: and the party of the least,
2: Get off that train.
0: Sit down and rest your chest, and you're in Manacora.
1: The capital city of Florida? It's the Southland at its best.
0: What is the at its very best? No. Thank you. Thank you, Frank. That was a privilege. See you all next week. Good night, Frank.
1: Good night, Abe.
0: Good night, everyone.
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0: Welcome back. Before the break, I was talking about Frank Lesser's Academy Award-winning song, which was first featured in the 1949 picture Neptune's Daughter. Today, it's a popular Christmas time tune. The answer is, Baby, It's Cold Outside. I'm Greg Ballet, and that'll do it. 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
3: The U.S. hits back. I'm Paul Stevens, Fox News. President Trump responding to the deaths Friday of U.S. service members.
4: President Trump is here in New Jersey this weekend at his Bedminster Golf Club. And following the news, this breaking news of these two U.S. service members who have been killed in action in Jordan. News Nation now reporting that President Trump has responded to them, giving them this statement. Quote, it is a very sad thing. And also, we hate to see it happen. It is in service to our country. U.S. Central Command also says that one other service member is missing in action and that four other service members were evacuated to Jordanian hospitals after that Iranian missile and drone attack on Friday.
3: And that's Fox's Alex Hogan. Popular social media influencer brothers Andrew and Tristan Tate arrested in Miami following years of legal battles.
5: A pair of British social media influencers are behind bars after being arrested by U.S. Marshals the moment they stepped on American soil. Brothers Andrew and Tristan Tate were arrested in Miami Saturday. British authorities requested the help of the U.S. seeking their extradition on rape and human trafficking charges. The brothers have built their so-called empire on ideas of male dominance and misogyny. They are expected in federal court next week.
3: And that's Fox's Chanley Painter. The Tates have faced numerous controversies and legal troubles, but they continue to deny the allegations being levied against them. Senator Bernie Sanders rallying with Senate candidate Abdul El Said in Michigan, one of several progressive Democratic candidates Sanders has endorsed ahead of the November midterms. Sanders questions why El Said's opponent insists on outspending him.
6: This is an election between Abdul and the billionaire class.
3: Now, El Said is looking to snag the Democratic nomination from Congresswoman Haley Stevens. The primary is August 4th. 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
3: Will New York City's mayor slap the cuffs on Israel's prime minister, Zohran Mamdani, suggesting to the New York Times he could charge Benjamin Netanyahu as a war criminal if he visits the UN General Assembly come this September.
11: Whatever the law allows me to do in New York City, that's what we will do, but we won't be writing our own laws to that end. That's an active conversation with our legal department in seeing what the prospects are we have here in our municipality.
3: U.S. Ambassador to the U.N. Mike Waltz slamming the remarks as, quote, pure political theater. The iceberg lettuce recall expands beyond Taco Bell. Thousands in the U.S. deal with a parasitic outbreak.
12: Taylor Farms de Mexico is removing all iceberg lettuce that made its way from central Mexico to the U.S. market. The company warns it has the potential to be contaminated with a parasite that can trigger horrible diarrhea, Cyclospora. Health officials had at first suspected the outbreak was connected to just Taco Bell products that use lettuce, but now Taylor Farm says the recall affects 25 different lettuce and salad mix products that were shipped to 27 states. The lettuce was distributed from June 29th through July 16th. Officials say if you bought the recalled lettuce, throw it out. Jill Nato, Fox News.
3: A 70-year-old woman is recovering after police say she was shoved onto the subway tracks at the 57th Street, 7th Avenue station in Midtown Manhattan, New York City on Saturday morning. Investigators say the suspect pushed the woman from behind just before 11:30, leaving her with a head injury. Witnesses, though, quickly jumped onto the tracks and pulled her to safety before the train arrived. The suspect fled but was arrested later on yesterday. England claiming the third place at the World Cup Saturday with a 6-4 win over France. Later today, it's Argentina and Spain in the World Cup final at the New York, New Jersey Stadium. I'm Paul Stevens. This is Fox News.
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0: I'm Greg Bell, and we open with Holmes and Watson, and then present the finale of the five-part Yours Truly Johnny Dollar storyline, the creatively named Matter of the Medium Well Done. For many, the most famous tandem of actors to play these first characters was Basil Rathbone and Nigel Bruce. They would appear together in a popular series of films from 1939 until 1946, and a radio program aired concurrently. But Rathbone opted to quit playing Sherlock, which brought the film series to an end, but radio continued. Now with Tom Conway alongside Bruce. Here they are in this broadcast from November 2nd, 1946.
22: Kreml Hair Tonic and Kreml Shampoo present the new adventures of Sherlock Holmes, starring Nigel Bruce as Dr. Watson and Tom Conway as Sherlock Holmes.

0: once again, let's drop in on the famous colleague of Sherlock Holmes, our good friend, Dr. Watson. Good evening, Dr. Watson.
1: And a very good evening to you, Mr. Bell. I'd almost given up hope of your coming tonight.
0: I know it's pretty late, Dr. Watson, but I saw that your light was still on, so I thought I'd drop in.
1: I'm glad that you did, Mr. Bell. Applying the methods of my friend Sherlock Holmes, I would venture a guess that you're on your way home from the theater.
0: Amazing deduction, Dr. Watson.
1: I lament to, Mr. Bell. Isn't that a theater program I see sticking out of your pocket?
0: Of course.
1: Oh, what was the play?
0: Hamlet. Very fine production, too. Have you seen it?
1: No, not lately, but I think I can claim to be one of the very few men in this world to have seen a far older Hamlet than any that you saw performed tonight.
0: An older Hamlet? I don't quite understand.
1: Some 400 years older. You've heard me speak of Professor Moriarty?
0: The arch-villain whom Sherlock Holmes considered his most worthy opponent?
1: Precisely. It all began in the most commonplace manner imaginable. I was walking down the street with Holmes in answer to a completely routine call from Scotland Yard.
2: Hurry up, Watson. Don't lag.
1: I must say, Holmes, that as a medical man, I heartily endorse this recent passion of yours for long, brisk walks.
2: My dear Watson, the constant succession of dull cases with which we've recently been favored leaves me with so much surplus energy that I can only sleep by exercising myself into a state of utter and stuporous exhaustion.
1: Look out! Look out! Good heavens, that carriage! Did you see that? That carriage ran right over that old man.
2: Poor devil.
1: I better see what I go and do for him, Holmes.
2: That's your métier, Watson. Look after the poor chap. I must be getting on to the yard.
3: The poor man.
1: Move to one side, please. Move to one side, please. I'm a doctor.
4: I'm all right, sir. I'm all right, thank you.
1: Well, there are no bones broken, I'm glad to say. Here, let me help you to stand up.
4: Thank you, sir. Yes, I'm all right. Quite all right. Very kind of you to come to my assistance.
1: Oh, not at all. I'm a doctor.
4: At least I picked a good spot for my accident. I see there's a pub right across the way. I hope you'll at least let me have the pleasure of standing you a drink.
1: That's the quickest fee I ever received. Lead the way, sir.
4: Two whiskies and sodas, miss.
5: Right, sir.
4: Allow me to introduce myself, sir. My name's Franklin Burley.
1: Oh, and here's my card, Mr. Burley.
4: Not the Dr. Watson.
1: Oh, you mean the little paper I wrote on the common cold in the last issue of the Lancet?
4: I don't know about that, but aren't you Sherlock Holmes' colleague?
1: Yes, I am.
4: God sent you to me, Dr. Watson.
1: Oh, really?
4: I've been wanting to put my problem into competent hands.
1: What do you mean?
4: I didn't stumble in front of that carriage, Dr. Watson. I was pushed. Someone's been trying to murder me.
1: Now, Mr. Burley, I
4: tell you, it's the truth. 2 weeks ago, a wheel came off the carriage that I was driving. A most convenient accident. Last Wednesday, as I was passing St. George's in Hanover Square, an enormous balk of timber fell, missing me by less than a yard.
1: Well, why on earth should anybody want to kill you?
5: Here you are, Jenks.
1: Oh, thank you.
4: Because I saw it, Dr. Watson.
1: Saw what?
4: I saw the ghost of the Burleys. Which no man may see and live.
1: Oh, now, my dear fellow. After all, this is the 19th century.
4: We're a very old family, the Burleys. Not nobility, but just as old, just as proud, and just as poor. My father left me two inheritances. The magnificent Burley Library, which has been in our family for over 300 years. And the Burley Ghost. Oh, you needn't look at me like that. I'd always scoff, too, when I heard tales of the ghost. But a week ago, I saw it in the library.
1: Very well, Mr. Burley. May I ask whose ghost it's supposed to be?
4: The original collection of books in the library was stolen from an abbey expropriated by Henry VIII. When the abbot resisted, he was killed, and it's his ghost that, according to legend, haunts the library.
1: I don't suppose you could describe the ghost.
4: That's where you're wrong, Dr. Watson. I saw it, or him, if you prefer, quite clearly. He was extremely tall. Very thin. His forehead a high, pale curve. With his eyes two sunken pits of blackness.
1: Gracious me.
4: But most of all, I was struck by the slow, almost hypnotic, constant oscillation of his head from side to side in a manner which I can only describe as curiously and horribly reptilian. You and Mr. Holmes must help me, Dr. Watson. You must. I can see from your expression that you think I'm merely suffering from delusions, imagining persecutions that do not exist. But I tell you, my life is at stake.
1: Mr. Burley, as a medical man, I'll admit that at least you believe you're telling the truth. Tell me, do you live alone?
4: No, my son lives with me. A good enough sort, though I could wish he had a bit more purpose in life. But his wife...
1: What about his wife?
4: When my son was in Ceylon running a tea plantation, he married a half-caste woman. She's utterly strange, a terrible creature. I more than half suspect she's behind everything that's happened.
1: Rather a weird alliance, isn't it, between your ghost and your son's wife? All right, Mr. Burley, I'll speak to Holmes, if that's the only thing that'll set your mind at rest. It won't be the first time that he's driven a ghost back to its lair.

0: No, do stop scraping on that violin of yours, Holmes. I'm trying to tell you about this poor chap's delusions.
1: I assure you, Watson, you've been receiving my closest attention. So your friend Mr. Burley suspects his son's half-caste wife. Go on.
0: Well, that's all there is to it. I promised him that I'd tell you his story, although obviously the poor man is the victim of a persecution phobia.
1: I wonder, Watson. I wonder.
0: Oh, now, really, Holmes.
1: There are certain definite points of interest. That description of the ghost, for instance. Tall, very thin, high forehead, with a constant oscillation of his head in a reptilian manner. Who does that remind you of, Watson?
0: Remind me? Oh, I don't know.
1: Could it be anyone but our friend Moriarty?
0: Good heavens, you're right.
1: And a library of the nature that you describe might well contain treasures worthy of the professor's highly selective interests. I tell you, Watson, it sounds precisely like Moriarty. The inspection of the library in his ghostly guise, followed by the realization that if he's to secure without suspicion the treasures he covets, their owner's death is necessary. Come, come, Watson. Stop lounging in your chair.
0: Oh, but where are we off to?
1: Mr. Burley said he was returning to an ancestral home at the seaside in Cornwall.
0: Yes?
1: We shall join him there. It's been too long since I've crossed swords with such a masterly adversary as Professor Moriarty.

0: I tell you, Holmes, sea breezes, the salt air, and the sun shining on the water make a man realize that life is worth living.
1: If you don't stop admiring the surf instead of watching where you're putting your feet along the singularly aimless meanderings of this path, you won't have any life left to live. It's a good 200-foot drop to those extremely unpleasant-looking rocks below.
0: Yes, I see what you mean. Mr. Holmes, look down there. I never realized that those Cornish cliffs are simply riddled with caves.
1: Which no doubt accounts for their popularity with smugglers in bygone days. That and their inaccessibility, except from the sea.
0: The path seems to divide just up there ahead of us. Of course, that fool of an innkeeper didn't tell us which fork to take.
1: A problem, Watson, but not one incapable of solution.
0: May I ask how you propose to solve it? Deductive reasoning, I suppose?
1: Not at all. I shall merely inquire the proper direction from that boy who seems to be birds nesting behind those bushes.
0: Oh.
1: Here, young fellow.
0: Hi, my lad.
1: Good morning, my boy.
2: I'm not doing nothing. I shouldn't.
1: Of course not. There's nothing to be frightened of. We simply want to know the way to Burley Manor.
2: Eh?
0: Burley Manor, my boy. To the right or to the left?
2: Oh, you want Burley Manor, eh?
0: That is the impression we are trying to convey.
2: Everybody knows where Burley Manor is.
0: Well, we don't. Where is it?
2: Straight along the path. That way.
1: Pathetic sight. When will our civilization advance sufficiently to produce a race free of such pitiable creatures as that?
0: Oh, I don't know. The boy looks well-fed and happy. Why shouldn't he? Nothing to do but walk round barefoot and climb about the cliffs all day. Seems rather pleasant life. I wouldn't mind being an idiot myself.
3: Jackie, where are you?
1: If you're looking for that barefooted boy, madam, he went off towards the cliffs.
4: Oh, then he wants me back for hours. He hunts birds' nests and eggs. Sell them for a few pennies.
0: A very sound hobby. I used to do a little birds nesting myself when I was a boy.
4: I wanted him to run an errand for me, but it's no matter.
1: The boy told us that we should take this path to Burley Manor, but he seemed a trifle wanting.
4: If you're going to Burley Manor, I will be glad to show you the way. I'm Mrs. Stephen Burley.
0: Good Lord, not the...
1: Your father-in-law invited us down to see his library, Mrs. Burley. May I introduce Dr. Watson?
0: How do you do?
1: My name is Sherlock Holmes.
4: I'm very glad to know you both. Now, if you'll just follow me along the path, it's rather narrow, so I'm afraid we'll have to go in single file.
0: Just attractive girl, eh, Holmes?
1: Quite. Which makes me wonder all the more why she has evidently been weeping.

0: so that's Burley Manor. Impressive looking old place, I must say. They built them to last in those days.
1: I suppose it is impressive. But

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3: Black letter thing I could barely spell my way through. And from the little I made out, it wasn't even the right form of the play.
4: Really, Mr. Burney? How was that?
3: Oh, it started out with some sort of a prologue. All about ghosts and revenge. Never saw that in Hamlet.
5: Stephen, where is your father? I haven't seen him since I packed his lunch. Has he gone off to the cliffs already?
3: You must have just missed him, Mr. Holmes. He often spends the day browsing about out there. Takes lunch along with him.
4: And he's gone off alone? Which path did he take?
3: The one toward the cliffs. But I don't...
4: Come, Watson. There's not a moment to lose.

0: bushes. I might as well try to hurry through a bramble hedge.
1: I only pray we catch up to him in time.
0: What was all that about Hamlet, Holmes?
1: Only that there is indeed a treasure here, Watson, and one fully worthy of Professor Moriarty's distinguished attention.
0: Treasure? What sort?
1: From Stephen's unseeing description, I deduce that the Burley Library must contain the Hamlet.
0: The Hamlet? Oh, what's that?
1: The original play ascribed to Thomas Kidd, upon which Shakespeare based his version. Not a single copy is known to exist in the entire world, Watson. It would be absolutely priceless.
0: Good gracious me. I say, Holmes, look. Up there ahead. I just caught a glimpse of a man's back beyond those trees. It must be Burley.
1: Good. Mr. Burley. Mr. Burley!
0: The wind's blowing towards us. He can't hear you.
1: Hurry up, Watson.
0: We'll catch him beyond that bend in the path. He's just... Great heavens! How appalling! Why, the man's literally blown to bits.
1: As I feared, Watson, we were just too late.
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4: Now, Dr. Watson, what happened when you and Sherlock Holmes found that Mr. Burley had been the victim of an explosion on those Cornish cliffs?
5: Holmes sent me back to the house. As soon as I had reported what had happened, I had it back to the cliffs where I found Holmes standing lost in meditation, his tall, gaunt form silhouetted against the sea. Holmes, I've sent a servant from the house to fetch the police.
6: Good man.
5: What's that you've got there?
6: A few barely identifiable fragments of the lunchbox Burley was carrying. From the marks of the explosion, it is obvious that the bomb was in it.
5: I see. Great Scott, Holmes. Young Mrs. Burley said that she packed that lunchbox.
6: Precisely. And you will observe these footprints leading away here in the softer ground at the edge of the path.
5: Naked footprints. That barefoot boy, the idiot. He saw it happen, was frightened by the explosion, and ran away in a panic.
6: You'll notice how smooth the footprints are.
5: Smooth?
6: Never mind. There's little we can do now but await the police. And I doubt if it'll be long before they arrest a murderer. I should like to suggest, Superintendent Maddox, that you broaden the course of your inquiries.
7: If you don't mind, Mr. Holmes, I'll conduct my questioning in my own way.
6: Not at all, Superintendent.
5: A little rude fellow.
7: Now, Mrs. Burley, it'll be a lot better for you if you help me instead of hindering me.
8: I've been trying to answer your question, Superintendent. All only a fool could fail to see where they're leading.
9: Now, Lila, the superintendent's only trying to find out the truth.
8: Very well. I'm innocent. And if all you want is the truth, you shall have it. I hated my father-in-law, and he hated me.
9: Lila, don't say any more.
8: And that isn't all. All the gossip you picked up from the servants this afternoon is true, Superintendent. My husband and I quarreled this morning. Quarreled bitterly. Stephen talked of divorce. His father's constant pressure has made him so confused that he no longer knows his own mind.
9: That's not true, Lila. I still love you.
8: So if that's what you wanted to know, Superintendent, yes, I'm glad he's dead. I hated him. I hated him.
7: I think that'll be quite enough, Mrs. Burley. I shall have to take you with me to the chief constable. The charge is murder.
9: Oh, you're crazy, Maddox. My wife didn't kill my father. The fact that she's told you all these things should be proof enough.
7: I'm sorry, Mr. Burley. I've got to do my duty as I see it. Come along, Mrs. Burley.
8: Very well. I'm ready.
9: I'll come along with you, my dear.
8: No, darling. Stay here and help Mr. Holmes in any way you can. That's the best way for you to help me.
5: She's quite right, my boy.
7: Now, come along, Mrs. Burley.
9: Mr. Holmes, I'll offer you any sum you wish to clear my wife.
6: Your father was my client. I already have a duty to find his murderer.
9: And you think that Lila...
6: I think the superintendent would have arrested her twice as quickly if he had known of the other possible motive. That in revenge she had conspired with Professor Moriarty against your father.
9: And you're leaving? You won't help me.
6: There are loose ends to clear up, Mr. Burley. I must send Dr. Watson on an errand. As for myself, my first objective is to inspect the famous Burley Library.

0: I brought you some sandwiches, Mr. Holmes. You've been in here for hours.
1: I'm afraid I've rather lost track of time.
0: Have you found what you wanted?
1: I did not find it. And nothing could be more significant than its absence. There is no sign here, Mr. Burley, of the black letter Hamlet which you described.
0: Well, that's funny. I distinctly remember that...
2: Ah, there you are, Holmes.
1: Any luck, Watson?
2: No, not a bit. I missed my supper and had a wild goose chase for my pains.
1: You mean you couldn't find the half-witted boy?
2: Checked every house in the village. He's nowhere about.
1: I'm afraid he will never return.
2: Dead? You mean you think that he saw too much?
1: I mean, Watson, that the person who planted that bomb also murdered that poor boy. If we could have some lanterns at once, please, Mr. Burley.
0: Of course.
1: I think we'd better follow the tracks of those bare feet to their final destination.

0: Here, Watson, hold that lantern over my shoulder, close to the ground. This moonlight isn't quite strong enough to... Ah, that settles it.
1: What is it?
0: This overturned pebble. See? The underside is still moist and discolored. Someone has been here very recently.
2: I must say, Mr. Holmes, I don't believe there's another man on Earth who could have brought us to this spot in the dark. By these minute indications you've discovered...
0: Quite elementary, my dear Mr. Burley. At all events, our tracking's at an end. This path seems to lead right down the face of the cliff.
3: If you call it a path, where the devil does it lead to?
0: If you look over the edge of the cliff...
3: Look over here?
0: Careful. It's a 200-foot drop to those rocks below. You see a dark opening some 40 or 50 feet down?
2: One of the caves.
0: Precisely. And except for this extremely precipitous and presumably unknown path, a cave completely hidden and inaccessible save from below by way of the water. Come on.
3: Dark in here. Look out, very slippery. Careful, Holmes.
2: Look out for loose rocks.
3: Oh, blasted. I nearly ripped my ankle.
0: Look out, that boat is loose.
3: Good heavens, that just missed me.
0: What price the brisk sea breezes now, Watson?
3: I wish we were back in Baker Street.
0: There. The worst bit's over. Here's the cave.
3: It's larger than it seemed from above.
0: Hold that lantern high above your head, Mr. Burley. This cave extends back quite a distance, apparently. Ah, there's something white beside those rocks.
3: Good gracious me, some sandwiches.
0: Precisely. The remains of your father's lunch, Mr. Burley.
2: But I don't understand.
0: And here, unless I'm greatly mistaken, in this pile of books, we shall find the missing Hamlet. Ah, yes, just as I thought. Follow me, Mr. Burley. Keep that lantern high enough so that I may see what's ahead of us.
3: What the dickens are you doing with a revolver in your hand, Holmes?
0: I expect to find it of use at any moment, Watson. Ah, the end of our road.
2: It's my father.
3: It's Burley. He's asleep.
2: But he's wearing Jackie's clothes.
0: Precisely. Wake up, Mr. Burley.
4: No, none of that. I've got you covered.
5: What's the meaning of this?
0: A very clever plot, Mr. Burley. You so hated your half-caste daughter-in-law that you determined to get rid of her before she could bear you a grandchild, even to the lengths of framing her for your own murder. We said that only she could have tampered with a lunchbox. Obviously, we should have thought, Mr. Burley, only she and you could have done so.
3: Good heavens, Holmes!
2: You mean to say that my father...
0: Under the pretext of some childish game, Burley, you exchanged clothes with that poor boy. We saw him walking along dressed in your clothes. No wonder he didn't answer when I called your name. You watched him as he was blown to bits by the bomb, and then you disappeared.
3: You knew, Holmes, what we'd find here?
0: The bare footprints were smooth, Watson, which should have told me at once that they were the prints of Franklin Burley's feet. The boy Jackie, who spent his days climbing the cliffs, would have had horny, calloused feet. When I realized that, everything fell into place.
3: But the ghost in the library.
0: Pure invention. The accident, which doubtless was simply an accident, introduced Burley to you and suggested that I might prove an unimpeachable witness to his ostensible murder by his daughter-in-law. The story of the ghost was simply an ingenious device to pique my interest.
5: All right, Mr. Sherlock Holmes. As long as you're so smart, answer this question. What can you prove? I'll admit I changed clothes with the idiot. I'll say it was just a game. Then he was killed by the trap that had been meant for me. I was panicked and ran away.
0: Yes, panicked to the extent of bringing your most valuable books with you, Mr. Burley, the sale of which would be a great help in starting your new life. But there's more to it than that. How does the heir of an old but impoverished family do himself as well as you do? How does a country gentleman secure a well-made time bomb? And above all, how is it that you were able to describe Moriarty so precisely in order to tempt me?
5: I know.
0: You're one of Moriarty's henchmen, aren't you? It's always been a trick of his to use the old smuggler's passages in these caves. Perhaps you're even counting on him to complete your plan.
3: Look, Holmes, look. There's a motorboat coming in towards us.
0: There, standing on the prow, that unmistakable thin figure, that oscillating head. It's Moriarty. Get down, Watson, out of sight. Stand up early in the mouth of the cave. Let Moriarty see you in the light, but don't try to warn him. I assure you I won't hesitate to shoot you.
5: You don't dare kill me. You want me as a witness.
6: Moriarty! It's a trap! Sherlock Holmes is here!
3: Moriarty's raising his rifle. He's...
6: Oh!
3: He shot him, Holmes. Moriarty's shot Burley.
7: Better luck next time, Holmes.
3: Good heavens!
0: Moriarty has made certain that no one shall turn King's evidence against him.
6: Oh!
3: No. Don't try to stand up, man. You're badly hurt.
8: I'm dying. But there'll be no dying words from me for you to use in court.
5: I see where you're looking. You want that Hamlet, don't you, Mr. Holmes?
0: Every scholar, every museum in the world would...
5: Well, it's mine. I'll never let it be seen. No one shall have it now. You least of all. I'm dying. And it dies with...
0: Look out, Holmes!
3: Burley, stop! Good heavens, he's thrown himself into the sea. He hasn't a chance on those jagged rocks.
0: Yes, and his body will be washed out to sea before we can get down there. Watson, an irreparable loss.
3: Loss? A confounded murder like that?
0: I was referring to the copy of Hamlet. I'm afraid it's the most shocking loss to English literature since half of Milton's papers were burned by his cook.

0: though Professor Moriarty once again got the better of Sherlock Holmes.
1: Oh, no, only in that he escaped capture, Mr. Bell. After all, Holmes solved the mystery and managed to save the reputation of the young and beautiful Mrs. Burley.
0: That's true, Dr. Watson. Tonight's new Sherlock Holmes adventure was suggested by an incident in Sir Arthur Conan Doyle's story, The Final Problem. Nigel Bruce appeared by permission of California Pictures. Tom Conway through the courtesy of Eagle Lion Pictures. This is Joseph Bell speaking for Kremel Hair Tonic and Kremel Shampoo. This is ABC, the American Broadcasting Company.
2: The adventure of the original Hamlet from November 2nd, 1946. I'm Greg Bell, no relation to Sherlock Holmes announcer Joseph Bell, as far as I know. And up next on When Radio Was, we'll make our weekly visit with Bob Bailey as Johnny Dollar and present the finale of The Matter of the Medium Well Done, right after this.
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10: From Hollywood, it's time now for...
11: Johnny Dollar.
12: Good morning, Johnny. This is Carol.
11: Oh, hi, Carol. Sleep well?
12: Johnny, you were so quiet on the way back from the seance last night. I hope it's because Madame Morgana convinced you of her powers as a medium.
11: How much did you pay her for that seance, Carol?
12: $100.
11: $100? 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
12: I'd love to. 15 minutes?
11: 15 minutes. Goodbye.
12: Oh, and weren't you thrilled to hear the voice of your dead brother again?
11: Yeah. Bye. Except that I never had a brother.
10: Tonight, And every weekday night, Bob Bailey in the transcribed adventures of the man with the action-packed expense account, America's fabulous freelance insurance investigator.
11: Yours truly, Johnny Dollar.

0: Expense account submitted by Special Investigator Johnny Dollar, location New York City, to the Universal Adjustment Bureau, Hartford, Connecticut. Following is an accounting of expenses during my investigation of the matter of the medium. Well done. Expense account item 18, 10 cents, phone call to Carol Sharp. Item 19, 10 cents, phone call to Sergeant Randy Singer.
1: Hey, I thought you were coming down here to headquarters this a.m. It's nearly 10 o'clock.
0: As soon as I've had some breakfast, your lab get those films developed for me?
1: They're working on them right now.
0: And did you put a tail on David Sharp?
1: Carol's brother? Yeah. I suppose you know he was over there in the neighborhood of that seance over in Jersey last night.
0: I would have bet on it.
1: Didn't you see him there?
0: No.
1: Well, that's funny.
0: Just keep that tail on him. See you later. Item 20, 1070, long-distance call to the city editor of the Mauchunk, Pennsylvania Herald-Express. For a full half hour, I asked him questions about the Sharp family, about one member of the family in particular. Then, item 21, 585, breakfast for Carol and myself in the coffee shop at the Swank Bell Towers.
2: You must have been impressed, Johnny. You're so quiet. Would you like to see Madame Morgana Morgana again tonight? Johnny?
0: Carol, I think we'll see her today.
2: Oh, but she couldn't. She always says it takes a full day to recover from the shock and strain of a seance. She goes into a deep trance, you know, in order to make the spirits move those little trumpets about and speak through them.
0: Listen, Carol.
2: Yes?
0: You have a brother, David.
2: Oh, David.
0: Why do you say it that way?
2: He's not really a brother. He was just sort of taken in by Mother when his parents died. I'd rather not speak of him, Johnny.
0: The black sheep of the family, huh?
2: Mother insisted on taking care of him. He was only 12 or 13. I'd forgotten. Father didn't want to, but he permitted it.
0: Why didn't he want to?
2: Because David's father had been a criminal, and his father before him. Even David's mother was... And my father was afraid.
0: Yeah, but blood would tell.
2: Yes.
0: Your father left money to him, along with the rest of you.
2: Yes, he did. But not as much. And David has resented that. But no matter how much he had, he wouldn't have enough to support the cars, the fast company. Johnny, how did you know about
0: that? Listen, Carol, I'm an insurance investigator.
2: What?
0: I came down here to look into this matter of your wanting to change the beneficiaries of your policy to cut off your mother and brothers in favor of this medium and Tony Ricardo.
2: Johnny, I hate you for this. Why didn't you...
0: I didn't dare let you know until I found out a few things.
2: This is the most...
0: And I think I have, including the fact that Madame Morgana Morgana, who persuaded you to make the change, is nothing but a clever fraud.
2: No, that isn't true.
0: And I'll prove it to you, if you'll call your boyfriend, Tony Ricardo.
2: Tony?
0: Take him down to the 18th Precinct Police Station, where I'll be waiting for you.
2: But Tony hasn't... You think because his father was a kind of gangster years
0: in
2: ago...
0: In Tony's case, I hope blood won't tell. 18th Precinct, both of you.
2: All right, Johnny, we will be there.
3: There you are, Johnny. The picture took last night.
0: Oh, thanks, Randy.
3: Hey, why'd you ever get the idea of using infrared light and infrared film?
0: Anything else, anything that let them know I was taking pictures would have busted up the seance. Hey, look at this one.
3: Yeah, I'd like to publish those. Scare a lot of those phony psychics out of business and out of town.
0: Oh, here's the one that I'd like.
2: Mr. Dollar, we're here.
4: Hi, Dollar.
0: Oh, hello, Tony. Miss Sharp, Mr. Ricardo, this is Sergeant Singer.
2: How do you do?
4: Hi.
2: And now, will you please show us this proof you were talking about?
4: Yes, Dollar. How did you make out, huh?
0: Made out very well, Tony, thanks to a miniature flash camera I had tucked into my pocket last night. I guess you wonder, too, how Madame Morgana Morgana worked her racket.
2: He did not. Tony knows as well as I do that she's completely honest. Like any normal person, he may have questioned the almost miraculous powers of this woman in the beginning. But no trumped-up tricks that you... Where did you get this picture?
0: And look at this one.
2: She's moving that trumpet herself. With a long, kind of extended handle.
0: Extension grip, they call it. She probably hid it in the front of her dress.
2: Oh, no.
4: But... These pictures in that dark room,
3: infrared photography.
2: Maybe she did use one trick. But the voices came from trumpets floating about in the air above our head.
0: Then look at this one. Taken when your father was supposed to be speaking to you.
2: Oh, no. That little trumpet has a long tube on it.
0: Yep. Extending into that curtain doorway at the end of the room where somebody could whisper through it.
2: Oh, this is terrible. And the hundreds, the thousands of dollars I gave her, believing in her.
0: Yep. I'm afraid you were really took. Here. Here's where my dead brother, Richard, spoke to me.
4: The hanging trumpet is over your head.
0: Yep.
2: But how could she know? I didn't tell her. Oh, yes, you mentioned your brother.
0: A completely non-existent brother, Carol.
2: Oh.
0: Made up. Like the dream of you I told you about.
2: And I believed you, too. But how could she find out all those things about me?
3: Miss Sharp, a couple of nights ago, I took Mr. Dollar to a medium that was a bum compared to this one. She told him all about himself.
0: Have you forgotten what I found out about you and your brothers just in the last 24 hours?
2: Oh, I don't know what to say.
0: Don't try. We've still got to pin this whole thing down. I'm sure this Madame Morgana Morgana wasn't working alone.
2: But who could be?
0: How about it, Tony?
2: No. No, not Tony. Just because his father was... Oh, no, please.
3: Oh, thanks, darling. I got a report here, Johnny. Apparently he's moved again. You guessed right.
0: Yeah. Then we better get going. Can we use a prowl car?
3: No, but we can get an escort as far as the city line.
0: Then come on, all of you.
5: We'll be back with more Johnny Dollar right after this short break.
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0: Cabby, with his accelerator on the floor, had a ball trailing our escort across town. And we had to hold him down when we finally reached the Jersey side. Randy Singer obviously had no authority over there, but as it turned out, I'm glad he came. When we pulled up to the home of Madame Morgana Morgana, I couldn't help noticing a Studebaker Golden Hawk sticking out from behind the house with a Pennsylvania license. I wasn't the only one to notice.
2: Johnny, that looks like David's car.
0: I think it is. Come on.
3: Johnny, I'm out of my jurisdiction.
0: Oh, yeah. Maybe you better wait.
3: Yeah, yeah.
2: Oh, Johnny, I knew David was bad, but... Oh, I still can't believe it.
0: I know how you feel, Carol, and I'm sorry.
17: Mr. Dollar...
0: Wait a minute.
2: Johnny, if you do a thing like this...
0: I'm ready for anything.
17: Look, Mr. Dollar, why don't just you and I go in? If anything happened to Carol, I'd never...
18: Oh, Carol, dear. And Mr. Ricardo and Mr. Dollar.
2: Hello, Madame Morgana.
0: Do you mind if we come in?
18: Why, no. But not for another meeting, of course. The strain of last night's convocation is still with me, I'm afraid.
0: Yeah, maybe you ought to up the price for your next seance. But there ain't going to be no more.
18: Mr. Dollar, I don't understand.
0: Come on, Carol, Tony. We're going to look over that seance room in broad daylight.
18: No, you can't. I won't let you destroy the sanctity of that room.
0: Oh, yes, you will. I'll lay it on the line to you, madam, whatever your name really is. This monkey business of yours has gone far enough. So this is the room.
18: What terrible things you're saying.
0: You take a thing like spiritualism that a lot of honest people believe in and make a dirty racket out of it.
18: Carol, this man is mad. Make him leave this sacred place at once. Carol, what right have you to make such horrible implications?
0: Implications? Those were accusations. Would you like to see how those spirits of yours move trumpets around in the dark?
18: They couldn't be seen.
0: And how those spirit voices suddenly appear out of thin air? Look at these pictures.
18: How did you get these?
0: I cannot tell a lie. I did it with my little camera. Well?
18: All right. All right, you've exposed me. But there was nothing malicious about it. If you knew the solace, the comfort of mind and spirit these things have brought to the people who come to me.
0: At $100 a crack, sometimes more.
18: Why not? Carol has money. So have the others who come to me.
0: Did you plan to make them all turn their insurance policies over to you? And then contrive to have them suddenly and unexpectedly join their immortal ancestors in the great beyond?
18: No, no, that wasn't my idea. Oh, I knew something like this might happen.
0: It has happened. Now, where is he?
18: No, I don't know what you're talking about.
0: Your assistant, or colleague in crime would be a better word, who stood inside the curtained door of the seance room and made with the phony voices of the dead, who gave you all the information on Carol, who's probably done a nice little research job on me since my visit last night.
8: Yes, Mr. Dollar.
18: David.
8: I know all about your activity as an insurance investigator and why you're here, but it's not going to do you any good.
0: Oh, put that thing down and give yourself up, David.
4: So you're the one who arranged for me to be a beneficiary of Carol's policy, huh?
8: Stand back.
4: So the suspicion would fall on me when something happened to her?
8: Of course. And give us a chance to clear out. But now it's too late. And now that you've found us out. Well?
18: David, no. The light somebody turned
8: on. Look out, Bella! Look out!
0: You dirty... Pull a gun on me, will you?
8: Easy, easy, Johnny.
0: Control yourself. I'll knock you. Randy.
19: You'll just get up off my chair.
4: Here, the lights.
0: But David...
19: When I flicked off the lights, Tony here made a dive for him. Here he is, wrapped up in the corner there.
4: Yeah, I've got his gun.
19: Ooh, you got a mean left there.
0: Oh, I'm sorry, Randy, but... See, I thought this was out of your jurisdiction.
19: I get curious about comparing your lousy photography with the room itself, Johnny, so I sneaked in the back door. When I saw what was going on, I lost my head, I guess. All right, Dave, up on your feet.
18: Oh, Johnny.
0: Easy, Carol. Better get her out of here, Tony.
4: Yeah, sure.
0: And remember that crack about blood will tell? Well, I think you can prove to her that in your case, at least, whoever said it was all wet. Well, what happens to David Sharp and Madame Morgana Morgana will be up to the courts. It's a cinch she's out of the ghost racket for a while. A long while. And of course, Carol did make a change in her policy to cut off David. Expense account, item 20-something, cab back to New York, hotel bill, and fare back to Hartford, $417.35. Expense account total, $892.90. Oh, and if you don't mind, I'll hang on to that tricky little camera and stuff in case I run into another medium well done. Yours truly, Johnny Dollar.
20: Yours truly, Johnny Dollar, starring Bob Bailey, is transcribed in Hollywood. It is produced and directed by Jack Johnstone, who also wrote this week's story. Heard in our cast were Virginia Gregg, Lawrence Dubkin, Lorene Tuttle, Harry Bartell, Eleanor Audley, Joseph Kearns, Herb Vigran, Junius Matthews, Tony Barrett, and Sam Edwards. Musical supervision by Amerigo Marino. Be sure to join us on Monday night, same time and station, for another exciting story of yours truly, Johnny Dollar. Roy Rowan speaking.

0: conclusion of The Matter of the Medium, Well Done, from May of 1956. We will debut another five-part Johnny Dollar storyline at the same time and day on your local radio station next week. I'm Greg Bell, and earlier we had Nigel Bruce as Dr. Watson. Well, that British actor worked with Joan Fontaine in a couple Alfred Hitchcock-directed films. I'll name them and wrap up when radio was right after this.
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1: 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He was tense, alert, ready to run. 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
0: Welcome back to When Radio Was. Before we took a break, I was talking about actor Nigel Bruce. I mentioned that British performer, best known for playing Dr. Watson's sidekick to Basil Rathbone's Sherlock Holmes, would also star with Joan Fontaine in two Alfred Hitchcock Hollywood films, the Best Picture winner Rebecca, released in 1940, and from the following year, the psychological film noir thriller Suspicion. I'm Greg Bell, and we're out of time, but hey, remember to visit us online at whenradiowas.com. 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
10: Launches new attacks in Iran. I'm Ann Carrick, Fox News. The White House calling the new attacks punishment for killing two U.S. service members. Fox's Chanley Painter.
11: The U.S. launching an eighth straight night of strikes against Iran. CENTCOM says it hit multiple Iranian targets, including air defense facilities, weapons storage sites, and IRGC forces linked to the attack in Jordan that killed two U.S. service members Friday. Another U.S. soldier is still missing. These mark the first American military deaths since March. In total, 16 service members have been killed and over 430 wounded since the conflict began on February 28th. President Trump reacting to the latest deaths, saying in part, it's a very sad thing. He went on to add, we're never allowing Iran to have a nuclear weapon.
10: CENTCOM says more than 50,000 U.S. service members continue to operate across the Middle East. Two social media stars arrested Saturday in Miami as British authorities asked for their extradition on rape and sex trafficking charges.
12: Andrew Tate and Tristan Tate are two of the most polarizing characters on the internet as they promote male dominance and misogyny. But now they're in the custody of the U.S. Marshals Service, facing as many as 59 charges accused of rape and human trafficking. The two had lived for several years in Romania, where they were arrested in 2022 for sexual exploitation. But they denied the allegations and the charges didn't stick. Now, British prosecutors are accusing them of abusing women in an area north of London where they grew up. But again, they're denying the allegations. Jill Nato, Fox News.
10: Andy Burnham officially becomes Britain's new prime minister tomorrow, inheriting a sluggish economy, high living costs, and growing global tensions. Burnham has pledged to raise living standards while tackling challenges at home and abroad. 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

0: I'm Heather Vail, and this is the Odyssey Las Vegas Public Affairs Show. Joining me is Kelly Christo, Executive Director of Project 150. The nonprofit organization is holding a back-to-school shopping week at Betty's soon. Kelly, thank you so much for being here today.
1: Hey, thanks for having me.
0: So for those who don't know the organization, what is Project 150?
1: We are an organization that provides free necessities to local homeless, displaced, and disadvantaged high school students. So we operate two boutiques. The students can come and get free clothing, full-size hygiene, school supplies all year round and all for free.
0: Nice. Okay. Why focus specifically on high school students?
1: Well, the high school student demographic is one that can make a decision whether or not they want to continue to go to school or drop out and go get a job. And so we don't want that to happen. We would prefer that they graduate high school and get their diploma. So we feel that providing those basic necessities to them would keep them motivated and in school, because so many of them lack the means and the financial resources to obtain just simple things like clothing and hygiene.
0: Yeah. So why is it called Project 150?
1: Oh, I'm so glad you asked that. So the 150 is from a news story that was featured on Channel 3, 15 years ago now. And it was focusing on 150 students at Rancho that were going to be without access to food and basic necessities over the winter break. So a couple local businessmen got together and rallied their friends to get gift cards and food and clothing to these students. And within a few short weeks, there was other schools that were calling indicating they had the same issue with some students that were unhoused at campus there. So we became Project 150 from the original 150 high school students at Rancho.
0: Wow, that's awesome. So how big is the teen homelessness problem in Southern Nevada?
1: Well, at last check, they do the count every 2 years, so it's really hard to gauge current day, but last count, there was roughly 3,200 enrolled in CCSD this school year. So there's quite a few that are either homeless, living in a vehicle, living in temporary shelter, or, you know, places that just aren't meant for human habitation.
0: So it seems like if a high school student is dealing with homelessness, they have bigger challenges to deal with. Why do these kids still choose to go to class?
1: You know, from the students we've talked to, it's a safe space for one. For two, I think most of them enjoy the socialization with their peers. And so it's an opportunity for them to be outside of the home. Some of them have issues in the home with their family. So it's their escape. And believe it or not, there are a few that are like, hey, education is important. I need to get my high school diploma. So they continue to go despite these barriers. I mean, I know if it were me, I don't know what decision I'd make, but I probably wouldn't make the one that these kids are making where they're going to school.
0: Yeah. Yeah. It's pretty impressive. So speaking of that, tell us about the back to school shopping week at Betty's that you've got coming up.
1: Oh, this is a fun event. So back to school shopping is where local high school students can come and get 5 free outfits, usually new with tags, to start the school year. They'll get a backpack filled with school supplies, full size hygiene. They have access to food. It's kind of like our kickoff to the school year. It is a very busy event. It is a week-long event. We do it from August 3rd through August 8th. So that's Monday through Saturday from 10 a.m. to 4 p.m. There's no appointment needed, but high school students only, and they must show verification that they are enrolled in person attending a school in the Clark County School District. So we're looking forward to it because we get to welcome a bunch of new freshmen this season.
0: So do they have to prove that they're struggling with homelessness, or any high school student?
1: No, not at all. We don't ask for verification of financials. There's no paperwork or anything like that. The only thing they need to do is have access to their Infinite Campus or some form of enrollment paperwork that shows they're actually going to a brick and mortar school and that they are in 9th through 12th grade here in Las Vegas.
0: That's amazing. So when you say back to school shopping week at Betty's, what exactly is Betty's?
1: So Betty's is the name of our boutiques, named after Betty Engelstad. We've been a long time partner with the Engelstad Foundation. So we were fortunate enough to build a partnership with them when they purchased our building for us. So we named our boutiques after Betty, and it's Betty's Boutique.
0: Nice. Okay. And are these boutiques that people can shop at, or how do they normally work?
1: So everything is free. Everything that Project 150 provides to high school students here in town is 100% free. And we only ask for verification of their student ID or school infinite campus. So the process is so simple. A high school student literally can just walk into either one of our boutiques, check in at the front desk. They're going to get a big shopping bag that they can fill up with clothing, hygiene products, school supplies, food. And the best part is they get to do that once every 30 days.
0: That's awesome. So two locations, where are they located?
1: One is at Rancho and Gowan at 3600 North Rancho. The second is at Flamingo and Eastern at 2605 East Flamingo.
0: What about volunteers or ways that people can help you out with all of this?
1: Oh my gosh, we love volunteers. We're such a small team. We're a staff of 11 right now trying to provide services to over 12,000 local high school students every year. So volunteers are our lifeline. You can volunteer year-round with us for different things at either one of our locations. It's so simple. 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You can pick your own schedule, morning or afternoon, whatever day of the week you want to come and join us. And there's so many different volunteer opportunities and experiences. They can sort donations if that's what they want to do, retail side of everything. Then we also have folks that want to work hands-on with the students. So working in the boutique, helping the students navigate their sizes, the style. A lot of these students, this is the first time they're ever picking out their own clothes, new or like new. So the volunteer aspect is like a personal shopper, you know, right alongside them. So, and there's tons of ways. I mean, we have volunteer opportunities every single day of the year.
0: That's awesome. So speaking of sorting things, where do the items at Betty's Boutique come from?
1: Everything comes from the generosity of our community. So folks that are cleaning out their closet and have new and like new teen appropriate, school appropriate clothing, we accept those donations. We partner with a lot of big retail companies here in town, TJ Maxx, Target, Walmart. So some stuff is brand new. We have partnerships with UFC. So some of the last season's merch comes to us brand new with tags. I mean, it's literally like shopping in a boutique. It's all organized, seasonal, colors, size. I mean, there's something for everyone. I've never seen a student walk out of there empty-handed ever in my 8 years of being here.
0: So how can people make a donation, whether it's for Betty's or a monetary donation?
1: I would say Project 150 is the best place to start. We have drop-off locations all over the valley with businesses that are open hours that we are not. So if there's folks that work late or, you know, are outside of our traditional Monday through Friday hours, there's 11 drop-off sites listed on our website that they can drop off new and like new clothing. We're always hosting drives in the community, so non-perishable food is always welcome. And then for monetary contributions, you can also make those online if you wish. And if not, we would love to see you face-to-face and meet you, and you can come into either one of our buildings and say hi and drop off some checks.
0: Sounds great. All right. So you did give the website, but one more time, where can people find out more information about Project 150, get involved, or make a donation, become a volunteer?
1: Absolutely. 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We're super active on social media, so Facebook, Instagram, LinkedIn, and TikTok. We are at Project 150 LV.
0: Perfect. And one more time, when can people go to the Back to School Shopping Week at Betty's?
1: Back to School Shopping Week will be August 3rd through August 8th. So that's Monday through Saturday. The hours are 10 a.m. to 4 p.m. I would say the lines are very long on day one on Monday, and there's nothing that's going to be any different on Monday than there'll be on Saturday.
0: Good to know. All right. So once again, the website for Project 150 is project150.org. That's the number 150, project150.org. You can find out more about what Project 150 does in the community. You can get involved as a volunteer. You can make a donation, whether that's a monetary donation, whether that's non-perishable food items, whether that's clothing for Betty's Boutique. You can also find them on social media, Facebook, Instagram, TikTok, at Project 150 LV. And if you're a high school student at CCSD, you can take part in the Back to School Shopping Week at Betty's, which is coming up the week of August 3rd to August 8th, 10 to 4 at both Betty's locations. One of them is on Rancho, one of them's on Flamingo. And again, you can find out all that information at project150.org. And we've been speaking today with Kelly Christo, Executive Director of Project 150. Kelly, I really appreciate you being here, letting us know more about these youth who are, you know, struggling with homeless situations. They're still going to school. They're still trying to make something of their life. They have ambition. They're really working hard. And so great that you're there supporting them as well with the organization Project 150. So thank you so much for sharing today.
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0: I'm Heather Vail, and this is the Odyssey Las Vegas Public Affairs Show. Joining me is Dr. Amanda Nanasi, optometrist, sports vision specialist, and co-owner of the Eye Center of Pembroke Pines. The kids are heading back to school soon, so it's a great time to think about that annual eye exam. Dr. Nanasi, thank you so much for being here today.
4: Thanks so much for having me.
0: So why should eye exams be part of every back-to-school checklist?
4: I'll tell you that while parents know that we have to get the books and we have to get the uniforms, sometimes the things that could potentially matter most to us fall off the list. And we'd love to think that our kids would tell us if they couldn't see clearly. But unfortunately, parents, maybe 20% of them say that their kids won't even tell them if there's an issue. And I'll tell you that the hard thing is that sometimes kids don't know if there's an issue. So it's so important to have that checked out as well before you go back.
0: Yeah. Now, a lot of parents might think that the vision screenings they do at schools are the same as that comprehensive eye exam. What's the difference?
4: The difference is that when you do the screening, and we're grateful for the screenings because sometimes those do send us patients that need to be seen. But if they can read the chart and squeak out those letters, sometimes they're going to pass. But just because you and I might be able to both read the same letters doesn't mean that they're equally as clear, right? And the other thing is you can have a near point problem where you can see fine in the distance, but up close, you're strained and things are blurry and it makes the letters run together on the page and you lose track when you're reading. So that's the reason you need the comprehensive eye exam as well as checking the health of the eyes.
0: Yeah. Okay. So, of course, you mentioned that kids aren't going to tell us. So what are some of the signs of vision problems that parents might be able to detect?
4: Some of the biggest signs are squinting. They're holding things too closely, which we see that a lot when they're on their devices and their Switch and whatever they're doing. And then, like I said, sometimes it's not a really discreet visual sign, but just they're not performing as well as they previously did. The vision changes as we grow, and kids will sometimes get to that perfect vision around age 8. And after that, a lot of them will start to develop nearsightedness. So going into third grade, fourth grade, the older they get, the higher the risk gets. That's why they need to get checked.
0: Okay. What's the connection between vision, learning, and classroom confidence?
4: Oh my gosh, I'm so glad you asked that. You know, I had a kid just this week that I saw. He was still in elementary school, but I saw him come in the room and he just kind of seemed like he was in his shell. And of course, he's young. He may have been nervous about his first eye exam, but talking to the parents, he'd been flagged as having, you know, learning difficulties and he's behind in school and something happened to where they just brought him in for this exam. And I'll tell you that he had a really big prescription. For those of you that wear contacts, you know numbers. He was around a +4. So even when it comes to glasses, they were going to be pretty bulky glasses, but he was going to be able to see. And the smile that he had when I actually put the prescription in front of his eyes, it was priceless. And we actually started having a conversation about contact lenses after that. So he was going to not only have the confidence of being able to see clearly, but not feel uncomfortable with the bulky glasses that would have come with that new clear vision.
0: Interesting. Okay. So when teens get to high school, even earlier, they're playing sports, there's screen time, social activities. How can contact lenses fit into that lifestyle and support them?
4: Daily disposable lenses are the best way to go. Anybody under 18, I'm putting in a daily disposable in my office. Lenses like Precision One that you might be able to ask for are extremely easy to handle for kids. They're comfortable. They're going to keep them clear all day. And being in a daily disposable lets parents not have that same concern that we used to have when we were wearing contacts, you know, like, are they clean? Did they put them back in a case with

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2: All right, and I have to say that the reality is now that kids have to be on screens, because even in kindergarten, they're doing iReady and all these laptop-based programs. I will say that it has to be used with guardrails. The important thing is that you're not holding things too close when they're on tablets and devices. There's a specific distance called Harman's distance, where it's kind of like the distance between your fist and your elbow. They should be able to put their straight arm right there in between their chin and their elbow. To the end of the elbow is where they should be holding their devices. That's a big one. And also getting some outside time, at least an hour a day. These are really important things to kind of counteract that screen time. But again, if you're going to have a kid on the screen anyway, if they're wearing contacts, you want them in lenses that are going to stay hydrated and not dry out on them, so they're successful and they continue to wear them. And also just making sure that they're comfortable in their glasses. Whatever that visual solution is, it's got to fit in with their lifestyle. That it's very different than what we had when we were growing up.
3: Yeah, yeah, definitely. All right. So where can listeners go for more information?
2: So they can check out myalcon.com/back to school. And they'll find a lot of great information. And I'll tell you, if they haven't had a comprehensive eye exam for their kids, we found that about 27% of kids have not had them yet. Please get them in, because sometimes you don't even know what they're missing.
3: Yeah, definitely. All right. So once again, the website is myalcon.com/back to school. myalcon.com/back to school. And you can find out more information about the new types of contact lenses that are available for kids, for teens, and for all of us. We've been speaking today with Dr. Amanda Nanasi, optometrist, sports vision specialist, and co-owner of the Eye Center of Pembroke Pines. Dr. Nanasi, I really appreciate you being here. It's a timely interview, making sure the kids are ready to go back to school and have that confidence that you talked about by finding out what the different options are that will work for them and their vision concerns. So thank you so much for sharing today.
2: Thank you so much.
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3: I'm Heather Vail, and this is the Odyssey Las Vegas Public Affairs Show. Joining me is Dr. Jenny Byrne, also known as Dr. B, neuroscientist, truth teller, and author of ADHD in Professionals, Embracing Your Brain. Dr. B, thank you so much for being here today.
5: Yeah, thanks for having me.
3: So what prompted you to write your new book, ADHD in Professionals?
5: Well, I've been interested in attention for a long time, going back to when I did my PhD in attention. And then about 20 years ago, I started a practice, and I lived down the street from the University of North Carolina, and they started sending me a bunch of ADHD patients to evaluate because they weren't doing that. And I realized that I didn't really know much about how to treat ADHD from my training. And so I went and educated myself and went to conferences and started seeing a ton of folks with ADHD. And then flash forward to about a year ago, I started a new practice, which was pretty non-traditional, and I started seeing a lot of professionals with ADHD, and I was really dismayed to see that the stigma had gotten maybe worse than it was even 20 years ago, and that people were just getting a lot of misinformation, often from well-meaning doctors and therapists. And I was very surprised by that. So I decided to write the book to share my experience working with professionals with ADHD, let them tell their stories. So the book is very narrative, a little bit less on the scientific side.
3: Oh, okay. That's great. Now, why do you say ADHD is a terrible name?
5: So ADHD stands for Attention Deficit Hyperactivity Disorder. And first of all, attention deficit is a terrible name because people with ADHD can pay attention. Actually, sometimes they can pay attention better than other people. They can get into hyper-focused states when they're really passionate about something or love

0: doing something. So that's a terrible name. And then hyperactivity is a terrible name because in adults, it doesn't look like hyperactivity. If you have it, it typically looks like restlessness, an internal feeling of restlessness. And some people don't have any hyperactivity, restlessness at all. And then the final part is disorder. And there's a kind of a debate out there about whether to look at ADHD from a strength focus or a disability focus. And I lean more on the strength focus because it seems 5 to 10% of all adults have an ADHD type brain. And I believe it's a brain variant rather than a disorder.
1: Interesting. Okay. And to the hyperactivity piece, I remember it used to be ADD and then ADHD as separate diagnoses, and then they kind of lumped it all together. But I always wondered about that too. It's like, does everyone have the H?
0: Right, exactly. So it's kind of an evolving science. And right now, the way we think about it is ADHD can have three variants. One variant is primarily inattentive. So that's what used to be called ADD without the H. There is another kind called ADHD, primarily hyperactive impulsive type. And then the most common one is combined type, which is features of both. So I think that's why they got rid of that ADD name. And now you would call that ADHD inattentive type.
1: Got it. Okay. How does the hunter brain versus farmer brain metaphor help to explain ADHD?
0: Yeah, I really like this one. It comes from Tom Hartman, who wrote a book called ADHD, A Hunter in a Farmer's World. And it's just a nice mental model, I think, for some people to think about it. Basically, imagining that, ancient humans would live in groups and they would have to farm and they would have to hunt. And the people in the group who would go out and hunt were very good in high adrenaline situations. They were very sensitive to their environment. They were very quick. They were very creative. And that's what perhaps our current ADHD type brain is. And then you have your farmers, folks who are good at doing repetitive tasks over and over again without needing a lot of novelty or stimulation. And that's probably more like our normotypic or non-ADHD type brain.
1: Okay. Now, you talked about working with professionals who've been diagnosed with ADHD. How does ADHD actually show up in professionals?
0: Yeah, this is what was so interesting to me because professionals are by kind of by definition high achieving people. They've done very well, they've gotten through their education, they have businesses, some are entrepreneurs or doctors or lawyers or professors. Just by their very definition, they've been successful. So on paper, everything sometimes looks good for a professional with ADHD. But if you go under the surface, you often see the excessive coping skills or masking that is happening so that they can appear high achieving on paper. Or you find a really strong support network, either at work or at home or both, that's kind of helping create that structure and support them. And you hear a phrase typically, I hear a lot of if onlys from professionals with ADHD, like, if only it had been easier for me in medical school, I wouldn't have had to take all my summer vacations to study. If only I could get my email organized, I wouldn't have to go back to work at 11 at night. If only, if only, if only. So if you're a professional and you're hearing a lot of if onlys, that's a little flag that something might be going on.
1: Interesting. Okay. What are some other signs that people might recognize in themselves?
0: Yeah, some of the signs you might recognize are that you are distractible and sensitive to stimuli, which can be good or bad depending on your situation. So people as kids would describe sitting in the classroom and having trouble listening to the teacher because they could hear footsteps going down the hall. They were really tuned into that, hearing those footsteps. Or in a professional, you might hear that when they're sitting in a meeting, they have real trouble focusing because they're distracted by their own internal thoughts. So kind of that distractibility is a common one. Another common one is it's really easy to do things that are fun or you're passionate about, but when it comes to something that's long or boring or multi-step, sometimes the person with ADHD really has to work very, very hard to get to the end of that task. And they can do it, but again, the coping skills or the masking it's requiring to get there can be excessive.
1: So does that masking contribute to ADHD going unnoticed for decades, sometimes in high performers?
0: Definitely, 100%. And especially in people with high intelligence and high achieving who have supportive families propping them up, sometimes they have no idea they have ADHD. And I diagnose people in their 30s, 40s, 50s, 60s. I've even diagnosed in their 70s, people who've just gotten by. And I think the point of the book, too, is yes, getting by is important and surviving is important, but you can also thrive. And there are ways to thrive with an ADHD brain that isn't just getting through the day. And so I want to, if someone out there is listening and they feel like, you know, they're coping or masking and just getting by, that's great. But, you know, there's more out there and you can really thrive.
1: What are some of the ways that people can thrive with ADHD?
0: Yeah, so folks can sometimes adjust their environment to maximize the skills of their ADHD brain. So, for example, I work with some young professionals in their early 20s, and they're trying to consider what career path to take. Well, you can pick a career path that's going to be a place where you can thrive, somewhere that lets you be really creative, that lets you see things in new ways. However, if you choose a career path where you're sitting and looking at spreadsheets all the day, that may not be a great path for you. So early in career, it's easier. When you're later in your career and you're more established, there's still things you can do to thrive. You can really optimize the biorhythm of your day for the work that you do. And if you take medicine for ADHD, you can optimize when and how you take that medication to match the types of tasks that you need to do. And often, if you're a professional and you've been successful, you can have supports that are also humans or AI supports that can really help you focus on the things you're really good at and maybe just delegate or offload some of the things that your ADHD brain isn't so great at.
1: Yeah, for sure. So you mentioned medication. What are your thoughts on ADHD medication in general?
0: Yeah, so I'm a physician, so I do prescribe ADHD medications. And I know that there's a lot of debate out there. People have very strong feelings, but I feel that ADHD medications are a tool in the toolkit. So they're a very helpful tool for many people. And then some people don't find them helpful. And also during the lifespan, sometimes people find medications helpful at one stage of life. For example, you know, a busy mom who has three kids under the age of seven and is a professional going to work and is involved in her community. You know, that's like the rush hour of life. That woman may benefit from medication at that stage, but maybe not need it later, or maybe need it again when she goes into menopause and her estrogen levels drop. So I think it's variable across the lifespan, and it's definitely different from person to person. But what I would like people out there to know is ADHD medications are not only the ones you hear about all the time, Ritalin, Adderall, and stimulants, which get all the press. There's actually other medicines out there that aren't stimulants. And most people, for some reason, don't seem to know that, and they get caught up in the debate and kind of all the media buzz about the stimulants.
1: Yeah, they do. So you mentioned that medication could be one helpful tool in the toolkit. What are some other tools that can help people manage ADHD?
0: Yeah, so there has been some research recently showing that the most effective things in the research have been medicines plus cognitive behavior therapy, or CBT. And there is a style of CBT that's specific to ADHD. So we know for a fact that those two are effective, and when they're combined, they're even more effective. I also find that coaching can be really helpful. So if you're already pretty in tuned with the way you think and behave, you may not need so much of psychotherapy, but just having the coach to be that human to help you actually execute what you know what to do, kind of like in sports, right? Like an athlete might know what to do, but the coach is there to kind of be an accountability partner, to help them hone in, to kind of keep them on track. So coaches can be helpful. Then there's also a lot of really exciting stuff coming. It's already started that looks at electrophysiology. And this is what I did my PhD in. Our brains and nervous systems and our bodies use chemicals to signal, but we also use electricity. And so there's actually a video game out there now for kids with ADHD where you put sensors on your head and you can use your brain waves to play the video game and help train your brain to focus and pay attention. So there's a lot of stuff like that that's coming that's not a pill. And I'm very excited about that.
1: Yeah, that's awesome. What are some of the most common things you hear from professionals when they finally do seek help?
0: Normally, there's this great sense of like, oh, this all makes sense now. Once they have the understanding of how their brain works, things just click and they're like, oh, okay, I'm not lazy. I'm not stupid. I'm not unmotivated. Like, this is actually the way my brain works. So there's typically a big sense of relief and a new understanding. Sometimes, however, I find that down the road after you've been diagnosed a little later, there's some sadness and some regret, especially in people getting a late diagnosis. They look back on their life and they think, wow, if I had known this when I was 15 or 20 or 30, what would my life have been like? And so sometimes there's a little bit of sadness and mourning for what could have been. But I would say, on the whole, once people understand how their brain works, even just knowing that without any medicine or treatment or anything, normally that provides a great deal of relief.
1: Yeah, I can see that. So, how does ADHD show up differently for women as opposed to men?
0: I love this question. Well, first of all, we didn't even used to think ADHD existed in girls. It used to be thought it was only boys. So it's only really been, in the last 20 years or so that we've even acknowledged that it exists in girls. So obviously, most girls until 20 years ago went completely ignored. But in terms of how it looks different, it has to do typically with our cultural norms. So little girls are typically culturally reinforced to be quiet and to be rule followers and to sit in their seats. And so sometimes ADHD in little girls can look more like distractibility and like a daydreamer. And they're not really like disrupting the class. And so they don't get called out. Sometimes little girls with ADHD who are more on that hyperactive side will be described as too talkative. So their energy will come out in speech as opposed to behaviors. Like little boys, it's more culturally normed for them to run around and, break things and bang into things. So that's probably part of it. And then the other part is with women's bodies and the hormones. We do know that there are connections between hormonal status and ADHD. So specifically, we know that estrogen levels can make ADHD better or worse. So in times when you're having low estrogen, that your ADHD can become more prominent. So there's also a lot of hormonal factors. And then finally, I would say that, again, culturally, professionals who are women with ADHD are expected to go to work and be a professional and then come home and often do a lot of the household tasks, manage the household, take care of the kids. And these are some of the tasks that ADHD brains actually have real trouble with, is all of the household management and all of the kid appointments and running around. And then you throw on top of that that ADHD is highly heritable. So if you're a professional mom with ADHD, there's a pretty good chance your biological kids could have ADHD. So you have to manage their ADHD and your own at the same time. And so that's why I see that women struggle sometimes in a different way than men are struggling.
1: Wow, okay, that's fascinating. In fact, the whole topic is fascinating. So, if listeners would like to find out more about you, your work, or to get a copy of the book, ADHD and Professionals, Embracing Your Brain, where would they go? What would they do?
0: So the book is on Amazon, and you can search it, ADHD and Professionals, with my name, Jenny, Jennie, Byrne, Byrne. And my website is constellationpllc.com. And I'm able to coach in any state in the US, and I'm licensed to practice medicine in about 25 states. In those states, I can also do assessments and medication management.
1: Nice. Okay. And then what about the other website, drjennyburn.com?
0: That's a little bit more of my professional persona. 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So if you're curious just about me and the different types of work I do and my background and my blog, you can also find information there.
1: Awesome. All right. So once again, Dr. Jenny Burns' website for the information, professional persona is at drjennybyrne.com, drjennybyrne.com. 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And the book is available on Amazon. It's called ADHD and Professionals, Embracing Your Brain by Dr. Jenny Byrne. And we've been speaking today, of course, with Dr. Jenny Byrne, also known as Dr. B, neuroscientist, truth teller, and author of ADHD and Professionals, Embracing Your Brain. Dr. B, I really appreciate you being here. What a fascinating conversation. You know, the misperceptions that people have of ADHD, whether it's showing up in themselves, whether it's showing up in other people, the way professionals mask it and hide it and deal with it, the stigma, and just a lot of really interesting facts that you've shared with us today. And the book sounds like a great read with that narrative approach. So thank you so much for sharing today.
0: Yeah, thanks for having me.
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1: I'm Heather Vail, and you're listening to the Odyssey Las Vegas Public Affairs Show. Joining me is Dr. Julie R. Bramer, medical oncologist at the Sidney Kimmel Comprehensive Cancer Center at Johns Hopkins, and Colette Smith, who's living with lung cancer. The Lung Cancer Foundation of America wants us to know how lung cancer treatment is getting more personalized right down to the molecular level. Thank you both so much for being here today.
4: Thank you.
5: Thank you.
1: So first of all, Dr. Bramer, how common is lung cancer in the U.S.?
4: So lung cancer is the most common cancer that actually is related to the highest lung cancer-related deaths. And so we know that lung cancer can occur in both smokers as well as never smokers. And in fact, we're starting to see more and more never smokers develop lung cancer. So if you have lungs, you can develop lung cancer.
1: Interesting. Okay. What are some of the new advancements in targeted treatment options?
4: So for treatment options, we need to know someone's mutations in their cancer. And then also, we also look at PD-L1 testing on someone's biopsy as well to be able to pick which type of treatment is the best, targeted treatment for that particular mutation or immunotherapy if your PD-L1 level is high or even low or zero.
1: Okay, so for those of us who aren't familiar with the term, what exactly is PD-L1?
4: So PD-L1 is a protein on the cell surface, and cancer cells use it to make it actually invisible to your immune system, kind of like an invisibility cloak. And because of that, immunotherapy now can be used to actually train or get your own immune system to fight the cancer.
1: And is PD-L1 a biomarker?
4: So PD-L1 is one such biomarker, and we use it in order to pick what type of treatment is best to start with if your lung cancer has metastasized or spread outside of your chest.
1: Okay. Colette, can you tell us about your journey with lung cancer?
5: Yes, I'm an 11-year lung cancer survivor, and I'm proof that screening and early detection saves lives. Through biomarker testing, my doctors developed a treatment plan, which included removing my upper left lung, and today I am no evidence of disease.
1: How did you find out that you had lung cancer in the first place?
5: I went to the hospital for a non-related issue, and I got a scan, and the doctors saw that I had developed lung cancer.
1: And were you a smoker?
5: I was never a smoker. In fact, that's a common question. However, non-smokers and smokers, none of us deserve lung cancer. And if you have lungs, you can get lung cancer.
1: Yeah. So how did you learn to advocate for yourself when something felt missing?
5: I knew that my life depended on whether or not I could advocate for myself. I spoke up and I asked for the treatment that I deserved.
1: Nice. Dr. Bramer, what should patients realistically expect from immunotherapy based on their PD-L1 level?
4: So immunotherapy can control someone's cancer for a very long time. If the PD-L1 level is high, you may not even need chemotherapy. And that immunotherapy can keep the cancer under control for a very long time and potentially even cure you of your lung cancer. If the PD-L1 is low on your cancer biopsy, then we need to use chemotherapy with immunotherapy, and the cancer can be controlled with both. But then immunotherapy is used to keep the cancer under control for a very long time, and you too can be cured of your lung cancer.
1: Nice. So what questions should patients ask to make sure that PD-L1 testing is part of their care plan?
4: So when you're initially diagnosed, you should ask multiple things, but one important thing is to ask about your biomarkers, and PD-L1 should be one of those biomarkers that is routinely tested on your cancer biopsy.
1: Okay. Colette, what would you tell patients about speaking up and asking about biomarkers?
5: I would say that speaking up and asking about your biomarker testing is important because it gives doctors a treatment plan so that you can get precision medicine.
1: What was your PD-L1 score when they first tested?
5: 11 years ago, I did not have a PD-L1 score. However, my acronym is EGFR exon 20. And through that biomarker is how I got my precision care.
1: Wow. Okay. That's great. So where can listeners go to find out more information?
5: Listeners should go to lcfamerica.org for more information.
1: Perfect. All right. So once again, lcfamerica.org is the website for the Lung Cancer Foundation of America. 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And we've been speaking today with Dr. Julie R. Bramer, medical oncologist at the Sidney Kimmel Comprehensive Cancer Center at Johns Hopkins, and Colette Smith, who's living with lung cancer. I want to thank you both so much for being here, Dr. Bramer, for letting us know more about advanced treatment options, including biomarkers and PD-L1, and what a difference that's making for patients. And Colette, for sharing your personal story with us and letting us know what you went through and the good news at the end of it. So thank you both so much for your time.
5: Thank you.
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1: This is the Odyssey Las Vegas Public Affairs Show. I'm Heather Vail, and I'm speaking with Shikha Narula, Head of Rewards at Bank of America. As summer travel season heats up, new survey data from Bank of America finds that many people are looking for ways to make trips better fit within their budgets. Shikha, thank you so much for being here today.
7: It's a pleasure. Thank you for having me.
1: So what trends are you seeing this year when it comes to how people are planning summer travel and spending?
7: Yeah, so what we're seeing this summer is that Americans are saying yes to travel. So our survey found that 77% of Americans are planning to travel this summer. So what that tells you is while Americans are cutting back on their spending, travel has actually become a regular part of their budget, and it's something people are planning around. And there's also this lot of excitement around, you know, major events like FIFA World Cup that's going on right now. The other thing we're seeing is, you know, as they're traveling this summer, they're planning to head out of the country. So while domestic travel remains the most popular choice, there's a lot of interest, and the interest in going internationally has increased year over year. And lastly, you know, Americans are chasing value and experiences while they're on a trip. So the dominant philosophy is let's make it worth it. they still want to stay within their budget, but when they do choose to splurge, it's going to be on things that they're going to remember, like dining and activities and experiences.
1: Right. Yeah, that makes sense. Okay. Now, speaking of that spending, the budgeting, what are your best practical travel savings hacks for summer?
7: So it all starts with setting a very clear budget before you book anything, because at that point you've set your very clear guardrails. And then what you do is you prioritize what matters most to you. So lock in what your must-dos are, what your must-haves are, and make sure you're planning for that. I have a trip coming up to Peru in 10 days, and I know that, you know, excursion to Machu Picchu is the most important thing to me. So I have ensured that we plan for that. The second thing I would say is flexibility is your friend. So use flexible dates for flights, choose hotels with free cancellation so you can rebook that in case the prices do drop. And then extend that, you know, what we're seeing, one of the trends we're seeing is Gen Zs are doing these very frequent micro vacations because that makes it easier to fit within their budget and schedule. So that's another way they're using flexibility. The last thing I'll say is tap into rewards. Rewards are a very smart way to offset costs without taking on new debt. So make sure you're planning for that and building that into your plans and leveraging rewards where you can to maximize the value you get.
1: Yeah, those are some great ideas. Now, speaking of Gen Z specifically going for those micro vacations, I mean, I have to admit, I love the micro vacations too, and I'm not Gen Z, but when it comes to your survey, what are some of the notable differences you're seeing across generations in how people are managing their summer travel?
7: Yeah, the differences are actually quite pronounced with Gen Z. They are planning to travel more than any other generation this summer. About 9 in 10 are planning a trip, which is significantly higher than millennials and the average American traveler. But what's interesting is how each one of these generations make those trips count. So with Gen Z, they're known for event-driven travel. But then when you look at millennials, they are the ones who are perfecting what's called travel stacking. So they're using one trip to fit in multiple experiences. So when they go for a trip for a live event, they're extending it and taking a longer vacation or making a longer vacation out of it so that they can maximize the value for every flight they're taking. But then where Gen Z will stand out is how they pay for that. We're seeing rewards has become a fundamental part of the travel budget for all ages, but Gen Z has completely embraced that, where you see 80% of Gen Zs are actually planning to use rewards to fund their travel compared to 60% of millennials. So for them, it's no longer a perk. It's a core budgeting tool. So those would be the differences I'd call out generationally.
1: Yeah, okay. So you've mentioned rewards a few times. What types of rewards specifically are available for people planning a summer trip on a budget?
7: Yeah, so there are a wide range of rewards that people can access to help stretch their summer budgets. I'd say start by exploring the perks from your bank that can help you make your travel more seamless. So at Bank of America, we just launched a new no-fee loyalty program called BofA Rewards, and we've seen amazing response from our clients to the program. BofA Rewards focuses directly on what travelers value the most. The top two benefits based on our survey that we see that people value are credit card rewards bonuses, which is a top priority for 37% of travelers, followed by personalized cashback deals. So BofA Rewards has both of these benefits incorporated into the program, where you earn automatic boosters of 10 to 75% on top of the rewards that you already earn on an eligible credit card. So you get those credit card rewards bonuses, but then you also get cashback offers and discounts through our deals platform. And we have about 15,000 offers available, including deals for hotels, car rentals, etc. So I think that's a great way to, you know, gain more value as you plan for your travel.
1: Yeah, so they can stack their rewards. They've got their travel points or their cashback rewards that come with the card, and then stack some loyalty rewards and other rewards programs on top of that for the best.
7: Certainly, I think stacking is a very good mechanism as consumers choose to travel. You know, they can sign up for their travel loyalty programs from hotels and airlines. They can pair that with the right credit card. So, you know, there are credit cards. Choose the credit card that can help you maximize the reward that you get on the categories you're most interested in. As an example, you know, Bank of America's customized cash card for new cardholders within the first year earns you 6% cash back on one of the six categories of choice each month. And that includes travel, online shopping, dining. So, you know, you can layer on credit card rewards on top of travel loyalty program, but then you bring in the third layer of your bank's loyalty program, just like the BFA rewards that we just talked about, where you can bring in the deals on top of these credit card rewards bonuses, and also perks such as fraud and identity monitoring, which can, you know, give you that peace of mind as you're traveling.
1: Yeah, that's great. So what's the best way to strategize so that we can maximize all these different rewards and make sure that we're putting the right purchases on the right card or with the right bonus program so that we get the most back?
7: Yeah, so I would say start by just thinking through some of it. It's very simple. You can sign up for some of these programs before you travel. Use the layering approach. Think of the places where you're going to be staying or the airline you're going to be traveling on. Make sure you've signed up for their travel and loyalty program. Pair that with the right credit card that will help you maximize the rewards while you'll be traveling. And then bring in the bank loyalty program like we talked about, which will help you maximize the earns on not just credit card, gives you a choice of deals that you can look at. And then, you know, some of the other benefits that we talked about.
1: Yeah, that's great. All right. So where can listeners go for more information?
7: So for more information on B of A Rewards, visit bfa.com/BofA Rewards. 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
1: Perfect. 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Also, keep in mind, whatever credit cards you have right now, you can make sure that you're maximizing the rewards that you get. And you can stack all of these rewards together for the best return on what you're doing. We've been speaking today with Shikha Narula, Head of Rewards at Bank of America. Shikha, I really appreciate you being here. This is some interesting data you've brought to us from the survey and some great recommendations for making the most out of rewards so that we can still have those experiences while sticking to the budget. So thank you so much for sharing today.
7: Thank you, Heather.
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10: Getting back, I'm Paul Stevens, Fox News. The U.S. striking Iran hard last night following the deaths of two service members in Jordan, Madeleine Rivera in D.C.
11: CENTCOM says the latest round of strikes yesterday weren't only meant to degrade Iran's ability to hit ships in the Strait of Hormuz. They also targeted IRGC forces that they say launch attacks against U.S. service members in Jordan on Friday. We have yet to learn the identities of the two fallen service members. The U.S. says they were killed as they and partner forces defended themselves from Iranian ballistic missile and drone attacks. One service member is currently missing in action. Four American service members were evacuated to Jordanian hospitals. They have since been released.
10: And that's Fox's Madeleine Rivera again in D.C. Popular social media influencer brothers Andrew and Tristan Tate arrested in Miami following years of legal battles.
12: A pair of British social media influencers are behind bars after being arrested by U.S. marshals the moment they stepped on American soil. Brothers Andrew and Tristan Tate were arrested in Miami Saturday. British authorities requested the help of the U.S. seeking their extradition on rape and human trafficking charges. The brothers have built their so-called empire on ideas of male dominance and misogyny. They are expected in federal court next week.
10: Fox Chanley Painter in New York. Now the Tates have faced numerous controversies and legal troubles in the past, but they continue to deny all of the serious allegations against them. The Akron Zoo in Ohio forced to shut down Saturday early due to a bomb threat. Zoo officials saying it's consistent with threats received at other major zoos, including those in Phoenix, Seattle, Miami, and Cleveland. The string of bomb threats, as well as some swatting incidents, have been impacting zoos in the U.S. for about 3 months now. No explosives or other hazardous materials have been found. 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
10: New York City Mayor Zohran Mamdani saying he's consulting with city lawyers to figure out whether or not New York has the legal authority to arrest Israeli Prime Minister Benjamin Netanyahu if he attends the UN General Assembly coming up in September.
17: Far-left New York City Mayor Zohran Mamdani, in an interview with the New York Times, says the city is exploring whether it has the legal authority to arrest Netanyahu.
18: Whatever the law allows me to do in New York City, that's what we will do, but we won't be writing our own laws to that end. That's an active conversation with our legal department.
17: The mayor has called Netanyahu a war criminal who belongs in The Hague. The International Criminal Court issued arrest warrants for Netanyahu and former defense minister Yoav Gallant in November 2024 over alleged war crimes in Gaza. Israel has rejected those allegations. Deborah Valentine, Fox News.
10: That iceberg lettuce recall expanding now beyond Taco Bell. Thousands in the U.S. dealing with a parasitic outbreak.
15: Taylor Farms de Mexico is removing all iceberg lettuce that made its way from central Mexico to the U.S. market. The company warns it has the potential to be contaminated with a parasite that can trigger horrible diarrhea, Cyclospora. Health officials had at first suspected the outbreak was connected to just Taco Bell products that use lettuce. But now Taylor Farms says the recall affects 25 different lettuce and salad mix products that were shipped to 27 states. The lettuce was distributed from June 29th through July 16th. Officials say if you bought the recalled lettuce, throw it out. Jill Nato, Fox News.
10: England claiming third place in the World Cup Saturday with a thrilling 6-4 win over France. Now all eyes turn to the final in Rutherford, New Jersey. 3 o'clock start between defending champion Argentina and Spain. I'm Paul Stevens. This is Fox News.
13: Here's a World Soccer Championship recap.
19: 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And by the first ever Infiniti QX65. Even though England and France played for third place, it was a high-scoring match, the highest since 1982. England came out attacking from the start, scoring early in the third minute, the first of four goals in the first half. Then France came back in the second half with a brace from Kylian Mbappe, but it was not enough as the Three Lions take third place 6-4. I'm Fernando Carlos.
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27: Sunday, July 19th, 2026. I'm Jessica Rosenthal. There's a push to build more ships in America, and not just for the military, but commercial vessels as well, in an effort to combat the threat of weapons hidden inside the shipping containers of our adversaries.
28: In light of the uncertainty of our intelligence and the ability to reliably address this threat vector, we need a broader solution, and that's why I've been working in Congress to offer that.
27: And Americans traditionally vote with their wallets, but will foreign wars matter more this election year?
29: President Trump's theory of the case has always been, this may not be popular, but it's necessary. I'm a second-term president. I'm a commander-in-chief. I've been here before, and this is me doing what I think is right for this country and the world, and there will be short-term sacrifices.
27: This is the Fox News Rundown from Washington. For years now, as we discuss the need to compete with China, we've heard about the need to build more ships. In the next fiscal year, a record $65 billion is being proposed to go toward Navy shipbuilding for the military. It was part of President Trump's focus at this past week's Pennsylvania Defense and Innovation Summit, where he said since he took office, defense investment in the state is up 25%.
0: Today we're adding $10 billion, and I think the number is going to end up being about $19 or $20 billion. And we'll be building two massive national security multi-mission vessels at the beautiful and historic Philadelphia shipyard. I met all the guys doing this, worth up to $1.5 billion, and it's a purchase of lots of vessels. We're going to have a lot of vessels being made there.
27: He said these investments could create up to 4,000 new jobs. But there's another competing concern, and that's commercial shipping. Our construction of new ships in that area is down, too. Washington Democratic Senator Maria Cantwell said at a hearing last November in support of the Ships Act.
2: Following decades of decline, the United States constructs just 0.2% of the world's commercial shipping tonnage, while China, South Korea, Japan build more than 90%. In fact, in 2022, China had 1,794 commercial ocean-going ships under construction. South Korea had 734, Japan had 587, Europe had 319. In the United States, we were just building five.
27: While we think of commercial shipping as ships used most often for trade by private companies, there is overlap in commercial shipping support of the military at times. The U.S. Maritime Administration, or MARAD, supports the merchant marines, maritime industry, and maintains the National Defense Reserve Fleet and the Ready Reserve Force, all of which lawmakers agree we need more of, especially due to a threat, particularly from China.
28: The Chinese Communist Party has control over, ultimate control over, 5,000 merchant vessels that our government tells us their fleet currently has.
27: Indiana Republican Senator Todd Young is one of the authors of the Ships for America Act.
28: So what does that mean? That means, of course, they play an outsized role in international trade, which is necessary to run America's economy and the economy of the world. And oftentimes within these Chinese merchant vessels landing in the port of Houston or the port of Norfolk, Virginia, we see consumer goods, we see clothing and all kinds of other items that we benefit from. But also on these merchant vessels, increasingly, are weapons. It's hard for us to discern which vessels may be carrying, say, drones or missile systems inside of their shipping containers, but we know it's happening. Naval analysts tell us it's happening. And the countermeasures to this aren't clear, other than making sure we begin building American ships again so that we can ensure that we have U.S.-built, U.S.-flagged, U.S.-crewed vessels. Our Coast Guard could conceivably get some intelligence that indicated there may be weapons on a particular merchant vessel, but in light of the uncertainty of our intelligence and the ability to reliably address this threat vector, we need a broader solution, and that's why I've been working in Congress to offer that.
27: An article from 2010 about Club K, a Russian company that was marketing a missile system you could conceal inside a shipping container. At that time, it was considered more of a hypothetical, it seems. But as long as this idea has been around, has it ever been actually used? You're saying there's evidence that it is going on. I mean, what can you talk to us more about that evidence?
28: Yeah, well, listen, I'm a Marine Corps officer was my early professional training, and I was an intelligence officer, and our job was to look at threats and prepare our troops for those threats. Now I'm in a position where I sit on the Select Committee on Intelligence in the United States Senate, and I approach this job oftentimes the same way. This is clearly a threat. This could conceivably lead China to either threaten military action against the United States in the future or actually to launch a strike. And that will in turn impact our behavior at some point in the future. It could be under absolute duress, under a military attack, or it could instead be a coercive sort of measure. That sort of uncertainty needs to be alleviated. Otherwise, China will try and get all kinds kinds of concessions from the United States so that we can avoid these scary scenarios. And responsible policymakers, and I like to think I'm one, are charged with identifying these types of threats and making sure we address them well before there's any sort of really serious problems occurring for the American people. So that's my aim here. And I'll say, listen, there are analogs, in present day analogs to what China is accomplishing here. In fact, look at what Ukraine has remarkably done against Russia. Ukraine has been able to infiltrate the Russian economy. They've actually been able to put drones on in these very same shipping containers, but on the back of flatbed trucks that are delivering all kinds of commercial articles within Russia. But then the drones are deployed to go and take out strategic assets, whether it's oil refineries or other targets of the Ukrainian military within Russia. The Chinese could do the same against the United States, and we don't need to learn from the lessons of history so much as learn what's happening from what's happening right now. And shame on us if we don't protect ourselves.
1: Yeah, talk to me about the ability of detection, because this all kind of reminds some of us of, like, after 9/11, we would hear about the notion of hiding a bomb or an explosive inside a shipping container and the role at that time that CBP had to play in, like, stepped up inspection. It sounds like you're saying inspections, we can't necessarily rely on those, at least not out at sea. Like, maybe at the port we could, but not out in the open water.
28: That's right. Those inspections don't occur, as I understand it, until you actually get into port, right? And at that point, arguably, it is or could be too late. There are ways that our intelligence community is able to learn all sorts of things about threats to the American people and to our way of life. I have access to those sorts of things as a member of the Intelligence Committee. But the best thing we can do to advance our national security is not to rely on the ability to detect needles and hay fields, which is essentially what we're talking about. 5,000 merchant vessels, maybe one of them, which is carrying some sorts of commercial articles to the United States, and we have a whole lot of those, could be carrying weapons. We can't take the risk that we're able to find all of those needles and hay fields. Instead, let's build some of our own ships and ensure that these ships are staffed by Americans and flagged by the U.S. government, which used to be the model in the United States until we lost our shipbuilding industrial base, which myself, Senator Kelly, and President Trump and his administration aimed to reconstitute.
1: Tell us more about why us building more commercial ships helps combat a threat. Because you're not talking right about building I guess you are also talking about building more Navy ships, but are you talking about building both sets of ships?
28: Yeah, well, they are related, and it's not intuitive maybe at first glance to everyone, but we need more Navy ships. We need more modern Navy ships with all sorts of new capabilities, but we also need more vessels, because quantity has a quality of its own when it comes to ships. The Pacific Ocean in particular is a very large piece of water, and it's hard to cover all that surface area with the number of vessels we have. So, but in time of war, historically, it has been our commercial shipbuilding labor force and industrial capacity, which has served as a sort of, I call it flex capacity. It's the capacity we use to pivot and repair Navy vessels, and if necessary, build new Navy vessels. We need to reconstitute the commercial shipbuilding industry in part so that we have that flex capacity. But I would also argue we need more ball control over our ability to trade. This is what sea power is all about. We need to make sure that we have secure lines of trade on our vessels so that other countries, other powers aren't inserting things onto those vessels that might present a real threat to the American people at this time of asymmetric threats and efforts to detect all the various threats and address them. This is a responsible and obvious measure we can take to build more vessels here, train more mariners to serve on those vessels, and incentivize more U.S. shipping companies to come into business and move our food, our fiber, our goods to and fro around the world.
1: We are spending more money in this next fiscal year, right, on shipbuilding. You're saying that's not enough, though. We need a long-term bill that pledges ongoing shipbuilding?
28: Short and medium term measures to reconstitute our merchant shipbuilding industry in addition to our U.S. Navy shipbuilding efforts. And those U.S. Navy shipbuilding efforts in modern history have been comparatively easier to persuade the American people, members of Congress about. It's obvious. You need gray vessels staffed with sailors and Marines with guns on them to protect the American people. We all get that. What I think is less understood is the importance of having this flex capacity, this industrial capacity to repair Navy vessels if necessary, to build new ones in times of war, and more broadly,

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1: The Virginia Lottery.
2: These could be container ships to move goods to and fro. And then there's all sorts of other types of ocean-going vessels that can create good-paying jobs across the coasts and the Great Lakes region, while also providing an important economic and national security function to the American people.
3: And these are ships you would want built here by Americans. They could comply with the Jones Act. They could go from domestic port to domestic port.
2: So the Jones Act is an important part of this overall problem set. The Jones Act was originally instituted to make sure that we kind of changed the incentives for American shipbuilders, gave American shippers and upstream of that, American shipbuilders, an incentive to invest in this industry. To ensure that the industry stays in the United States, because it's always been understood that when you have a vibrant commercial shipbuilding sector, there are spillover benefits to our national security as well. So we do propose keeping the Jones Act, although I'd be open to any changes that could be made without losing the broader coalition.
3: You know, this entire discussion reminds us that there is a sort of, it feels like a constant drumbeat of possible conflict with China should China attack Taiwan. I understand the U.S. is under treaty obligation to sell defensive arms to Taiwan. There's no obligation beyond that, correct? Like, what are we realistically preparing for?
2: Well, we're either preparing for an amphibious invasion of Taiwan, which incidentally continues to be the world's leader in producing microchips, which are essential to run a modern economy. This is why I led the Chips and Science Act in Congress, so that we could reshore that industry. Short of that, we could imagine the Chinese Communist Party surrounding with ships the entire island and never leaving. That is essentially creating an embargo, or as we did in the Cuban missile crisis, we called it a quarantine that would prevent other vessels from supplying and resupplying the island and strangle its economy and give the communist country of China control over Taiwan. Either of those scenarios would be absolutely disastrous, and we really needed several years ago to begin preparing for that contingency. It becomes more and more dangerous by the day. And then we see throughout the world, China is making efforts to undermine U.S. leadership, our way of life, our values, and presenting all sorts of security threats, seemingly preparing for not just a Taiwan invasion, although we can imagine that in the near term, but a larger war against the United States. None of us wants that. I don't think most of the Chinese want that. But the best way we can prevent that is what the president calls peace through strength, hardening ourselves against any threats that China might present. Among the things we need to do to harden ourselves is reconstitute our shipbuilding industry. As I like to say, it's time to make American ships again.
3: In those worst case scenarios you just laid out, what would you hope a U.S. response would be?
2: Well, we like to keep that strategically ambiguous. I do think that I think there's a real argument for the United States militarily presenting itself and locating itself and preparing itself to assist the Taiwanese in case of an invasion or any sort of embargo that the Chinese might be involved in. And the last thing we want to do is allow the Chinese to conclude that we're going to allow them to steal pieces of territory or swaths of ocean. The second we start doing that, they grab for more, and we no longer have a rules-based order across the world. Instead, it becomes a spheres of influence world in which, you know, it's basically the law of the jungle. Whoever's the most powerful in particular areas of the world prevails.

0: It's their way or the highway. Our trading system will fall apart if that were to really take hold. And the American people who rely on a global capitalist economy based on freedom and individual rights will be no more. So that's not, of course, the world that I think is going to happen. I think we're going to be vigilant and step up and do what is necessary to harden ourselves against this horrible totalitarian regime that is the Chinese Communist Party.
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18: Here's a look inside the Beltway. I'm Jeff Manosso. President Trump reversing an order, limiting some traffic stops by ICE agents. ICE cannot give up one of its most important and effective crime-fighting tools. That from President Trump on social media, overturning a decision by Homeland Security Secretary Mark Wayne Mullen to limit traffic stops following a series of deadly encounters. The president says a temporary moratorium on traffic stops by immigration enforcement agents is playing into the hands of criminals. The suspension of most traffic stops came after two deadly shootings in Maine and Texas. The reflecting pool in D.C. is again drained following accusations of vandalism. President Trump says it's to allow for repairs needed to fix what he calls scars and damage done by vandals. The reflecting pool was closed earlier this summer to undergo a more than $16 million renovation. Shortly thereafter, an algae bloom needed to be removed and blue sealant showed signs of peeling. The president blames both on acts of vandalism. A former Olympic canoe racer is charged with a felony charge of destruction of government property, accused of ripping a portion of the sealant. David Hearn pled not guilty and says he reached into the pool to touch material already floating. For the Fox News Rundown, I'm Jeff Manosso.
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0: Here's a look inside the Beltway. I'm Jeff Manosso. President Trump reversing an order, limiting some traffic stops by ICE agents. ICE cannot give up one of its most important and effective crime-fighting tools. That from President Trump on social media, overturning a decision by Homeland Security Secretary Mark Wayne Mullen to limit traffic stops following a series of deadly encounters. The president says a temporary moratorium on traffic stops by immigration enforcement agents is playing into the hands of criminals. The suspension of most traffic stops came.
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2: I'm Chad Pergram with the Speaker's Lobby. Supreme Court Justice Elena Kagan recently paid tribute to the late GOP South Carolina Senator Lindsey Graham when testifying before a House panel. Here's an exchange between Graham and Kagan at her 2010 confirmation hearing.
3: I suppose I should ask exactly what you mean by that. I'm assuming that the question you mean is whether a person who was apprehended in the United States is...
4: No, I just asked you where you were at on Christmas.
3: You know, like all Jews, I was probably at a Chinese restaurant.
4: Great answer.
2: Kagan said that moment was critical in her confirmation process.
3: Many people said to me afterwards, that exchange with Senator Graham was the moment my confirmation was sealed.
2: With the Speaker's Lobby, Chad Pergram, Fox News.

0: after poll shows Americans care about inflation and affordability above almost everything else, and that tends to be true most election cycles. But this year, could foreign affairs upend the traditional playbook? The months-long conflict with Iran is directly hitting the global oil supply, disrupting critical tanker routes through the Strait of Hormuz, as military actions escalated this week. Hopes for a peaceful resolution were dimming. President Trump has justified targeted strikes on Iran, citing the increased nuclear threat, but having campaigned on a promise of no new wars, does the ongoing conflict risk alienating a growing anti-war faction of the Republican base? With the midterms rapidly approaching, should Republicans be worried?
1: It's not unheard of for foreign policy and national security to be one of the dominant themes in an election.
0: Colin Reed is a Republican strategist and co-founder of South and Hill Strategies. He spoke to Fox News correspondent Alex Hogan earlier this week on the Fox News Rundown.
1: If you look back in 2004, for example, when George W. Bush was running for re-election against John Kerry, we were in the post-9/11 world. People were very scared, and frankly, they felt as though President Bush would be a better steward of America's national security than John Kerry. And that was reflected in the exit polls, and that was reflected in President Bush's re-election. Since then, yeah, domestic affairs have tended to dominate the discussion through the Great Recession and then the Trump era that began shortly after that. As it relates to Iran, look, this is like the great unknown, because if we were sitting here 18 months ago at the inception of the Trump term, it wouldn't have been anyone's on bingo card that the United States would have toppled the Iranian regime, and we'd be in the situation where, by the way, Venezuela and what happened there, I think, gets overlooked in this debate as
2: Absolutely.
1: Well.
2: I was going to bring that up. There's a lot of different conflicts, different parts of the world that are involved now that I think a couple years ago people would not have foreseen.
1: And Cuba could topple at any moment. And that could be, frankly, one of the Trump administration's defining second term successes. But yeah, you alluded to this. The situation in Iran has become, I think people are kind of confused. They don't really know what's going on. It seems to change. There's lots of different shifting circumstances. But ultimately, if the situation in Iran impacts the price of oil, I checked right before we came on, the price of oil is around $80 a barrel right now, slightly higher than when the war started. Not the $200 a barrel some were predicting.
2: Yeah.
1: That's good. Let's hope it stays that way. But that's where people start to really feel the pinch. And that's where they say, okay, what's going on over there?
2: Yeah, well, so I'd like to break down some numbers with you and get your perspective. So right now, 4 in 5 Americans expect that this war with Iran is going to drag on for an extended period of time. And only 37% of respondents, according to this Reuters Ipsos poll, approved of U.S. military strikes in Iran. So do you think Republicans are thinking about these numbers and the weight of that impact ahead of the midterms, and how much so?
1: Well, they are, or they're not, being honest with you. So they're, of course, they're seeing that, because anyone who's in a close race is watching that. But in many ways, the situation in Iran, and President Trump's been pretty clear and honest about this, in that he viewed it as something that needed to happen.
2: Yeah.
1: He's been watching what happened in the situation in Iran and the regime over there as a young man in New York in 1979 and what they did to our embassy. And that's something that has stuck with him throughout his entire life in public service and predating it. And you can go back to watching him in the 1980s talking about how he views what's happening. And he's right, by the way. The Iranian regime is and has been the greatest exporter of terrorism around the world, the greatest state sponsor of terror. And they've inflicted untold damage not only on us, but our allies in the region. And if this were easy to do, if it were something that could have been happened sooner, it would have been. This situation has bedeviled presidents of both parties. And frankly, President Trump's theory of the case has always been, this may not be popular, but it's necessary. I'm a second term president. I'm a commander in chief. I've been here before, and this is me doing what I think is right for this country and the world. And there will be short term sacrifices.
2: So speaking to that point, I saw a separate poll. This is actually a Fox News poll that says the administration, first of all, as you mentioned, the administration has repeatedly said it needs to carry out this war because Iran can't have a nuclear weapon. So this Fox News poll found that 64% of Americans now say it's unlikely that this agreement with the U.S. will stop Iran from pursuing nukes. And that's including more than half of Republicans. So more people say they don't believe that Iran is simply going to give up trying to build nukes, even after we do have an agreement. So how does that sit within the Republican Party? Does the administration have to move forward regardless? You can't simply give up when you've already started. What do you do here?
1: Well, And that's it. And the president is going to speak Thursday night on prime time. And he does have the bully pulpit. And that's one avenue that I think he could explore more fully, because that's something any commander in chief can do, which is just dominate and lay out the theory of the case. And he's shown time and time again on domestic affairs, and it's carried through on international as well, that what he says, by and large, carries great influence within the Republican Party. And I think it will throughout the course of this summer, and particularly if he can wind this thing down. He's been pretty clear from the beginning that he views this as a short-term pain to achieve a really long-term objective that he views as necessary. The price of gas, gallon of gas, has gotten higher. Yes, it hasn't gotten, I should point out, to the $5 it hit in the summer of 2022 under the Biden administration, which was a completely different set of circumstances. And those were poor policy choices he made for a different, in his desire to make America more green. So I think that the Republican Party will stay with Donald Trump as long as they can, because in the words of Ben Franklin, we should all hang together or we'll all hang separately. Mm-hmm. And that's the choice going into these midterm elections.
2: So one other poll I will throw at you for your perspective. There was a survey. This was by polling firms Beacon Research and Shaw and Company Research. So they say that there's this shift in foreign policy perspective that we're seeing. 64% of Americans overall, they favor the United States taking a leadership role in international affairs. That's up more than 20% since 2023. So is that surprising then, that we're seeing these other polls showing that Americans don't favor the war, but they do apparently want international involvement?
1: Well, if you look back at the Biden administration, just to, for a comparison point of view, there were a number of international incidents that happened on his watch that I think Americans, by and large, who may have been living their lives, not necessarily paying attention to what overseas, were horrified at what happened. Mm-hmm. And what happened in Afghanistan and that withdrawal there and that visual of people clinging to the plane, I think you didn't really have to have an ideological perspective or point of view or be a Republican or a conservative to think that's not right. And that's what happens when American leadership withdraws. There are many who argue that the attacks against Israel on October 7, 2023 would not have happened, but not for that fiasco in Afghanistan 2 years earlier. Some would argue the war in Russia and Ukraine wouldn't have broken out with American leadership in the world. So I think while Americans are always wary of overseas entanglements, they also understand that if we don't lead, if we don't fill that void, someone else will. And I think there is a patriotic sense that America needs to be not the world's policeman, but we are the world's greatest of power. And with that comes responsibility.
2: So I think the Republican Party right now is a little divided on foreign policy. You have some of the America First ideology Republicans who, you know, want to focus a little bit more domestically. You also have Republicans who do believe in having strong NATO alliance leadership. Does the party need to create these two groups? Is it more of a sliding scale here? How do you see that?
1: Well, as long as Donald Trump is president, it doesn't really matter what the party thinks, because he's in charge. And you've seen that with some of the views that Vice President Vance as a senator carried as a senator, and now he's a vice president, and he's been one of the lead negotiators and one of the people at the table, literally, in trying to bring this war to this conflict to a conclusion. And what's going to be really telling here, Alex, is Senator Graham's passing, because Senator Lindsey Graham for so many years was the Republican shining light on foreign policy. And he believed it so passionately and he spoke about it so articulately. And he was a throwback to a different era of that McCain era point of view from when America was more involved in the world stage. So Americans, by and large, they're wary of international involvement, but they also do not like the idea of America retreating in on itself either.
2: Very well said. Thank you so much for your time.
1: Thank you.
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4: The U.S. Treasury quietly released its official financial report for 2025. It appears by its own numbers, the U.S. government seems insolvent. It's reported that the Treasury shows about $6 trillion in assets and over $47 trillion in liabilities. Add it all up, and it looks like the U.S. owes more than $130 trillion it doesn't have. 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
10: 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Didier Deschamps won the World Championship with France as a player in 98, a coach in 2018, but will end his 14 years in charge of Les Bleus in fourth place. Declan Rice scored in the third minute, the first of four goals for England in the first half. Then it was France on the attack in the second half. Kylian Mbappe scored a brace, but it was not enough in a 6-4 match giving England third place. I'm Fernando Carlos.
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17: K-Don. Fox News, I'm Deborah Valentine. An eighth round of U.S. attacks on Iran after Tehran launched missile and drone attacks on a U.S. base in Jordan. Fox's Alex Hogan.
18: 13 service members have been wounded in recent days. Secretary of War Pete Hegseth posted the following on social media earlier, writing, "Godspeed, heroes, their sacrifice only stiffens our resolve."
17: The attack on the Jordan base killed two U.S. troops, injured four, with one soldier missing. The State Department issuing a cautionary warning to Americans, especially those in the Middle East. President Trump will be in attendance at today's World Cup final between Argentina and Spain. More from Fox's Jared Halpern.
19: Capping off a World Cup that has set attendance and viewership records, President Trump will have a seat at the tournament's final in New Jersey between Argentina and Spain.
17: The president will help present the winning trophy. 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

0: a look outside the Beltway. I'm Tanya J. Powers. The Wisconsin Elections Commission referred two complaints against Elon Musk to a district attorney's office, concluding the billionaire likely broke the state's election bribery law by offering $1 million checks to voters during an April 2025 state Supreme Court race. Musk and groups he supported spent at least $20 million on a Republican-backed candidate who ultimately lost to a challenger backed by Democrats. There's pushback from people in Bucks County, Pennsylvania, over a planned 250-acre Amazon data center. Pennsylvania officials say they plan to approve 280 natural gas-fired generators and three diesel-fired generators to provide backup power for the data center. Some people who live in Falls Township are warning that emissions from the backup generators, as well as the electricity grid, will add to an already pollution-stressed area. And researchers say a blood test may predict whether apparently healthy older adults are likely to develop Alzheimer's symptoms in the next 5 or 10 years. The test for a protein called pTau217 currently helps diagnose whether people experiencing cognitive problems have Alzheimer's or another disorder. The scientists behind the new study say symptom-free older adults with very high levels of the protein had a 38% risk of developing cognitive impairment over 5 years, 78% in 10 years. For the Fox News Rundown, I'm Tanya J. Powers.
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2: Three rounds complete at the Open Championship. American Sam Burns leads. He shoots 65 on Saturday, leads Siwoo Kim and Ryan Fox by two shots. By the way, Fox shot 62 on Saturday. Ryan Gerard and Lucas Herbert are 7 under, three shots back. Bryson DeChambeau shoots 69. He trails by four. World Cup comes to a close on Sunday. Spain and Argentina will meet in northern New Jersey for the title. The game kicks off at 3 p.m. Eastern time with all the action on Fox. The third-place game, England defeats France 6-4. Baseball, the Reds have made it official, 7 years, $105 million for Chase Burns. That's sports on the Fox News Rundown. 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

0: that'll do it for this edition of the Fox News Rundown from Washington. This week, we'll bring you the latest on House efforts to get the Save America Act through in a reconciliation package and where the Senate stands on the effort. I'm Jessica Rosenthal. 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
0: New attacks in Iran from the U.S. I'm Ann Carrick, Fox News. The White House calling it punishment after two U.S. service members are killed. Fox's Chanley Painter.
13: The U.S. launching an eighth straight night of strikes against Iran. CENTCOM says it hit multiple Iranian targets, including air defense facilities, weapons storage sites, and IRGC forces linked to the attack in Jordan that killed two U.S. service members Friday. Another U.S. soldier is still missing. These mark the first American military deaths since March. In total, 16 service members have been killed and over 430 wounded since the conflict began on February 28th. President Trump reacting to the latest deaths, saying in part, it's a very sad thing. He went on to add, we're never allowing Iran to have a nuclear weapon.
0: CENTCOM reports more than 50,000 U.S. service members still operating across the Middle East. UK Labour Party head Andy Burnham is set to become his country's prime minister Monday. He's already offering an idea of what he's hoping to accomplish. Fox's Stephanie Bennett reports from London.
14: Nicknamed the King of the North, Andy Burnham, the former mayor of Greater Manchester, promising greater public control of essential services and new powers for regional governments, signaling a shift to the left from outgoing Prime Minister Keir Starmer. Burnham's office said he also wants to scrap plans for a government-issued digital ID that would have tackled illegal immigration, but also eventually allow people to manage childcare or tax returns. And there's also suggestions for new oil and gas drilling in the North Sea, which could be a sticking point as his party's 2024 manifesto pledged to honor existing exploration licenses but not issue new ones. But he's facing pressure for new licenses from conservatives, the Reform UK Party, and even abroad.
7: President Trump repeatedly has urged the UK to expand oil and gas drilling in the North Sea while criticizing its renewable energy policies. Outgoing Prime Minister Keir Starmer resigned last month after serving less than 2 years in office. 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
27: 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And by the first ever Infiniti QX65. Even though England and France played for third place, it was a high-scoring match, the highest since 1982. England came out attacking from the start, scoring early in the third minute, the first of four goals in the first half. Then France came back in the second half with a brace from Kylian Mbappe, but it was not enough as the Three Lions take third place 6-4. I'm Fernando Carlos.
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6: This is the Asset Preservation Hour with your wealth strategist, Mr. Stuart Willis. He is a wealth advisor. He is not a miser. He is on his Sennheiser. Mr. Stuart Willis, how you doing this week?
7: My gosh, you have all of the rhymes every time. Nice job, Spike. I'm good, man. I'm good. Ready for a vacation here in the next couple days here. Week out.
6: We all deserve it.
7: I need one. This summer is killing me here as I tape in Arizona and out in our Las Vegas office. It is absolutely brutal, this heat. I am a beach boy by nature and don't know if I can handle it.
6: Yes. So speaking about some of the heat, we're going to bring some heat today. Morningstar just released their 2026 withdrawal rates for retirement accounts. We greatly respect Morningstar, a fantastic publication. They do their research. But what do these numbers mean to you? And Stuart, I'm going to bury this lead. But when Republicans and Democrats are agreeing out loud, is it raining cats and dogs? What in the world is going on? I'll tell you what that topic is going to be a little bit more, and maybe even if we get to floating 401ks. I'll start out with our lead story there. The Morningstar 2026 report on your withdrawal rates from retirement accounts, up from a 3.7 last year to 3.9 this year. But the very baseline for me, Stuart, do you know what they're kind of basing this on? What is the sum? What kind of rates of return are they expecting inside these accounts? What do you think about these numbers in Morningstar?
7: Yeah, so it's actually interesting, some of the assumptions behind this number, but there's also a few basic assumptions that they're basing this on. For example, they're assuming basically 30 to 50% in equities or stocks, with the remainder in bonds or cash or fixed income. And whether somebody has $500,000 or $5 million, the percentage concept is the same. So it's the old 4% rule, remember? Now, look, I think the 4% rule is something that, you know, makes sense for higher net worth people. Some people want to make sure that their income, you know, just is replaced by the yield internally so that you never erode the underlying value. But listen, I think a lot of us want to die with different goals, right? I have a friend who I don't want to say single, but she's never had any children. She's a professional athlete. And her goal isn't to leave any money at all. It's to have the greatest possible life she can. And if she dies and bounces the last check out on the way to the undertaker, having the best life possible, she won, right? Others, you know, because let's say you've saved $1 million or $5 million, making up some numbers here. You know, what good does it do to you know, leave that money if that's not one of your goals, right? If you don't have children, or if you don't care about leaving money to the children, your goals are completely different than those who do. So I think first you have to look at what your goals are and whether this, you know, 4% rule really fits into what you're talking about. But the Morningstar report is very, very interesting because we're starting to see an incremental creep up in percentage of assets people are taking out.
6: Should you, some baselines on this. Mm-hmm. Now, this is probably based on, I'm going to guess, kind of middle of the road portfolio. This is like 30, yeah. 40, 50% stocks, and then 30, 40, 50% bonds. There's some cash in there. Also, what is the assumption on, I guess, the sum? I mean, I don't think this can be $300,000. I don't think, you know, it's got to be what, at least $1 million in savings?
7: Well, it all depends, right? It all, you know, and I think one of the other pressures, just to digress a little bit, I think one of the pressures that the audience may be feeling is, hey, the stock market has been doing unbelievably well for the last few years here. Why am I only taking 3.7% when I can take 5.5%, 6%? The market's making, I'm up 10, 15, 20%. Why am I only taking 4? So I think that may be one of those things also where people are seeing their balances increase. And so people are starting to take more as a result.
6: Do you... So let's talk about all of our advisors,
7: yeah.
6: Not only Stuart Willis, but Andrew, and we got Brendan, who I'm going to see later tonight at a live event, and just all of the great guys you have all around the country and great women professionals. Are we about flexing our withdrawal rate annually, depending on how the markets are doing?
7: Man, you know what? Do what you want to do. Here's what I think really matters is that rules are meant as guidelines generally, and sometimes they don't define the life you want to live, right? Or the life you can live. So, for example, if, you know, living at a 4%, you know, rate accomplishes your goal to leave money, that's one thing. If you can live at a 7%, you know, withdrawal rate, with the kind of return that we've been seeing, and you know that you're not going to leave a ton, well, maybe that's a win also. I think everybody's plan has to be individualized to them, right? I think it's important that you have an income source that is also safe and fixed and not fluctuating with the market so that you can take a little bit more risk with the portion that's in the market, you know, really capitalize on these runs in the market, but also know that if the market pulls back, you've got some safe money there that you can mm-hmm. pull from that isn't volatile with the market as well. So I think it is important not to be 100% equity, to have your money in fixed income, which, you know, there's just multiple forms. Obviously, bonds have been that historical place. Lately, we've seen, you know, especially after 2022, we've seen that bonds have a risk that can be sometimes higher than stocks themselves. So you want to look at all of the alternatives you have inside that, that, you know, asset class, or at least inside that, you know, fixed definitive source.
6: So we're going to bring in some other factors later, including a conversation on Social Security. So, I mean, here's the good thing is hopefully that the withdrawal rate isn't just dependent on your investment savings. You're going to have Social Security, maybe even some folks out there are lucky enough to have a pension or maybe something that they have turned into annuity. I mean, do you want 100% of your income based on your investment portfolio in retirement?
7: Well, here's the reality. The reality is that when it comes to your investments, now, using the word investment is a broad term, right? Because technically, people who have insurance-based products as an income source, things like annuities, for example, that's not technically an investment, although we, you know, calculate it into your portfolio. So insurance products are not allowed to be sold as investment products if they don't, you know, fit that definition. So most fixed annuities are not investments per se, all right? So if you're including those inside that word investments, well, here's the thing I would say is that some people don't have a choice. The pensions are going the way of the dodo bird, right? Mm-hmm. Social Security, we've heard about that, you know, that whole program being in trouble, right? I think the CBOE is now saying it'll be defunct by 2032. And what that means is we're going to see a 25% reduction. For some company owners, people who avoided self-employment tax, you know, or avoided Social Security because, you know, they had S corporations, gave themselves minimum, minimum salaries, and they were taking distributions, that may have saved them money there. But, you know, in retirement, it certainly is going to hurt their Social Security income. So, you know, sometimes people don't have a choice, Spike, that they are actually kind of self-reliant on their own portfolios to provide retirement income.
6: There also might be some say, I appreciate a few minutes ago you were saying, you say, hey, look at how well the markets are doing. Why am I only taking 3 or 4%? How about the flip side of that? How about allocating more towards the stocks and stock fund? What about having 60-70% to enjoy this ride that we've been on?
7: Yeah.
6: Say, hey, you know, now I can take out 5, 6, or 7%. Is that overcorrecting into the spending wheel?
7: I think what's happening is that people are getting more comfortable with the market as the historical, you know, memory of loss gets further and further away, right? So, a year after 2022 or 2008 or, you know, the financial crisis or the dot-com crash, people get scared and they over-rotate to safety. You know, the same phenomena happens in reverse as we get farther away or further away from these, market downturns. People get more comfortable with the market because, you know, we talk about the emotional reasons that people respond, right? The fear of missing out. They don't want their buddies to make 40% and they make 5%. Sometimes the party's already over though, right? Everybody knows you're supposed to buy low and sell high. And oftentimes people do the opposite, especially when it comes to equities, where they join the party way too late. And the big question you should be asking, Spike, is, hey, is it too late? Is the market gonna continue to do well? The answer is, I don't know. Either way, I don't have an answer for that. Because if I did, with all due respect, I wouldn't be hanging out with you. I'd be on my 500-foot yacht. And nobody knows that answer, Spike. Nobody knows the direction of the market, which is why I think you need to have a clean hedge so you make sure that if the market does well, you can take advantage of it. If the market goes south, you're also protected from its downsides on your income sources. I think that's the main theme I want to leave you with on.
6: We know that there's so many different things that you can be focusing on and enjoying and trying to unplug here in the middle of the year. So what we're going to do is try to motivate you. For the first 10 callers, we will do your income plan review, but you need to take advantage of it by calling the phone number or scheduling your time at our website. 877-573-8473 is the phone number. 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
6: 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We love Morningstar. I read a lot from there, and they do a lot of good research on both sides. You know, they try to keep themselves in the middle. Their retirement withdrawal rates, though, I love how they update this every single year. It was lower last year, about 3.9%, which hovers around that 4 that Mr. Bengen wrote about in the 90s. But what about when retirement throws you some curveballs, higher inflation, retiring a couple of years earlier than you wanted to?

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1: You know, don't get it twisted. They have a perspective as well, right? I mean, they are just a point of view. You know, how they interpret that data is a completely different thing than kind of just stating the facts of these, you know, these increases here. So if, you know, we're seeing a 3.9% withdrawal rate instead of, you know, a 4%, 5% rate, that's an maybe there's more money in the market and people are simply saying, hey, I don't need as much income. You know what I mean? I mean, I really believe that people's income plan needs to be unique to them. These 4% rules were based on, you know, higher interest rate environments, a fixed income. I mean, clearly now the yields that we're seeing in the market are yielding much bigger than that. So listen, if the market continues to do what it's doing, who cares? You know, 4% or 10%, you're going to keep up with it, right? So are we in this kind of weird cyclical environment where the market's going to start pulling back? I hope not. But, you know, we don't have any real headwinds right now. I mean, with most of the Iran controversy behind us, at least major, you know, military involvement at this point, you know, I think oil prices are coming down, and I think we're in a good position to see, you know, some really neat things. Liquefied natural gas as well is looking like there can be some major breakthroughs and in dropping of prices there as well.
2: The last thing on it, and third, the assumptions based on this rule have been, hey, we want to make sure you still have money left over, that it's based on 30 years, your withdrawal rates. A few things that I'll come to mind for me is this based on two people and how much they can pull out in retirement? Again, this goes back to your, it really needs to be individualized. My last thing on it, 30 may sound like longer than you'll ever be retired, but what happens if your retirement goes 36 years or, you know, 35 or 34? I'm just worried about the shortcoming of it and, you know, how much you withdraw. So we're living longer. There's lots of risk in the market. A lot of people think of risk in the market as the stock market. But as you alluded to, there's interest rate risk. There is tax risk. I think maybe today we could also put in Social Security as a risk, but also longevity. Yep. We are living long. You know, you're seeing clients. You've been doing this since 1997. You're seeing people living longer and longer and longer. How has your income plan been working for people who are deeper into retirement?
1: Yeah, you know, here's the thing. You know, as a company, we have been in business a long, long time. I mean, next year we're going to be celebrating our 30th year in business. So I think that's a big milestone as a company. People want to make sure they're doing business with a company that's going to survive the test of time. And over that time, we've seen a lot of changes. You know, this Social Security issue that you hinted at isn't a new one either, right? I mean, the Social Security Trust Fund we've been warning about is going to be defunct and depleted, you know, eventually or inevitably, but it's a major portion of people's income. So when you talk about the 4% rule, it's a great theoretical position. I just think that where it falls apart is if you don't care about leaving money, leaving the principal back, right? Because I'm torn between the two concepts of leaving a ton of money, you know, to the kids, right? Like, am I going to really, you know, do I want to create amazing memories or do I want to miser it away to make sure the kids can, you know, go and enjoy life as trust fund kids their whole lives? And, you know, I've always raised my families. And by the way, my youngest son is interning here in our operations with our operations leadership team here. He's a business

0: student at Southern Methodist University, SMU in Dallas. And he's just shadowing and asking questions of our leadership team for the summer to, you know, really kind of bring something out of it. But it, my oldest one just graduated from UCLA, business economics. He's actually touring Asia right now, but he's going to be helping out with an AI project here at Asset Preservation. But the point I'm mentioning with them is I've invested so much time and money into their development as students, as human beings, that I don't know that leaving them a ton of money is going to do them any service, right? I wasn't, you know, raised with a ton of money, and somehow I figured out how to build a business and, you know, be able to survive a couple tough ones, right? I mean, the dot-com crash was rough, financial crisis was devastating, walked away from a home in 2008, in, you know, which was probably the worst financial decision I've ever made, but, you know, and overcome it, right? And I think that, like, when kids are given so much money to inherit that they depend on it, that they don't have to be self-sufficient, I think that's when they become, you know, this, you know, kind of burden down the road. You have to worry about those kids. Like, I've never raised my kids that way. I said, assume that there's nothing for you there. Assume that you have to do it all on your own. Assume your mom and I are going to take a vacation every single month and spend it all in retirement. There will be nothing left, so that you're not depending on this. You know, there's so many people just expect inheritance, and I think it really affects. Now, you know, it affects the way they conduct their lives. But that's not to say that you don't want your money to go be there for the kids and the grandkids and so forth. You know, I just act as if it's not going to happen and raise them accordingly.
1: So with all the advisors and with all of the clients that you have around the country, can I mean, is there a standardized, in a way, withdrawal rate for all of your clients, or is it really dependent on them, their spending, what they have, and what they want to do with it in the end?
0: That is what cash flow is about, our cash flow analysis, Spike, because the 4% rule does not apply to everybody. Sometimes it's a 6% or a 7%, right? What about the longevity? If somebody's health concerns are such that they aren't going to live to 100 years old, right? You know what their historical, you know, family situation is. You know what their health situation is. Maybe the opposite is true as well. Hey, there's incredible longevity. That 4% is too much, right? If somebody is, you know, can't afford, if someone has $150,000 to their name, well, that 4% rule, how much does that really apply to someone with $100,000, right? It's, and I'm not trying to demean that amount of savings. I'm trying to say that these static rules were sometimes meant for millionaires to leave money to their kids. They weren't meant to be able to survive the test of time, you know? And I would just say this, cash flow planning is really the truth. Right? It's our source of truth, because it defines what we do. Is we look at what your current budget is, what your expenses are, what they're going to be in the future, what your Social Security income is, what it's going to be in the future, what are your medical costs, what are your Medicare costs, you know, all those things. You add all that up. What does your budget look like? What is your income source? And how much can you take with a reasonable degree of certainty and still have the end result you want, meaning leaving money or not leaving money? And you want to create some buffer in there as well. You know, there's got to be some buffer.
1: Yeah. Speaking of some buffer, we've got some bottom of the hour messages here for our listeners, though. I know, again, it's the middle of the year and you say, I've got all the time in the world to worry about this. We've got vacation. We've got the grandkids coming to visit. You're going to head out of town because it's getting toasty in certain areas. I get it. But that's why we're trying to motivate you today. For the first 10 callers, we will do your income plan review. Are you a few years away from retirement? 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Are you in your retirement? 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
1: 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I'm going to give him a quick, though, congratulations. He just won. Did you just win in the heavyweight division? Did you just win, sir?
0: I don't know if there's an insult built into that compliment.
1: It's because you're a big dude.
0: Well, you know what? Now I'm more uncomfortable telling you. It wasn't heavyweight. It was super heavyweight. So I'm at the 222-pound class, and he's talking about the American National Jiu-Jitsu Tournament. So I won my class. And Knucklehead Stewart decided to fight in the open class, which is unlimited weight. And I went in against a guy about 320 pounds. I'm going to put a picture of it on my Instagram. So if you just want to go onto Instagram and look up Stuart A. Willis, give me a follow on there. And you can go see the picture of this guy 100 pounds bigger than me. That actually gave me what we call my doctor, by the way, Matt Anastasi at Mayo Clinic, Dr. Anastasi, what an absolute hero of mine. This guy's the greatest doctor on the planet here in Phoenix at the Mayo Clinic, but he has diagnosed it as a tibial contusion. So I've got this big knot on my leg. The guy was trying to break my leg, but I was beating him 6-0 until I ran out of gas, man. I just ran out of talent. And when you're fighting guys 100 pounds heavier, that was not meant to do. And I didn't know I was going to face that guy, but you know, there you go.
1: In your division, you made it to the final bell, right? was it a tap out? Make it the entire time?
0: Yeah, I actually had them both in the same choke. You know, the big guy did. I just lost it. You know, I had his back, and the other guy was about to tap, and we ran out of time. But he was able to hold pretty tightly. But I won on points. And
1: you got to be careful, Stuart, because now they're going to be studying film on you.
0: Yeah.
1: And they're going to be getting your moves down. Yes. And they're like, oh, we're not going to let this guy get us.
0: If you want to see those moves, go on to my personal Instagram page. if you want to be entertained by me getting beat up. There you go.
1: All right. Well, Stu, I was quite amazed. I'm glad this conversation started to happen. I was looking through articles all through last week, and you've said a phrase like this before, but when the House Speaker Mike Johnson and Senator Elizabeth Warren actually agree on something, I'm wondering what in the world has shifted in the matrix. Last week saw both parties, both Republicans and Democrats, talking about a huge issue. Do you want to throw it out there? What is it that they were both talking about?
0: Well, it's what we were talking about before, about Social Security becoming defunct, right? And yeah, that we would need to... When people say, hey, is Social Security going to go away? No, it's not going to go away. It would be political suicide for either party to wish away Social Security. We are just too dependent on it. And the fund, essentially, they're saying will be depleted by 2032. Because here's the reality, is that when Social Security was created, people were actuarially dead by the time they started filing. And they would live on it for a year or two, right? So some lived beyond that, some died before. Now we're living, 20, 30 years on Social Security. It wasn't designed that way, right? And so with the greatest generation, with this amazing, baby boomer generation here starting to retire now, it's putting tremendous pressure on the trust fund, and we need to do something about it. And so what they're talking about doing is a bunch of different things. And what I believe is going to happen is what we've always seen happen, is that they're going to most likely increase taxation on maximum taxable limits on your income, and also tax you more on your Social Security itself in retirement. One we can plan around. One is a lot more difficult from a W-2 perspective to plan around if you're a W-2 employee.
1: Yeah. That second one there kind of sounds counterintuitive. I'll get to that in a second. Yeah. So just for some baseline and some facts to review with Stuart there, he's saying, look, we don't think Social Security is going to go away. Saying that it would be underfunded to be paying everybody 100%. Right now they're saying if it's not changed, if it's not funded differently, it could be a 20% reduction as soon as 2032. So now we're talking 7-8 years away. So this is something that is starting to come in the front view. For the baseline of it, 184, and I want to say 0.5 thousand right now is kind of where that cap is on what folks pay on their salaries into Social Security. What I read, Stuart, was that even if they increase that, let's say, to 225, that shores it up for a few years, but it's not the complete solve. It's not gonna do it for like a real, real long time. So you're saying the other taxes might need to increase as well?
0: Well, on the actual benefit itself. So if we actually, so just remember, Social Security, when it was first introduced by Franklin Roosevelt during the New Deal, we were told that it would never be a revenue source for taxation, but it became taxable for the first time in 1983. And then more taxable in 1993, up to 85% of it became taxable. And just remember, both parties allowed for that. So Bill Clinton was the one in 1983. I'm sorry, Ronald Reagan, 1983, Bill Clinton in 1993. So both parties in power have signed into law allowing it to become taxable and more taxable. So will it go up to 100% taxable, taxable income based on your other income? Maybe. I think that's really where we're going here, because, listen, taxes are like crack cocaine. I mean, this Congress keeps taxing. It's hard to take away an income source from Congress once they have control of it. And we just keep paying more and more and more taxes, which is why it's important to have a tax plan right now to plan for your retirement. And here's where I'm going with this. What a lot of people don't realize is that when they put money away into their IRAs and their 401ks, in their thrift savings plans, tax deferred in the pre-tax environment, they're doing it because they want to save taxes today. But what they're not realizing is that by deferring taxes until Social Security, or until you're retired where you'll be collecting Social Security, you're now going to make that Social Security more taxable than it probably needed to be. If you would have done other things, like contributing into a Roth the whole time, and all that money was tax-free when you took it out, it would be completely invisible to Social Security tax. So here's the point. Take advantage right now. With the Tax Cut and Jobs Act being extended through the One Big Beautiful Bill, essentially, taxes are on sale right now for the middle class. there are opportunities right now to take advantage of this incredible tax savings that only the wealthy are taking advantage of, right? If, you know, and when you say, well, who's the wealthy? Well, I don't know, the other people, right? Everybody talks about the wealthy, but the wealthy and the ultra wealthy stay wealthy because they plan. Right now is the opportunity you have to plan like the wealthy and the ultra wealthy. If you don't have a tax plan, you're missing out.
1: I'm going to reiterate that. I want to give out the phone number and the website right now. For we've said the word and the phrase Roth conversion and Roth conversion review for a few years now. Here's the thing, folks. If the story on Social Security is worrying you, if the story on Social Security is making you upset, if you're upset at your politicians for going, oh my gosh, number one, I can't believe they tax it and I can't believe they're going to reduce it on me. If you are upset, here's what you do. You call the phone number. Because what we want to do is your tax review along with your Social Security review. What Stuart is talking about is getting your accounts, your investment accounts, more tax efficient. And if you want to do a Roth conversion review to see if you can create some tax-free income lanes in case Social Security does change later down the road. Now we've got some tax-free income that isn't going to be affected no matter what your Social Security is. Call the phone number right now. We're going to continue this conversation, Stuart, but 877-5-RETIRE. That's 877-573-8473. When you get them on, say, I want to do my Roth conversion review with the team. We'll find offices around you. If you're hearing this broadcast, if you're watching us on the Spotify, wherever you're at, we'll be able to help you with this. Or you can schedule your own time at the website, assetpreservationwealth.com. Stuart, do you believe that they're going to come up with a solve for it? There's roughly 68 million Americans on Social Security. I think it would be dangerous if they did.
0: It would be devastating if they don't, because the people it's going to hurt the most aren't the people that haven't retired yet. It'll be the people that have already, you know, hung up their, you know, their work boots, right? And said, hey, I'm retired. I'm depending on this money. People depend on their cost of living increases. Imagine if that 22% reduction in your benefit happens. It's not just to future filers, okay? It's to people that have already filed as well. So a 22% reduction would be devastating to a lot of people that are really depending on Social Security. The problem is, and listen, hindsight's always 20/20, right? I could have done this, I should have done this. But a lot of you have already become so dependent on Social Security that that 22% reduction could be absolutely a game changer. That's why it's important that Social Security isn't your only plan. It should be part of the plan, but you need to have a plan outside of Social Security to make sure that things make sense for you.
1: Yeah. If you knew that there was going to be, boy, I mean, if there were going to be a 20% reduction in your salary, you might be looking for another job. If you knew that was coming 7 or 8 years from now, if you knew there's going to be a 20% reduction in your benefits, you'd be looking for a solution. If you know that there could possibly be, even though we feel that they're going to shore it up, there are solutions, there are possibilities. I don't think they want to lose the largest voting base in America. I mean, just 68 million on Social Security alone, probably 100, 150 million over the age of 60, 65. I'll look into that actual number. They don't want to make everybody angry from 50 and beyond going, wait a minute, I paid into this my entire life. Now you're going to reduce it? This is my money that I put into there and my employer's money. So call the phone number, folks. 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Phone number, call it right now. 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
1: 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Social Security, finally, both Democrats and Republicans talking about it. They're both agreeing that something needs to be done about it. I don't know if they're going to agree on the same solution. It's going to involve a three-letter word that nobody likes, and that's tax. Whether that's increasing it on us, increasing our employers, increasing the amount that we all pay into it, I think that's the one that people will probably notice the less. If they increase it up to $225,000 or $250,000, whatever that might be. But hey, I tell you what, you're a financial advisor. Let me dig into your head on this. How is the Social Security Trust Fund, I think a couple of trillion dollars in there, how is it actually invested? Do you think you guys and Erica Menez and a couple of you guys could get together and maybe do a little bit better than its investment strategy?
0: Oh, could we perform better? Come on now. But it's not an entirely fair, you know, comparison because, you know, they are statutorily limited to how they can actually invest the Social Security Trust Fund. A lot of people don't believe there's actually a trust fund. There is. But by law, the Social Security Trust Fund can only be invested in U.S. Treasuries. Now, and it's a special kind of U.S. Treasury, but they can't be in stocks or bonds or mutual funds or anything like that. And, you know, the big question of should it be, right? It missed this amazing market, right? And the market keeps going up and up and up. But what if there's a downturn? Can we jeopardize the program? Well, here's the thing. There was a lot of political pressure back in the late 1990s to do just that. George W. Bush was pushing really, really heavy towards doing exactly what we talked about.
1: Like changing the investment strategy.
0: Yeah. And, you know, as soon as we saw the financial collapses, you know, during his time, you know, he wanted to be able to invest as the Social Security in the S&P 500. Now, just imagine what that would do to the stock market itself, right? Because all of a sudden it's a buy-sell relationship when the S&P 500 is now being purchased by the U.S. Treasury to be able to fund Social Security. You're pushing higher and higher and higher the prices of these. So it would create an amazing stock market if that were to be the case. But what happened soon after that? Well, soon after that, obviously the markets collapsed and nobody talked about it since. So,
1: yeah.
0: I mean, you're the first person to bring it up now in, I don't know, what, 20 years or so. So
1: I was just like, wait a second. Because I read that. He said it's by law. But hey, doesn't this president kind of shoot from the hip and write laws the way he wants to? Well, I mean, what if him as an investor kind of person looked at it and said, well, why is this only in treasuries? I mean, if I just put that across his desk, it'd say, don't you think we could earn a little bit more?
0: Well, the answer is absolutely. The problem is that there's risks associated with that kind of investing. And I think a lot of the historical investing strategies of Social Security or anything else in treasuries was because we were in this very high interest rate environment, right? I mean, we are now in a pretty low interest rate environment here, relatively. I mean, the long-term treasury is pretty, you know, it's okay, you know, hovering around the four zone. But short-term rates are really low right now. But we're talking about in the 80s, for example, interest rates were, you know, up in the, you know, the 10-year treasury is up in the 10, 12, 14% range for a time. And so yields on those investments were way better for a long period of time. So we're at a 17-year high in interest rates, to be clear. But historically, you know, not where we were certainly in the 70s and 80s. Not even close.
1: Okay. So as we close out on Social Security, at least for today, look, we're glad that both political sides of the aisle are talking about it. I don't know that there's going to be a solve overnight. I don't know if it's you know, on the hot plate of what they're going to do, but at least they're both talking about it. I'm glad to hear that. Let's say, so let's start with those who are already on Social Security. And then I'm going to ask you if they haven't turned it on or 62. For those who are on Social Security, action steps. Besides sitting around, look, when we talk about this at a live event, when I say how many folks are concerned about Social Security, half their hands go up and they're worried and eventually start grumbling some things out. And I say, don't worry, we're going to get there. People are concerned. This is making them tense. What could or should they do? Should they just sit back and be patient right now?
0: If they've already filed?
1: Yes, if they were already on file, how can we help them feel a little bit better?
0: Well, here's the thing. I mean, number one, it's important to make sure that your congressman knows exactly how you feel, right? They are there to be your representative. They're not just somebody on the TV. Let your legislative representatives know how you feel. So as they start to introduce these laws and these changes, that it actually reflects you and your feelings, right? It's kind of like looking at New York, right? New York actually elected a Democratic socialist, which is unbelievable. But, you know, just be careful what you wish for, because you may end up getting that, right? And they can't just start. The whole responsibility they have is to the electorate, right? If your feelings aren't being honored or wished or taken care of here in any sort of way, it's really important to make sure that they know how you feel and that you're opposed to any sort of legislation.
1: If you are 67, 68, you've turned on your Social Security, worth it also taking a look at your portfolio? Is this something where maybe we should be looking at interest rates, interest rate tools, stocks, a dividend paying stock? Should we look at something to maybe try to shore up what could be a shortcoming?
0: Yeah, so if you're already filed for Social Security or you're contemplating filed for Social Security, because that's a big question. When people turn 62, should I file or not? Because there is a lot of pressure for people to just file as early as possible. Hey, this thing's going out of business. I need to file as soon as possible to lock in my benefit. And just remember, those reductions we talked about, Spike, those apply to people that are on Social Security as well. So filing early or filing late for Social Security, you know, is a plan that people need to think through for them.
1: Yeah.
0: And I think what happens is that most people underestimate the importance of Social Security in their benefit. Or in their retirement. So if, for example, you know, you're married and you file jointly and both of you worked, the average couple we see that fits that criteria has between $1 million and $1.5 million over their lifetime of benefit. So if you've saved $1 million for your retirement, you are listening to our radio show, watching our television shows, saying, hey, I want to plan around this, right? I want to plan my investments. Why aren't you planning your Social Security? You know, even if you've filed already, right, it needs to be a part of your bigger plan. If you haven't filed already, the first rule is to stop listening to your goofy friends at the water cooler. Because just because Joe Schmo is really good at engineering a bearing at, you know, the local, you know, engineering shop doesn't mean he knows what he's talking about when it comes to your personal financial situation. You know, they're... You know, a lot of engineers will use flat break-even tables. They don't account for inflation and other things. We have some really sophisticated tools that can really show you what fits you, not what fits your friends. Don't worry. Mm-hmm. Stop worrying about, you know, keeping up with the Joneses. Worry about your retirement. You know, stop worrying about what your friends think about when you should file. You know, one of the big mistakes, Spike, is people who file early, sometimes they say, hey, I'm done at 62. Right. I'm going to file for Social Security. They quit their job, they're fine, and they're like, man, this sucks. I want to get back to work. I feel like I'm bored. I want, you know, I don't want to be, you know, hanging out all day watching Bonanza reruns all day long. I want to go, you know, hang out with people, go work at Home Depot, or, you know, do something, meet people at the golf club or whatever. But then you have income limitations. If you file under full retirement age, you're limited to $20,000+. For every $2 you exceed that threshold, there's a $1 reduction in your benefit. And so the point is, if you file before 67, my gosh, now you're pushed into a corner of not being able to work or taking massive penalties. I think it's something you really need to think through. You need to talk about this specific topic with a fiduciary, with a professional, somebody who has your best interests at stake, not just somebody that's politically motivated in a certain direction, because we are living in polar opposite worlds right now. There are two concurrent realities happening, right? If you watch one news channel, you see the world one way. If you watch the other one, you're on two different planets right now. Try to get your source, you know, of information, all of your help from a fiduciary, somebody who will give you the right take.
1: And one of the things I want to let all of the listeners know is that with all of our financial advisors in different locations, we'd be glad to run your Social Security and income review. A huge thing you're saying on the 62. If you take it early and then you go beyond that 1 year, I guess you can pause it, but you'd have to restart your Social Security, pay everything back if you really wanted a complete redo, and you'd have to do that within the first 12 months. So this is a decision you've got to get right.
0: The first time.
1: Do your advisors and you mind talking about Social Security before people turn it on?
0: Yeah, it's absolutely, you know, what we start our conversations with. People are like, well, why are you talking about Social Security? I'm here to talk about my investments. Every other financial advisor wants to talk about my investments. Yeah, that's because that's how they make their money. We look at things differently, right? We look at things, how is it going to affect you globally? And I think by adding that value of this additional planning that nobody expects, it really shows the potential clients that we are here for them, not just to sell you a product or an investment strategy, but to be real long-term partners in your own retirement. And if you're in a position where you believe that everybody you talk to is just trying to sell you something and not there looking out for your best interest, it's time to get a second opinion. And we're here to give it to you absolutely free, but you have to take action and ask for help. 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We're here to give it to you.
1: 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Thank you, listeners, for your hour. 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
6: 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The views, statements, and opinions expressed herein are those of the individual speakers and not necessarily those of Foundations and its affiliates. The information contained herein does not constitute an offer to sell any securities or represent an express or implied opinion or endorsement of any specific investment opportunity, offering, or issuer. Any discussion of performance or returns is not indicative of future results. Any discussions of specific strategies are for informational purposes only and have been provided to help determine whether they may be appropriate for your specific situation. If applicable, the primary goal is converting retirement assets into a Roth IRA is to reduce the future tax liability on the distributions you take in retirement or on the distributions of your beneficiaries. Each individual investor's situation is different, and any ideas provided may not be appropriate for your particular circumstances. Comments regarding a particular client's experience may or may not be the same as another client's experience and is not an indication that any client or prospective client will experience the same or a higher level of future success or performance. Foundations only transacts business in those jurisdictions where it's properly registered or is excluded or exempted from registration requirements. Registration as an investment advisor is not an endorsement of the firm by securities regulators and does not mean the advisor has achieved a specific level of skill or ability. Nothing herein constitutes a recommendation that any security, portfolio, or securities or investment strategy is suitable for any specific person. No legal or tax advice is provided. 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
1: Trading attacks. I'm Paul Stevens, Fox News. The U.S. hitting Iran hard again last night following the deaths on Friday of two service members in Jordan, Madeline Rivera in D.C.
2: CENTCOM says the latest round of strikes yesterday weren't only meant to degrade Iran's ability to hit ships in the Strait of Hormuz. They also targeted IRGC forces that they say launch attacks against U.S. service members in Jordan on Friday. We have yet to learn the identities of the two fallen service members. The U.S. says they were killed as they and partner forces defended themselves from Iranian ballistic missile and drone attacks. One service member is currently missing in action. Four American service members were evacuated to Jordanian hospitals. They have since been released.
1: And the president says the U.S. response following the deaths of two American service members in Jordan is unfortunate, but says the actions are necessary to protect the nation. Zohran Mamdani, the mayor of New York, says he's talking with city lawyers to figure out whether or not New York has the legal authority to arrest the prime minister of Israel, Benjamin Netanyahu, if he attends the UN General Assembly in September.
3: Far-left New York City Mayor Zohran Mamdani, in an interview with the New York Times, says the city is exploring whether it has the legal authority to arrest Netanyahu.
4: Whatever the law allows me to do in New York City, that's what we will do, but we won't be writing our own laws to that end. That's an active conversation with our legal department.
3: The mayor has called Netanyahu a war criminal who belongs in The Hague. The International Criminal Court issued arrest warrants for Netanyahu and former Defense Minister Yoav Gallant in November 2024 over alleged war crimes in Gaza. Israel has rejected those allegations. Deborah Valentine, Fox News.
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4: All right, from Midtown Manhattan, heard around the country, around the world, it's the Brian Kilmeade Show. This hour, we'll do a simulcast with Stuart Varney. Josh Krasow brings inside Washington, the politics, the confirmation hearings. Mark Thiessen standing by. I just watched Senator Tom Cotton. We'll bring this back shortly. Contradict what J.D. Vance said about Israel. There are forces in the Israeli government trying to undermine the deal, the MOU that was put in place because they want to have perpetual war with Iran. It's farcical that Israel wants perpetual war. Yeah, there's always fringe people, AOC, the squad. If people look at the squad and think that's American policy from the outside, if you're in Thailand or Bangladesh and don't understand American politics, okay, you made a mistake. But when you're the vice president of the United States and you're going to say there are elements in the Israeli government trying to undermine the MOU because they want to continue to have war with Iran, I hope it's being disingenuous. I hope it's not really what he thinks. Big three.
5: Number three. These people are so stupid. Is there a solution to beat Republicans? To run against Republicans? No. The solution is to beat Democrats. You are part of the problem because you're an idiot.
4: Socialism thriving on the left as some old Dems try pushing back. But more than that, they get in line. This is why Americans, not just the GOP, must unite. I'll explain.
6: Number two.
7: There are people, you know, you see Mike Pence, who's sort of a super hawk, my predecessor, who are super hawkish in the American system, who have attacked the deal and frankly, in some ways have tried to derail the deal. What is your actual argument?
4: VP Vance rants on the Joe Rogan podcast that critics of the MOU are just warmongers, or Israel rips into them, saying that they are the problem. Or he admits his administration failed with the Epstein files. Is this good and healthy, or is he starting to diverge from the Trump team as he forms his own 28 team? And is anyone on the left on Israel's team? We'll discuss it.
5: Number one.
8: I mean, game is on now. The administration realized they're not going to meet the objective of opening up the straits or solving the nuclear weapons program by negotiations.
4: Five straight days of intense bombings and an expansion of the targets have Iran absorbing tremendous damage, but the U.S. has yet to control the strait. Why I think Trump ramps up before anything comes down. Mark Thiessen joins us now. Mark, do you agree with that? You think things will ramp up before they come down?
9: Absolutely, I think they will. Look, I think the president has... you know, learn from this experience that there's a reason why for 47 years, no American president has been able to make a deal with these people, at least a good deal. And he tried. He did, you know, God bless him. He gave them every opportunity to negotiate. They gave them every opportunity. And what's blown up the MOU is not Israel. It's not neocons. It's the Iranians. They don't want to cut a deal. Donald Trump has two red lines. His red line is that they have to give up their nuclear program and they have to open the strait. And they're not willing to do any of those things. So, you know, they were never serious about negotiating. They're just tapping him along to try and stop the bombing. And, you know, truth be told, J.D. Vance got suckered in this thing. And he goes on Joe Rogan and this guy is the master of tearing down straw men. You know, he says, well, the neocons or warmongers, whatever the heck it is, they want to send 150,000 troops into Iran. There's literally nobody.
4: I don't know anybody. Not one person.
9: There's not a single person has advocated sending 150,000 troops. They have no objective. There's a very clear objective. We were 2 weeks away from finishing the target list. You finish the target list. and then you declare victory. You impose the blockade and you open the strait and by force. And then you arm and train the Iranian people to overthrow their government. There's a very clear objective. It's such weak argument to just downplay your opponents by creating false arguments about what they're asking for or saying they have no plan. I quite frankly, I find it stunning.
4: So you listened to the whole podcast?
9: No, I did not. I've listened to some of the excerpts of the worst parts. And then the other thing is he treats Israel like it's some master manipulator that like that. What are they manipulating, Donald Trump? You know, is that what they're doing? Is that Israel is somehow undermining Donald Trump or making him do things that he doesn't want to do? You know, I just find the whole thing kind of icky.
4: here was J.D. Vance yesterday, cut 11.
7: And then can I just say one other thing about this? Because there are people, you see Mike Pence, who's sort of a super hawk, my predecessor, who say this. There are people, who are super hawkish in the American system who have attacked the deal and frankly, in some ways, have tried to derail the deal. And what I always say to those people is, what is your proposal? What is your actual argument?
4: What is your proposal?
9: Well, first of all, people criticized the deal because he brought Donald Trump a really bad deal. So it was, $350 billion fund to which is twice the size of the Marshall Plan to help the Iranian regime, a promise of non-interference in internal affairs. So we would be committed by agreement to not support the Iranian people against their government. I mean, I could just go on, about what the deal is. I said, well, what's our plan? I just told it to you. We stopped the war at the 20-yard line. We had a battle plan. Finish the battle plan. Execute the battle plan that we had from the beginning. We've now learned that the Iranians are not interested in cutting a deal, at least the kind of deal that Donald Trump would accept. And so finish the battle plan.
4: Here's the bullet point that is controversial. And for the minute I read it, and it was read to me before it was released, I go, are you kidding me? The Islamic Republic of Iran will make arrangements using its best efforts for the safe passage of commercial vessels with no charge for 60 days from the Persian Gulf to the Sea of Oman and vice versa. Later, it says Iran will conduct dialogue with the Sultan of Oman to define the future administration and maritime services in the Strait of Hormuz. That's what Iran's pointing to and said, I told you we're doing this. We're setting up the infrastructure now. I want everyone to come by my side of the strait. And when they don't, they decide to shoot at you. And when you do that, we try to shoot at them. And now we put a blockade in place and we've bombed them for 5 straight days. I could look at the fundamentals of this and say that started what we're experiencing.
9: So here's the thing I don't understand is Donald Trump in Ankara said the MOU is dead. So why is J.D. Vance complaining that people are undermining the MOU?
4: That's true.
9: The policy of the president of the United States is that the MOU is dead. And so, I get it. He sort of has egg on his face. It was a bad deal. It didn't work out. I guess he's defensive about it. But he's lashing out at people who are criticizing him and turned out to be right.
4: One of them's you. One of them's Roger Wicker. One of them's Tom Cotton. So we just played that clip. Dana Perino played it for Tom Cotton 10 minutes ago. Here's what the senator said.
2: No, Dana, I'm not aware of any intelligence about a secret influence operation to try to change American public opinion on negotiating under the memorandum of understanding. To the extent American public opinion has changed, I suspect it's because of what Donald Trump says, that Iran's leaders are revolutionary fanatics. They're scum. They're sick. They're evil. And last week, they started randomly shooting up ships and their neighbors again.
4: Yeah, it's simple. Don't blame Israel for that.
9: Yeah. So here's the thing. In Donald Trump's first term, the left was screaming Russia, Russia, Russia. Now suddenly J.D. Vance is screaming Israel, Israel, Israel. It's the same thing. it's a, you know, this fake foreign influence campaign that was that somehow manipulated Donald Trump and cooperated with the Trump administration to steal the election in 2016. Now he's got a conspiracy. He's got the that was a complete conspiracy theory that had no value like that. And now he's got a he's promoting a conspiracy theory that Israel is manipulating Donald Trump.
4: Yeah, here it is.
9: It's the same thing.
4: Cut 10. Listen.
7: You know, beyond a shadow of a doubt, that there have been people within the Israeli government who are trying to, like, actually shift us away from that policy because they want to continue the military campaign. There are some people within their system we know beyond a shadow of a doubt who are manipulating and trying to change American public opinion to keep the war going on indefinitely. Again, not towards any objective, but just indefinitely.
4: Wow. I didn't even see those. I didn't see those last lines. That is unbelievable. Yeah. Why do you think Israel would like to pour their economic dollars into a military campaign that never ends? What would be the advantage of that for Israel?
9: It's Israel, Israel, Israel. That's the new slogan, I guess. Yeah, Israel wants to defend itself and they want to finish the job. And, you know, again, nobody's talking about indefinite campaigns. Nobody would, it's all straw men he's tearing down. There's no Israeli conspiracy. There's nobody advocating for 150,000 troops. There's nobody advocating for indefinite military campaign. It's just none of it is true. And, you know, it would be more effective to actually try and take on the arguments of the people that people are actually making and dealing with the reality of what Israel is trying to do. Israel is our best ally certainly in the Middle East, and probably one of the best. You know, if you look at how some of our European allies behaved during the war, perhaps one of our best allies in the entire world. And I don't understand why the Vice President of the United States is attacking them this way.
4: So let's look at the actual military campaign. Well, I mean, the goal is to open up the strait. Is the this military operations through the air? Are they beginning to do that? Beginning to open up the area and free it from drone activity?
9: Yes, we can do that. We have the capability of opening the strait. And I think Donald Trump, quite frankly, is right in wanting to charge something for it. You know, I mean, I think 20% toll is pretty high, But I mean, what do they charge for the pays for trips to go through the Panama Canal? I think it's $1 million a ship or something like that. You know, this is not a toll, what he's talking about. What he's talking about there is a hostile regime that is attacking international shipping, and the United States military is going to go and defend international shipping against the hostile regime. That's not the same as Iran charging a toll and, you know, doing a protection racket, saying it would be a shame if something happened to your beautiful ship. Give us, you know, $2 million or something like that. It's a completely different thing. It would be completely different than people charging tolls in other straits. We're providing a protection service to that. And there's nothing wrong with asking the American taxpayers to be reimbursed in some way. Now, maybe it's through trade deals. Maybe it's for something else. There's lots of ways to skin the cat, but there's absolutely nothing wrong with charging a fee and having American taxpayers be made whole for that.
4: All right,
9: since it's not our ships most of the time.
4: Let's talk about Ukraine. The President of the United States wondering if people are wondering if he's going to sign the sanctions bill that Senator Lindsey Graham wanted to see done. And that would put a massive sanction on anyone doing trade deals with Russia. And that would be India. And that would include China. And, of course, Iran. Cut 25.
10: Sir, do you want this Russia sanctions bill signed within the next week or two? And will you sign it?
11: Well, I know that Lindsey wanted it very badly. I think they may be adding Iran to it. They're going to add Iran, which is a very big thing if they did that. They may add Hezbollah, too. Just put them if you do business with Hezbollah. So we're looking at that, but they're seriously thinking, and this is in honor of Lindsey. This was his thing. He wanted this more than any other thing. You know how he felt. And there's a good chance that it gets done, but they'd like to add Iran, and they'd like to add Hezbollah to it. That's what I'm hearing. So.
10: And if that's secondary sanctions on China, India, Europe.
11: Well, we'll have to look. That hasn't been discussed.
4: So what do you think is going to happen? Do you think those sanctions need to be passed?
9: Yeah, I think it's going to pass overwhelmingly, and I think Donald Trump's going to sign it, and good for him. He's right. Lindsey Graham was right, and Donald Trump is right. And look, I mean, Trump, by the way, I mean, you know, this is strengthening sanctions. Donald Trump has already put a lot of sanctions on Russia for what they're doing in Ukraine. He's put oil and gas sanctions, which Biden never did. He's seized shadow tankers, which Biden never did. And we're, right now, we're doing great stuff in terms of helping the Ukrainians target Russian energy infrastructure. We're giving them exquisite intelligence on actually specifically where to hit, according to news reports, where to hit the refinery so they can't bring them back online. So we're putting a lot of pressure on at that. I think we're starting to see we've spent, you know, a year and a half now trying to negotiate with the Iranians, trying to negotiate with the Russians, and they just don't come around. And so I think you have to coerce them, and you have to put pressure on them. And I think that's what we're doing.
4: All right. Right now with Ukraine, they're on the offensive, but they've let go of their defense minister, 35-year-old drone

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3: There's corruption in the Ukrainian government. As long as American taxpayer dollars are not going to them, then that's not really our issue. We're selling the weapons to them. So, you know, if we want to sell the weapons, then that doesn't affect us. So I think what the genius of what Donald Trump did in moving from giving aid to Ukraine to selling weapons to Ukraine is, one, he's creating a sustainable model for us to have defense cooperation with them. Two, he's completely disarmed the anti-Ukraine right because they've got nothing to complain about because it's not U.S. tax dollars going in. And so when things like this happen, it's like, okay, I mean, that's not good, but it's not, you know, nobody's stealing American taxpayer dollars. So, you know, we're doing it because it's in our interest to help the Ukrainian nation survive and not let Putin win.
4: Even though you're part of the right that just wants perpetual war, I did like having you on, Mark Thiessen.
3: And 150,000 troops.
4: Yes.
3: I didn't realize that. I got to go dig up my op-ed where I wrote that in the Washington Post.
4: I'm going to dig up the one I saved it. I probably cut it out, so I'll help you with that.
3: I'm sure you did, because you have a scrapbook of all my columns, right?
4: Right. And it's mostly about fighting forever. With taxpayer dollars,
3: that's right. Exactly.
4: And mostly you cite JD as your motivational tool.
3: Exactly.
4: All right. It's too bad. Mike Pence was the guy. You and Mike Pence, I guess, are on the same page. Mark Thiessen, thanks so much. Back in a moment.
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4: If you're interested in it, Brian's talking about it. 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
5: My long-term concern has been with the Democratic Party, as I am a member of that, is that our party is going to back away and turn their back to Israel. If our party ever becomes, and just make it official as the anti-Israel party, you know, that's when I would leave, because that's been a moral clarity for me.
6: So that is Senator John Fetterman, moral clarity. He goes, he's a moderate Democrat. And working with Senator McCormick on defense and everything else that he's doing for Pennsylvania and data centers and fracking, because he's good for the country. And then when he finds out 103 members of his House, of the Democratic members of the House, voted against Israeli aid. 103. It was 37 in 2024. That was a lot, and it was zero 2 years prior to that. He said, if that happens again, I'm out. But Republicans are waiting for him anyway. Brian Kilmeade Show. Josh Krasauer next.

0: Hey, what's up? 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And in case you didn't know, your current ride, I'm telling you, it's worth more now than ever. And my guys over at Ted Burt Ford want to show you just how much. 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
1: 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Argentina and Spain face off today to determine this year's World Cup champion. Executive Director of the White House Task Force on the FIFA World Cup 2026, Andrew Giuliani, on Fox and Friends Weekend.
2: There was going to be no better example of American exceptionalism during our first 250 years and the hope and promise.

0: us during our next 250 years. This was President Trump's vision, and we've executed incredibly well.
1: The game is at 3 p.m. Eastern on Fox. The U.S. has bombarded Iran for the eighth night in a row after two U.S. service members were killed. Fox's Mike Tobin.
2: The casualties were at the Mowafiq Salti Air Base in Jordan, to the eastern side of Jordan. They're a result of Iran's repeated shots at U.S. bases in neighboring countries. At least one strike got through the defenses.
1: Iran's attacks triggering air raids in Israel. 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
1: Where are you at on Christmas Day?
2: Senator Graham, that is an undecided legal issue, which, I suppose I should ask exactly what you mean by that. I'm assuming that the question you mean is whether a person who was apprehended in the United States is...
1: No, I just ask you where you're at on Christmas.
2: You know, like all Jews, I was probably at a Chinese restaurant.
1: Great answer.
3: So Elena Kagan, when she was in her confirmation that Lindsey Graham voted for, he was on the Judiciary Committee, said, look, as long as it was Democrats had the majority, if there was somebody that could do the job, even if they're not conservative, I'm going to give them a green light. And that was pretty much the way he operated on a regular basis. He wanted to get things done. Senator John Husted was able to watch him in a short time he's been in the Senate and watch him operate and how welcoming he was. And Senator, before we get into your race and everything else, I just wanted you to comment on Senator Graham.
4: Oh, we all miss him. I mean, he's just left a huge hole. I was new. I was here a week. I was sitting in the cloakroom. Let's tell you a Lindsey Graham story that's funny about how he's always selling. He's always selling. He's got something to sell. He was trying to get me to support his Russia sanctions bill. All right. And he's giving me this hard sell on it. And about 2 minutes into the conversation, he's like, hey, what's your name again? Because that's how Lindsey was. He was like, he just was trying to get his bill. He's trying to get me signed up on his bill. And he just was always trying to get things done around here. And we had a nice moment in the Senate conference lunch on Tuesday where everybody was telling their Lindsey Graham stories. Marco Rubio came in, told some Lindsey Graham stories. He was beloved by people on both sides of the aisle. And he made the job fun because he had a tremendous sense of humor. He was very smart and he cared about the country. He cared about getting things done. And he's a great example for all of us.
3: And the thing is, if you go in there, everyone wants to get everything they want. If you don't get everything you want, well, if I vote for that, I didn't get everything I want. So I'm going to get primaried or I'm going to lose an election. He would say, what's possible? Push, push, push. What's possible? Let's do what's possible. I'm going to do that. The best he could, with President Trump, unorthodox. He had to figure him out. After a while, I'm going to golf with the guy, and I'm going to figure out a way to get my point across in a way that that's going to work with him. Different than George W. Bush, different than John McCain, different than Joe Lieberman. So what it would take, but what was the goal? Not to make Lindsey Graham famous, but to get something done to make the country better. And I know that for a fact, that's how he approached it.
4: He was very good at taking complicated things and making them simple. He's like, basically he'd try to get everybody on the same page by saying, look, we're either going to do this in the end, we're going to do this, and none of us want to do this, so let's go get this accomplished. We don't need to get bogged down in the details. We don't need to fight over pettiness. We just need to go get the job done. That was his approach to governing.
3: So let's go talk about you. I know you can't because you're in your office. You can't talk about reelection. So. But we know you want 6 more years and you're going to be in a tough race, but Ohio's always tough. So you're going to get going on that. But one thing you can run on, because you play a role in that, Ohio's ranked number one in the state to do business. Jumped 33 places in just 16 years. So you were Secretary of State and Lieutenant Governor for 14 of those years. What do you think are some of the key moments that got you to that spot? Because we all know what happened to the Midwest when manufacturing left. And then who could make the adjustment?
4: Yeah. Brian, I got to put this in context. When I was growing up, when I graduated high school, my dad, the factory my dad worked at closed and he lost his job. Two of my uncles lost their jobs. My aunt lost her job. My whole family had to leave Ohio because there was no place to go to work. We had 8% unemployment and we were a dying state. And I remember, it wasn't just me, but when I got elected to the legislature, I became Speaker of the House. We did a lot of things to help Ohio climb that mountain from the 34th worst state to do business to the first, to number one. What were those things? Well, tax reform. We cut the income tax in Ohio. We eliminated taxes on businesses investing in machinery and equipment. We eliminated the death tax. We cut We cut one third of the regulations. I used an AI tool when I was lieutenant governor to eliminate 5 million words of the 17 million word administrative code. We did things like that, just gradually making Ohio a little better place to do business. And then you combine that with the Made in America strategy that we've worked with President Trump, and we're adding manufacturing jobs. And now Ohio has the most jobs it's ever had in its history and one of the lowest unemployment rates. But that's what you do. You just compete. And all the while, states like California, they make it more expensive to do business. States like Illinois, New York, more expensive to do business. So you start to see those jobs leave those states, come to places like Ohio. That's how you do it. You trust in capitalism. You let give people freedom, lower regulations, lower taxes, and boom, you climb that mountain.
3: Ohio Senator John Husted, our guest, and he's on Zoom if you're watching on the app. Or Fox Nation. So you guys frack, though, too, right?
4: What's that?
3: Do you frack? Do you guys have fracking?
4: Oh, yeah. We have. That's why we have some of the lowest natural gas prices for our residents of any state in the country, because this is an interesting thing. Yeah. New York could have lower gas prices, natural gas prices. Massachusetts could, but they have very high ones because they won't build the pipelines to be able to get access to that. So we've eliminated those regulations, protected the environment, and proven that when you do that, you can create a lot of jobs. These fracking jobs, a lot of them are in Appalachia, in the poorest rural parts of our state, and they've invested $100 billion over the previous decade in extraction, processing, transmission, and that's been great for the state.
3: So I want you to hear. So first, Governor Cuomo blows it by doing an environmental study, and the study says it's okay to frack. And I'm sure you don't know this, Senator, but upstate New York is dramatically different than New York City or Long Island. It's very sparsely populated, a lot of beautiful land, and all this potential, but there's no industry. There used to be industry, there isn't. So fracking would have been great. They're all set to have these huge investments, but Governor Cuomo says, no, I'm going to trump the environmental study that I had, and I'm going to say no. Then I'm going to shut down the nuclear power plant. And now when they're about to build data centers, in comes Governor Kathy Hochul, cut 51.
5: These data centers require millions of gallons of water, straining the local supplies. And when powered by fossil fuels, they drive up our carbon footprint and they drive up costs for local ratepayers. And I refuse to let those costs be passed on to New Yorkers who already pay too much for their utility bills.
3: So she put it on hold, no data centers. So no plumbers, no electricians, no pipe fitters. They're not going to be building data centers. Yeah, energy's a problem. You got to bring the energy to the grid. I get it. But is that the answer, banning it?
4: So I'm going to give you an example of two forms of energy. We've made it easier to explore and transmit natural gas. That's why we have low natural gas prices in Ohio. But under the Obama years and the Biden years, when Sherrod Brown was our Ohio's U.S. Senator, they closed 23 electricity generating plants. So when you do that, that's what you see is that when you close things down, when you restrict supply, you drive prices up. All right. And that's what's happened to electricity prices in a lot of places, including Ohio, because they shut down the plants. But on this particular issue, President Trump signed a memorandum of understanding with the data center companies to demand that they build their own power. So make them build their own power. Don't put the burden on the citizen, put it on the data center, make them build their own power. But you want to know why they can't do that in New York? Because they don't want to build new power in New York. They don't want to build new fossil fuel generation in New York. Make them build their own energy, and that would help lower prices for consumers and keep all of those construction workers employed.
3: So how do you feel about a data center? If they were to build one in Ohio, would you say yes? Because some states are saying no.
4: Under certain circumstances, you need to make sure that they pay their local property taxes. You need to make sure that they're building their own electric generation. You need to make sure, and I'd prefer that they be on vacant sites, former industrial sites, maybe one of those closed power plants, so that the communities that have lost those jobs get some new jobs. All of those things would be a smart way to do it. that would protect the citizens, use land that is prime development, and also lower residential property taxes when you make them pay the property taxes for their new facilities.
3: So I want you to what David Solomon said, CEO of Goldman Sachs, cut 51.
5: These data.
6: I know people are very nervous about the change that they bring, et cetera. There's always disruption from technology, but what these technologies do is they make us all more productive. And I think that's something to be excited about, but it's going to take some time to filter it into the economy.
3: So he says AI is something people are nervous about. They're getting pushback from, but how do you feel about it? Because we saw those graduates from college boo their commencement speakers when they brought up AI. I'm not used to that. I'm used to 60-year-olds or 70-year-olds being upset when the computers come on to fray and, you know, come on to and people start saying how things are changing with email. That was what older people that pushed back. Now we have younger people pushing back. How do you handle that, Senator, politically?
4: Well, here's the issue. Whether you have a data center, for example, should be a local decision. It shouldn't be the federal government and it shouldn't be the state telling somebody whether they can do it or not. It should be a local decision whether they want it or not. But on AI, well, first of all, you can understand why people are scared, because this is a mistake that the AI companies made, is they scared them. They told people this was going to take jobs. So why wouldn't you think, if you're a citizen and the guy who owns the data center company or owns the AI company says it's going to take your job, you might just believe them. So they've done a poor job of selling, what AI can do. From an upside. And I think that the AI companies have a responsibility to do a better job with that if they want people to support their particular industry. Now, the other thing that we can do is integrate into education. I think AI can be a great tool at making sure that every child has a 24/7, 365 tutor. Because you want to know something? These are amazing tutors at helping young people understand how to do complex things. Like I couldn't help with your physics test, or I couldn't help you with your pre-calculus test, those kinds of things. But your data set, but your AI technologies can help these students. We need to make sure every student has access to it, so they have this tutor that no matter where they are, they have somebody, they have this tool that can help them with their educational opportunities. And we need to make sure that that's happening.
3: Separate note: do you want to see the Russian sanctions bill passed? Are you one of the senators that are voting for it and hope the president signs it? That would put sanctions on anyone who trades with Russia, like China, Turkey, and India, some of which we have delicate trade relations with. Is it worth that risk of rocking that in order to rock Russia?
4: Well, I'm a co-sponsor of that legislation, and I want it to pass. But what's different about this compromise that, frankly, Senator Graham, when he was with us, helped to negotiate, is it gives the administration some latitude in how they negotiate those sanctions, or how they levy those sanctions. If you look at every successful sanctions regime over time, it's an important thing to give the administration some flexibility with the imposition of these sanctions, so that they can take into account. For example, if somebody is dramatically, if they're relying on Russian oil, if they can prove that they're cutting their reliance on Russian oil over a longer period of time, and they can demonstrate that they're going to do that, then I think that's an example of the flexibility that you could have in working with some of those countries.
3: So we could contact India and say, this is what you're taking in. I need you to cut that back 5% every 6 weeks, or else we're going to hit you with tariffs. Is that an example?
4: Yeah, I think that's an example of something that you could do to put pressure on Russia,
3: exactly.
4: But also not their economy collapse due to lack of lack of access to
3: right. Like we have to step up and tell you, India, we could supply that natural gas. We could be your partner, you know.
4: Yeah, or someone else. But you know, the idea that they're just going to go cold turkey is a hard thing for some of these folks to do. And so, if you can gradually reduce it and prove that, puts pressure on Russia and also doesn't create too much tension with some of our allies.
3: All right, Senator, thanks so much. I look forward to talking to you again. We'll see what happens this week or next when it comes to these sanctions, because I think we need to pass it. Senator John Houston, thank you.
4: Thank you.
3: All right, 1-866-408-7669. When we come back, I want you to hear who's having fun finally at Joe Biden's expense. And we're also going to talk a little World Cup. You listen to Brian Kilmeade Show. Don't move.
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0: The talk show that's getting you talking. 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
1: Enzo Fernandez on the header. The ball went over a guy 6'1", and that was Argentina on the assist from Lionel Messi. And Argentina went up and tied the game. That was the 2-1 goal over England. They dominated. After England went up 1-0, it was like kind of the worst thing that happened to them. They started unbalancing the game, thought, I'm just going to pack it in, put five in the back, drop my best offensive player, put him into midfield, and then see what will happen. Obviously, it was a tragic mistake for England. Because if you watch that last 30 minutes, it was like they were playing against a junior high school team. They just were destroying them. You knew it was a matter of time. So a lot has happened. Now we're set up Argentina against Spain. It's going to be a fantastic game. It's going to be a fantastic game on paper that I think Spain has got the more talent. They've been playing better. I think they only let up one goal the entire tournament. They are Euro champions. They just beat France, the number one team in the world. So I want you to see so much of this has been a lot of fun for the players, for the fans, for FIFA. It's been unbelievably successful. I don't really know anybody, besides ticket prices being high, that's even said anything negative about it. I mean, people come here, they love it. The events have come up without a hitch. The problem's been the refereeing, nothing you could do about that. A lot of it's the VAR, the instant replay, not working for soccer. Major overhaul has to happen next time. But Jimmy Fallon had one of the most interesting guys on. He's the center forward. He's the lone forward on Norway. And he is Holland. Is this guy from Norway, right?
2: No, you have the other one. So you had Tom Holland on, the actor, and he tried to DM Erling Haaland. So cut five.
3: There's another Holland that was in the World Cup that is very famous and popular. His name is Erling.
4: Mm-hmm.
3: Erling Haaland.
4: Erling Haaland.
3: Yes, and he became a superstar. I saw somewhere that you DM'd Erling Haaland and he didn't respond to you.
4: Yeah.
3: You tell us the truth. Did you DM Erling Haaland?
4: Yes. Yes. And I'll tell you what. That is exactly the type of humbling experience that is important for actors.
3: Yeah.
4: You know, I'll take him to dinner. Not even a response. Not an excuse. Not, I'm busy tonight. I'm playing football. Nada.
3: Nothing.
1: He happens to be the coolest guy. He's a big blind guy. Looks like Thor. And plays like Samson. All right, so we'll talk about that, and we'll preview it tomorrow. We'll do something soccer-related, I promise. And everyone's going to be watching Sunday at 3 o'clock Eastern time.
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2: Air raid sirens are sounding in Israel as U.S. strikes continue in Iran after two U.S. service members are killed. I'm Ann Carrick, Fox News. Iran launching missiles at the city of Aqaba in Jordan. Fox's Mike Tobin with more from Tel Aviv.
3: It's at the tip of the Red Sea, right where Israel and Jordan come together. So anything that threatens Aqaba threatens Israel as well. To this point, the Iranians have not fired on Israel in this round of fighting. And an eighth round of airstrikes has now concluded in Iran, U.S. strikes in Iran. The military operation now amplified by the two U.S. servicemen killed, a third missing, and four wounded. These are the first U.S. troops killed since that memorandum of understanding was signed. The casualties were at the Rafik Salty Air Base in Jordan, and they're a result of Iran's repeated shots at U.S. bases in neighboring countries. At least one strike got through the defenses.
2: 16 U.S. service members have been killed since the U.S. began striking Iran. Iran says at least 50 people were killed in the latest round of strikes. UK Labour Party head Andy Burnham is touting his goals for his term once he becomes Prime Minister, British Prime Minister, that is, Monday. Fox's Stephanie Bennett has details from London.
4: The former mayor of Greater Manchester aims for greater public control of essential services and new powers for regional governments, signaling a shift to the left from outgoing Prime Minister Keir Starmer. Burnham's office also says he wants to relocate part of No. 10 Downing Street up to Manchester, scrap plans for a government-issued digital ID that would have tackled illegal immigration, but also eventually allow people to manage childcare or tax returns. And there's also suggestions for new oil and gas drilling in the North Sea. Well, during his speech Friday, the 56-year-old condemned the economic model established in the 1980s by Margaret Thatcher, saying Britain surrendered control of the essentials.
2: Starmer resigning last month after serving less than 2 years in office. 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
27: Hi, everyone, from 48th and 6th in Midtown Manhattan, heard around the country, around the world. This is the Brian Kilmeade Show. First time in studio, Jonathan Hunt's going to be here. I've talked to him in Los Angeles. He doesn't like to talk to me in New York for the most part, but he kind of roped into it because we have something in common. We cannot believe how great this World Cup is, and we spent our whole lives playing soccer. Of course, he is in England where they invented the game. So I imagine it's like imbued. For me, it's more of a choice. It's an unfathomable choice considering I was in the 70s when there's really nothing going on except the NASL and was a hot league for a while. Howard Cosell famously said, soccer is the sport of the future. And he was one thing. He was very wrong about that. The future could be now, though. After we speak to Jonathan, I also got Kian Taj Bakish. And he is a visiting professor of international relations at NYU. And he recently got out of jail in prison in Iran, thanks to Joe Biden writing, I think, a $6 billion check. And he has a great perspective because a lot of his relatives are still there about how effective the U.S. campaign has been. So before we get to Jonathan, talk World Cup and more, another area of his expertise is the Middle East. So let's get to the big three.
28: Number three.
29: We look forward to the final match on Sunday, and I know the president looks forward to attending, but I think the world saw that this president and this country is able to put on the greatest show in sports in the world.
27: True. Caroline Leavitt on the money. She comes back as press secretary yesterday. World Cup comes to a close Sunday. What it means to America culturally, financially, and domestically, and what it could do for U.S. soccer if they spend their money right.
28: Number two.
30: A majority of Democrats in this building refused to vote to send billions of dollars in weapons to the Israeli military.
27: And Democrats are proud of that. 103 in the House voted to cut off Israel. Unthinkable just a couple of years ago. Israel losing support in the U.S. and there's a fallout in the region and around the globe. Why? I think it's absolutely and abundantly clear they remain our most loyal ally in the world.
28: Number one.
31: We came close to taking just about everything away from the Houthis once before. We didn't finish that campaign because they were willing to do what? They were willing to stop. And they know full well what's coming if they attempt to do this.
0: Yep, day six, and the game plan is clear. Systematically, militarily take command of the strait. Iran knows it and might use the Houthis, as you heard Jack Keane just mention, as leverage if they could stop action in the Red Sea. We'll play this out, what it might turn out to be, President Trump's most effective, risky, and rewarding military campaign. You know, you just told me how many times, Jonathan, you've been in the Middle East, in Israel. For long periods of time.
1: Yeah, since 2002 I've been going there. Yeah.
0: So can you explain, knowing that you know about Israel and what they've been up against since the attack on October 7th, the change in sentiment towards them here?
1: I think it's inexplicable. I think they have lost the PR campaign, certainly. Why that has happened is much more difficult to explain. But I think you look at what's going on in American colleges. You look at the anti-Israel sentiment there, the anti-Israel sentiment being put forward by a lot of professors in American colleges. And, you know, I've seen it with my own kids, to be perfectly honest. They are persuaded by that. It's the trendy thing to do, I think, to be anti-Israel. And it's deeply sad because it's not born out of a recognition or an understanding of the situation on the ground. I think it's tragic what the anti-Semitism we're seeing here.
0: Are you surprised that J.D. Vance has had trouble pushing back on it? In fact, subtly, I think he's playing into it. Listen to him with Joe Rogan, Cut 15.
2: And then can I just say one other thing about this? Because there are people, you know, you see Mike Pence, who's sort of a super hawk, my predecessor, who say this. There are people, you know, who are super hawkish in the American system who have attacked the deal and frankly, in some ways, have tried to derail the deal. And what I always say to those people is, what is your proposal? What is your actual argument?
0: And he went on to say a lot of that pushback is from elements in the Israeli government. But the deal is, in my view, it's a terrible deal. The MOU is an absolutely awful deal.
1: Yeah.
0: And for people to criticize, for him to think that he's not open for criticism on a deal that he just parachuted into is crazy.
1: Yeah, I would agree. The MOU was a terrible deal, remains a terrible deal.
0: You're just speaking for our Gulf allies and Israel when
1: you say that. I don't think you can trust the Iranians on anything. And the language in the MOU was loosely written. I don't know where we go from here, because to make the Iranians understand there has to be change, you have to do, I think the only option at this point is to do more militarily. And I don't know that the president and the American people, for that matter, have the stomach for that.
0: You know, what the president's doing is not trying to sell it, just do it. And he first, you know, take a pause, see if we can get a deal. Took a pause, thought he had a deal a couple of times. And I think he does talk to people that sound reasonable. And Steve Witkoff, who he really likes, says the foreign minister is ready to cut a deal and makes Vahidi and the IRGC look at the unreasonable ones. Where if you listen to people that really know how the Iranians operate, there's really no difference. They just use that as a way to get a better deal.
1: Yeah, they're playing for time, as they always do.
0: And because they know it gets closer to the midterm.
1: Right, and what strikes me as the terrible thing here is that the only talk we have now is about the Strait of Hormuz. It's like everybody's forgotten the nuclear issue, which is the whole point of the thing in the first place. Now we're just talking about getting ships through the strait. It's crazy.
0: Right. And one thing that General Keane did bring up to me this morning is, because now they're getting a nuclear program, getting a nuclear bomb is further away.
1: Yeah.
0: Since 2025
1: for
0: Midnight
1: sure.
0: Hammer. Then we keep hitting it. We don't have any control of the pickaxe, because it's so far underground, but I may wonder if there's a game plan for that. But the goal is now to physically, militarily take back the strait. From what you know about the topography there and knowing that how easy and convenient and drones are, do you think that's possible?
1: I think it's really difficult without putting troops in much more in harm's way, on Karg Island, etc. That is a huge stretch of coastline. It's about equivalent to the entire west coast of the U.S. in terms of the length. So how you control that completely, and you can keep taking out Iranian assets along the strait there, but all they need are these tiny boats. And also, you've got a multi-million dollar tanker. Are you really going to take the risk if Iran says, we will... All they need to do is say, we will blow you out of the water. That's all they need to do. It's the threat. No, none of these companies want to take the risk.
0: Yeah, if you can show that no one's been hit, I don't think, in 3 or 4 days, and then if you show the damage has been done, perhaps they would be able to insure it. Let's talk about the World Cup. You're going to be covering it Saturday and Sunday. You're going to be out there. You've been covering it for the last 3.5 weeks, and you grew up playing soccer.
1: I did.
0: And how's the U.S. done?
1: U.S. did very well early on. The capitulation against Belgium was terrible to see. They just did not come, I think, with their minds in the right place. So it's been great for U.S. soccer. I wish they had gone at least one round further, because I think that would have really made a big difference. And it was the mindset against Belgium. Two things. A couple of the players said after that game, we all thought we were going to be going to LA tomorrow for the quarterfinals. If you're going into that game with that mindset that you've already run and won and you're on your way to LA, wrong mindset at Elite Sports. So I think that was a problem. I also think they were affected a lot more than anyone will admit by the Balogun red card controversy. And I think in a way it would have been better for the US if that red card had stood, because they had the moral high ground then. They had the sense of injustice fueling the fire for them. Instead, with the red card, the suspension rescinded, it all flipped to Belgium, that moral high ground, and they ran on that fuel and they were determined to win. And I think that made a huge difference on the day.
0: So do you think that we reevaluate youth soccer in this country? Everyone plays, but we don't achieve on the men's side. And they talked about setting up an academy system that would be free, get the young David Beckham, pull him out, get him an academy, but don't charge the family.
1: Right.
0: We should have enough money to be able to do that.
1: For sure we should have enough money to be able to do that. And that is, you know, my daughters both played youth soccer. It's expensive. It's really expensive to do that, and as you keep moving up a level. So, yeah, they need to change the way it's run. And I think an academy that you take the kids in, and if they've got the talent, you are not looking for money from the families, is a great idea.
0: So let's talk about the final. You have Argentina looking for the first repeat World Cup champion since 1962 against Spain, the European champions. Right away, I feel like Spain goes in the favorite. Do you?
1: Spain would be my favorite. I picked Spain before the tournament began to win it all. I wavered a little bit when France were playing so well. But yeah, I think Spain has it enough. They won't do the stupid substitutions and backing off that England did in the semifinal against Argentina. I think they've got enough. They play beautiful soccer. They know how to keep the ball. They will have a plan for keeping Messi off the ball. But I say Spain without 100% conviction, because any team that has Messi, as they've shown again and again in this World Cup, you give them 6 minutes at the end and they're behind and they can still win.
0: But what is your takeaway, Jonathan Hunt, of why Cape Verde gave him such a hard time and why Egypt almost beat him?
1: Because I don't think Argentina are a great team. They're a very good team. I don't think they are a great team until Messi decides it's time to be a great team. So if he decides that in the final on Sunday, they have every chance of winning. If Spain can come up with a plan to close him down, I do not believe the rest of the Argentinian players around him have the ability to do it without Messi functioning at the highest level.
0: And now Spain had this vaunted defense that many people thought wouldn't be as strong, but it has been as strong.
1: Well,
0: right?
1: One goal they've conceded in the entire World Cup so far. So they've been incredible. Their midfield, Rodri, I think, is probably the best midfielder playing in international soccer right now. So they're great. And then we still are waiting for Lamine Yamal, 19 years old, the Messi to be in a way, to fire on all cylinders. If he does that, Spain, I think, could probably be unstoppable.
0: And right now, you're going to get 3:00 in the afternoon. The pregame starts at 11 a.m. Eastern time. We'll be out. I'll be out there with Fox and Friends, and you'll be out there all day. And of course, doing the recap at night. But you got to feel like the ratings are going to be through the roof.
1: Oh, I'm sure they will. I mean, it's a marquee matchup. Like you say, reigning world champions against the current champions of Europe. It's the game, I think, that if anybody thought about what do we want at the end, that's the game you would have chosen. It's going to be a box office. And the ratings have already been through the roof for so many games. Fox Sports has done an incredible job in their coverage. Rebecca Lowe, my fellow English person, has been incredible. I think Zlatan, Alexi, Lee and Thierry, all amazing. Thierry, I think, is going to go somewhere else at the end of this, is my prediction.
0: What do you mean?
1: I think Thierry might be the next manager for France.
0: Really?
1: Without, you heard it here first.
0: Without any coaching experience.
1: He has some coaching experience, and he just has, I think, the best soccer brain out there right now. And I think if he's not, then France are missing an opportunity. I think he would be a great national team manager.
0: So if you look for a coach to outcoach another coach, you would think the teacher would outcoach the student. And Scalani was a student. He said as soon as he was done playing, he went to Spain to a coaching academy, and his coach was Luis de la Fuente. Is that how you say it?
1: Yep.
0: So that was his coach.
1: Yeah.
0: And they've been friends ever since.
1: I know.
0: So think about that. What are the chances of that?
1: I know. It's great. What are the chances of so many things here? That, you know, what are the chances of Messi having given a bath to a zero-year-old
0: Lamine
1: Yamal? So there's this photo out there. It was taken in 2007. There was a UNICEF charity shoot. They were looking for babies in the Barcelona area. Lamine Yamal's mom put him up for that. He got the job sitting in a bath, and a 20-year-old Messi is giving him a bath. It's a weird photo to have chosen anyway. But that full circle moment, they had no idea that Lamine Yamal was going to become a prodigiously talented soccer player when he was, I think he was 5 months old at the time. And
0: right.
1: Messi's,
0: I don't think they'll reenact it. I don't think they'll reenact it.
1: Let's hope not.
0: Yeah. That would be troublesome. We'll see what happens. And lastly, this will be Messi's last World Cup game, correct?
1: You've got to he's 39 years old. So you've got to think this is his last World Cup game. And, you know, while I would like Spain to win because Argentina knocked out England, you could not begrudge Messi another World Cup if he does win it.
0: 44? Are you kidding?
1: Yeah.
0: I mean, that would be crazy.
1: It would be crazy. I mean, the dude is showing no signs of slowing down in this World Cup. He's amazing.
0: I know it is. And the other thing, the last twist would be, where did he star most of his career?
1: Yes,
0: in
1: Spain.
0: Barcelona.
1: Yeah.
0: So people of Spain love the guy.
1: Yeah. It's hard not to love him.
0: Right. I mean, he seems like a good person.
1: Yeah. That's the difference. Ronaldo from Portugal has always been in that conversation of the best of all time. I think you have to put personality in there and character. Messi is such a good character.
0: So at the end of the game, we saw Bellingham, one of the best players in the world, kind of lose his mind a little bit. Could you describe what you know has happened after England lost?
1: Bellingham is a great guy, but he does have a short fuse. And there are a couple of that was a tough game. Argentina were going in hard throughout the game. And then some of the Argentina players

0: When your cat is acting weirder, or your dog is being louder, your turtle moves slower.
1: Hello, Ted.
0: Your cat seems thirstier.
2: Whoa, slow down, buddy.
0: Or your puppy is acting clumsier. Day or night, if you don't know what's wrong, know where to go.
1: Veg ER for Pets, this is Kate.
0: Veg, the better, kinder ER for pets.
3: The Bucks, right. What are they thinking?
4: And you were saying, too, that tied at 1-1, if it went into overtime, you have no forwards left.
3: Right.
4: So what do you think?
3: Yeah, it was the most stupid decisions by Thomas Tuchel. But he's German. I think he ultimately wanted England to lose.
4: Jonathan, see you out there on Sunday. We'll watch you cover your weekend.
3: Cannot wait.
4: Jonathan
3: Hunt,
4: thanks so much. Back in a moment.
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1: This time, the country elected Donald Trump. And well, remember that warning about the barbarians at the gate? Well, the barbarians aren't at the gate. They are inside, including at the highest levels of government. The president and his cronies are abusing government powers to punish political opponents.
2: Yes, punish political opponents. No, they're trying to straighten up the school system by giving everyone choice. That's Randy Weingarten, a true vile individual whose results for this collective education of the country has gone out of her way to grow the union and hurt the students. It's a remarkable dichotomy. You only think consistent about anything she touches is that inner city kids will pay the price and with lower grades. I mean, if you look at math, there's about 32% that are reading when it comes to reading and math on grade level. It's crazy in fourth and eighth and 12th grade. That's why everyone wants to be in a charter school. That's why when you get into a charter school, if you're a working class parent, especially single parent, you feel like you hit the lottery because it gets you out of the public school system that she has ruined through putting the union first. But it's Donald Trump that's a barbarian, really, that wants to bring back education, that wants to give power to the states to change education for the better and give kids a school choice. Take that $8,000 and you pick the school you want to go to. That makes everybody better.

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1: News. I'm Paul Stevens. The U.S. launching new attacks in Iran in what the White House is calling punishment for the killing of two U.S. service members this past Friday.
2: And the casualties were at the Mowafiq Salti Air Base in Jordan, and they're a result of Iran's repeated shots at U.S. bases in neighboring countries. At least one strike got through the defenses.
1: And that's Fox's Mike Tobin in Tel Aviv. The White House taking a bit of a victory lap regarding soccer's World Cup.
3: There was going to be no better example of American exceptionalism during our first 250 years and the hope and promise during our next 250 years. This was President Trump's vision, and we've executed incredibly well.
1: White House World Cup Task Force Executive Director Andrew Giuliani on Fox and Friends Weekend in New Jersey today, North Jersey, Spain, and Argentina. 3 p.m. for the championship. 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
1: For Iran, the Straits of Hormuz is a strategic asset. No matter what happens here, they will continue to want to take it back from us because it's number one. They don't have a nuclear power capability. They're not even close to developing a weapon now. This is their number one strategic asset. It gives them leverage over the Gulf states in a region, and they truly want to have an element of control here. And they are willing to fight us for it, and we have got to take it away from them and prevent them from ever getting it back under their control again.
2: General Jack Keane with me on Fox and Friends an hour ago, and he says this is Operation Freedom that stopped in 36 hours because the Saudis didn't want us using their bases. They were nervous about the retaliation. And now he said, screw that. We're going back. You saw that we tried to talk, and you saw the results. I don't know the inner workings. That story will come out soon, I imagine. So now we're in day six of extreme and strategic bombing in Iran. Joining us now is Kian Taj Bakish. He's a visiting professor of international relations at NYU, Iranian-American scholar and former political prisoner released as part of the 2015 Iran nuclear deal, and author of The Iran Crisis Notebook, and you can see that on Substack.

0: Keon, how do you feel about the six-day strategic hit to take back the Strait of Hormuz? Is it working?
1: Well, good morning, Brian, and thank you so much for inviting me on your show. I don't have up-to-date, obviously, military intelligence to be able to assess whether it's going to meet its final objectives. But the first thing I can say as a civilian and as a expert on Iranian and U.S. foreign policy is that for American interests, it was the right thing to do. That is to say, it was clearly the MOU that was signed in June was not to the advantage of the United States. It was some kind of Hail Mary. I mean, I've written on my in my X.com post, I do refer to it as a disastrous document. I think it was a misstep, and I think that President Trump is trying to now address or redress that misstep. Because whatever goodwill the United States extended, either naively or not naively, during that MOU was not reciprocated by the Iranian regime. And so there really is no option for U.S. strategic interests to continue the pressure, both kinetically and economically and in across the whole military options like cyber and other kinds of psychological and perhaps even support to Iranians inside the regime.
0: I think you told us that, Keon, and I thought so too, but you're the expert. You live there. You were in prison there, essentially. You were.
1: Yes.
0: So I couldn't believe how bad the MOU was. I thought, okay, maybe in the end, if it ends up good, we're not going to remember what the MOU was, but they're allowed to trade oil right away for 60 days to begin to set operations to take over the Strait. I could easily have read it that way, even though the American intention was they said not to write it that way. So J.D. Vance was asked to defend it. And tell me what you think of this. Cut 15.
2: And then can I just say one other thing about this? Because there are people, you know, you see Mike Pence, who's sort of a super hawk, my predecessor, who say this. There are people, you know, who are super hawkish in the American system who have attacked the deal and frankly, in some ways, have tried to derail the deal. And what I always say to those people is, what is your proposal? What is your actual argument?
0: So I wanted you to take him on. So he was defending his MOU. So what do you say, Keon?
1: Yeah, well, look, I think there really is no defense of the MOU. It was a complete misunderstanding of the Iranians. I mean, Brian, I think we talked about this earlier. Listen, and I wrote about it in my Substack. Day one in which the Iranians, I mean, I'm not nitpicking here. When I know the Iranian mindset when it comes to negotiations, when the Iranians asked the U.S. to change the location of the talks that ended up in Oman, I said to myself, it's over. When the Americans accepted that, I said it was over. What the Iranians were doing was setting the parameters. They were testing J.D. Vance and his team about how far they could manipulate him and push him. And it was, in my view, and I warned this in public, I mean, I'm not a senior official with I don't have the ear of the officials, but if anyone had asked me, I said, please do not. And I think I may have even said this on your show, yeah. Brian, you do not send the second most powerful politician in the world who represents the entire American people. You don't send him to meet a fourth level Iranian politician in Islamabad, where he has been drawn, why Islamabad? It was decided by the Iranians. Why Pakistan? Because the Iranians knew that the Pakistanis were against Israel, that the Pakistanis would support them. Look, the Pakistanis have supported Iranian nuclear program. They gave them the secrets, the Khan Q network years ago. It was a Pakistani rogue scientist that gave Iranians nuclear secrets.
0: AQ Khan?
1: Yes, that's right. That's right. AQ Khan. And they were in touch with the North Koreans and then the Pakistanis. So the very acceptance of the vice president to even go along with the Iranians in changing the location, and then even more embarrassing, and I warn this, Brian, over again, is that we should never accept. This is undignified for the great superpower of the United States. We should not accept a childish arrangement where the Iranians say, we will not meet you face to face in public, and it'll be like, you know, you're in this room and I'm in this room and we send little notes to each other. All of this, Brian, was an attempt by the Iranians to see how far they could push around the American delegation. Mm. And what they saw was the Americans went all the way. They changed it. And then there was this other indignity. Remember the first night that they were supposed to go to Switzerland? J.D. Vance, our vice president, was sort of on the tarmac. And then the Iranians said, well, you know what? We're not coming. And that he had to say, well, I don't know. Maybe I'll just hang around on the tarmac until the Iranians let me know when it's good to come. We should be setting the parameters. We should be setting the location. We should say we will not meet with anyone except in public and face to face. What are we? We are untouchable. We are the American. So I think the whole thing was a disaster from the beginning. And then the actual content of it was even more shocking. And I think that it came from the fact that, unfortunately, that delegation led by J.D. Vance was inexperienced and also naive and did not have good, advice. And then, unfortunately, in this very disturbing, I think, conversation with Josh Rogan, I mean, there are two things about that. First of all, to peddle anti-Israel, typical almost anti-Semitic conspiracy theories about well-funded secret groups that are trying to undo my MOU. No,
0: you're quoting him. By the way, you're quoting him, Kian.
1: I'm quoting him. And then what I wrote in X.com was not about the content. I said, my goodness, Mr. Vice President, take responsibility. He said, and I quoted him, and he said, and I quoted this exactly in my X.com post, what used to be called Twitter. I said, you know, what he said was this. He said, what really bothers me is when American politicians allow themselves to be influenced by foreign forces. And I pointed out very simply, I said, you know, come on, Mr. Vice President, can you hear what you're saying? If you allow someone to influence you, be a man and take responsibility, own it. You don't have to do it. In President Trump's first term, the Israeli prime minister and his own inner circle, including people like Ambassador Bolton, who writes about this in his memoir, they went to President Trump and they said, I think we should launch regime change and military operations against Iran. And President Trump said, no, I don't agree with that. And then in his second term, he was open to it. That is to say, it is the U.S. president's responsibility in the end to decide what advice, what influence he's going to allow to, to influence him and to shape his decisions. It's our decisions. We are the superpower. And so I was just very disturbed by the entire approach and the lack of ability to take responsibility.
0: Yeah.
1: and to say that, okay, we were essentially played by the MOU and it was going to unravel, and it did unravel.
0: Right. And I could say, you know, there's a misinterpretation on rule number 5 and number 14. Now, it's not the way and you could say that. But the bottom line is they left open the management of the strait to Oman and Iran after the 60 days. And they weren't even waiting 60 days. They were shooting at ships for not listening to them right away. So I want you to hear what General Keane said. And I thought this was conventional wisdom, but I loved your perspective of going inside the Iranian mindset. This is what Cut 11.
3: I've never bought the fact that there's that much of a division. The guy that was ahead of the political side of his Gailabov, look at his best friend in life is Qasem Soleimani. They joined the IRGC together. They became generals together. He then moved to the diplomatic side and moved away from the military side of the IRGC. Qasemani went on to fame, obviously, and became established a professional relationship and a personal one with the Ayatollah, and nobody in between. And he ran, obviously, the entire foreign policy instrument of supporting the proxies. I believe these guys are much more on the same page than people think. They are committed to what Iran has always stood for.
0: So when people say, I'm talking to the foreign minister, I'm talking to the speaker, much more moderate than the IRGC, which is led by Vahidi, I think. That's why we're done. And they're dealing with them as if they're the good guys and the bad guys are the IRGC. The General Keane does not buy it. He thinks they're speaking from the same hymn book.
1: Brian, I cannot believe we're falling for the same play that the Iranian regime has been using for 25 years. I've been writing about this. I've been talking about that. I have been in many meetings with people like Ghalibaf, the previous foreign minister, the deputy minister, the IRGC. When I was in prison and being interrogated, I was interrogated many hours by very senior. I couldn't see them because I was blindfolded and facing a wall, or sometimes I think I once was possibly, I can't prove it, but I think I was interrogated either by Qasem Soleimani's deputy, who was sat behind a one-way mirror, and he wanted to know, and he wanted to ask me who in the White House and the CIA and all those things I was in touch with. And I said, you don't really believe that I'm a member of the CIA, do you? And he looked, I heard a silence. And then the person who was sitting next to him that I could see by the wall, he said, look, actually, we don't believe you're a member of the CIA, because if you had been, we would have killed you already. And he was absolutely serious. He said, you would be dead. I cannot believe that this play is still going on. And mm-hmm. A lot of it has to do, Brian, with, unfortunately, I wrote a very long critique of these so-called Iran experts, who I have referred to uncharitably as the useful idiots of the Iran think tank world. They're the ones in Washington that peddle this distinction between hardliners and think over and over again. And I cannot believe that we're still falling for it. Look, I'll tell you one simple thing. I told this on national TV, and no one seemed to take this seriously at the time. When Vance went to Islamabad, I said, where is the photograph? There was no evidence up to this day, Brian. It's like a scoop, but I'm a scientist. I'm a political scientist. I look for evidence. Where was the photograph of Vance and Ghalibaf in the same room, let alone shaking hands? There wasn't. Now, I'm not being a conspiracy theorist. What I'm saying is that two things are possible. One is actually they never met in person. Second, if they did meet in person, why on earth would the American delegation not, agree to keep that photograph hidden? And the reason is because of a very simple rule that unfortunately American policymakers, who have unfortunately not enough knowledge about the complicated psychology of Iranians and the Middle East. Look, Brian, in the Middle East, what politicians say to you in private, in English, is meaningless. It's only what they say in their own language publicly that is meaningful.
0: So interesting. That's exact opposite of what you would think.
1: So listen, that's why the Americans who don't have experience get caught out. It's exactly the opposite of the way political culture works in Iran. In the U.S., politicians lie in public, and then off the record, they'll tell you the truth. It's exactly the opposite in Iran. And Vance fell for this. He talked about side agreements, gentlemen's agreements. This was just nonsense. I could have told him, please.
0: Waste your time.
1: Don't buy that.
0: It's unbelievable, Keon. You're 100% right. Keon Taj Bakish, visiting professor at international relations at NYU. And of course, you were held political prisoner as part of the 2015 Iran nuclear deal. You were able to get out, and author of the Crisis Notebook on Substack. Keon, always great to talk to you. Hopefully have good news to talk about soon. This is the Brian Kilmeade Show.
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1: We look forward to the final match on Sunday, and I know the president looks forward to attending, but I think the world saw that this president and this country is able to put on the greatest show in sports in the world. And we are a kind people, we are hardworking people, and we have the best country on the planet.
2: People just seem to love it, too. And $20 billion later, they're saying, you know what? This World Cup has been a huge success. And I'm sure Mexico and Canada did great, too. I mean, look at... We were all worried about the cartels, the other, you know, in Mexico, and you should be. And then in Canada, I didn't hear any buzz about it, but I'm not in Canada. They did great. And the Canadian team did well. They got knocked out in the same round as we did using an American coach. But I would also add that when you look overall, we got to take that money and you got to grow the game. And I think we got to find a way to get that to youth soccer, getting some inner city fields built and start going beyond that. 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
8: The attacks continue. I'm Paul Stevens, Fox News. The U.S. bombarding Iran again for an eighth night in a row. Our Mike Tobin has the details from Tel Aviv.
9: The whole operation amplified by two U.S. service members who were killed, one missing, and four who were injured. This is the first time the U.S. has taken casualties since the signing of the Memorandum of Understanding, or ceasefire, which is now largely disregarded. The casualties were at the Mowafiq Salty Air Base in Jordan, to the eastern side of Jordan. They're a result of Iran's repeated shots at U.S. bases in neighboring countries. At least one strike got through the defenses. Now, as fighters launched from aircraft carriers, Tomahawk cruise missiles blasted off from warships, U.S. Central Command stated that this eighth round of strikes was intended to punish the Revolutionary Guard forces who launched the attacks that killed U.S. service members in Jordan.
8: And Iran launching new attacks against Jordan, which triggered the air raid sirens in Israel. So far, 16 U.S. service members have been killed since the U.S. began hitting Iran. Iran says at least 50 people have been killed in the latest round of strikes. The mayor of New York City, Democratic Socialist Zohran Mamdani, considering the arrest of Israel's prime minister ahead of his visit to the Big Apple.
10: New York City Mayor Zohran Mamdani says his legal team is reviewing whether the city could arrest Israeli Prime Minister Benjamin Netanyahu if he visits for the UN General Assembly in September. Mamdani claims that Netanyahu should be charged by the International Criminal Court with war crimes. Israel rejects the allegations that the U.S. does not recognize the court's jurisdiction. Israeli officials say Netanyahu plans to attend the UN gathering despite Mamdani's comments.
8: And that's Fox's Chan Lee Painter. The current U.S. ambassador to the U.N., Mike Waltz, responding to Mamdani's claims, saying he has no legal authority to arrest Benjamin Netanyahu and says the comments are all for show. 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
30: 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He is a wealth advisor. He is not a miser. He is on his Sennheiser. Mr. Stuart Willis, how you doing this week?
32: My gosh, you have all of the rhymes every time. Nice job, Spike. I'm good, man. I'm good. Ready for a vacation here in the next couple days here. Week out.
30: We all deserve it.
32: I need one. This summer is killing me here as I tape in Arizona and out in our Las Vegas office. It is absolutely brutal, this heat. I am a beach boy by nature and don't know if I can handle it.
0: Yes. So speaking about some of the heat, we're going to bring some heat today. Morningstar just released their 2026 withdrawal rates for retirement accounts. We greatly respect Morningstar, a fantastic publication. They do their research. But what do these numbers mean to you? And Stuart, I'm going to bury this lead. But when Republicans and Democrats are agreeing out loud, is it raining cats and dogs? What in the world is going on? I'll tell you what that topic is going to be a little bit more, and maybe even if we get to floating 401ks. I'll start out with our lead story there. The Morningstar 2026 report on your withdrawal rates from retirement accounts, up from a 3.7 last year to 3.9 this year. But the very baseline for me, Stuart, do you know what they're kind of basing this on? What is the sum? What kind of rates of return are they expecting inside these accounts? What do you think about these numbers in Morningstar?
32: Yeah, so it's actually interesting, some of the assumptions behind this number, but there's also a few basic assumptions that they're basing this on. For example, they're assuming basically 30 to 50% in equities or stocks, with the remainder in bonds or cash or fixed income. And whether somebody has $500,000 or $5 million, the percentage concept is the same. So it's the old 4% rule. Remember, now look, I think the 4% rule is something that, you know, makes sense for higher net worth people. Some people want to make sure that their income, you know, just replace it or is replaced by the yield internally so that you never erode the underlying value. But listen, I think a lot of us want to die with different goals, right? I have a friend who I don't want to say single, but she's never had any children. She's a professional athlete. And her goal isn't to leave any money at all. It's to have the greatest possible life she can. And if she dies and bounces the last check out on the way to the undertaker, having the best life possible, she won, right? Others, you know, because let's say you've saved $1 million or $5 million, making up some numbers here. You know, what good does it do to you know, leave that money if that's not one of your goals, right? If you don't have children or if you don't care about leaving money to the children, your goals are completely different than those who do. So I think first you have to look at what your goals are and whether this, you know, 4% rule really fits into what you're talking about. But the Morningstar report is very, very interesting because we're starting to see an incremental creep up in percentage of assets people are taking out.
0: Should you, some baselines on this. Mm-hmm. Now, this is probably based on, I'm going to guess, kind of middle of the road portfolio. This is like 30, 40, 50% stocks, and then 30, 40, 50% bonds. There's some cash in there. Also, what is the assumption on, I guess, the sum? I mean, I don't think this can be $300,000. I don't think, you know, it's got to be what, at least $1 million in savings?
32: Well, it all depends, right? It all, you know, and I think one of the other pressures, just to digress a little bit, I think one of the pressures that the audience may be feeling is, hey, the stock market has been doing unbelievably well for the last few years here. Why am I only taking 3.7% when I can take 5.5%, 6%? The market's making, I'm up 10, 15, 20%. Why am I only taking 4? So I think that may be one of those things also where people are seeing their balances increase. And so people are starting to take more as a result.
0: Do you... So let's talk about all of our advisors, not only Stuart Willis, but Andrew and, we got Brendan, who I'm going to see later tonight at a live event, and just all of the great guys you have all around the country and great women professionals. Are we about flexing our withdrawal rate annually, depending on how the markets are doing?
32: Man, you know what? Do what you want to do. Here's what I think really matters is that rules are meant as guidelines generally, and sometimes they don't define the life you want to live, right? Or the life you can live. So, for example, if, you know, living at a 4%, you know, rate accomplishes your goal to leave money, that's one thing. If you can live at a 7%, you know, withdrawal rate, with the kind of return that we've been seeing, and you know that you're not going to leave a ton, Well, maybe that's a win also. I think everybody's plan has to be individualized to them, right? I think it's important that you have an income source that is also safe and fixed and not fluctuating with the market so that you can take a little bit more risk with the portion that's in the market. You know, really capitalize on these runs in the market, but also know that if the market pulls back, you've got some safe money there that you can pull from that isn't volatile with the market as well. So I think it is important not to be 100% equity, to have your money in fixed income, which, you know, there's multiple forms. Obviously, bonds have been that historical place. Lately, we've seen, you know, especially after 2022, we've seen that bonds have a risk that can be sometimes higher than stocks themselves. So you want to look at all of the alternatives you have inside that that, you know, asset class, or at least inside that, you know, fixed definitive source.
0: So we're going to bring in some other factors later, including a conversation on Social Security. So, I mean, here's the good thing is hopefully that the withdrawal rate isn't just dependent on your investment savings. You're going to have Social Security. Maybe even some folks out there are lucky enough to have a pension, or maybe something that they have turned into annuity. I mean, do you want 100% of your income based on your investment portfolio in retirement?
32: Well, here's the reality. The reality is that when it comes to your investments, now, using the word investment is a broad term, right? Because technically, people who have insurance-based products as an income source, things like annuities, for example, that's not technically an investment, although we, you know, calculate it into your portfolio. So insurance products are not allowed to be sold as investment products if they don't, you know, fit that definition. So most fixed annuities are not investments per se, all right? So if you're including those inside that word investments, well, here's the thing I would say is that some people don't have a choice. The pensions are going the way of the dodo bird, right? Mm-hmm. Social Security, we've heard about that, you know, that whole program being in trouble, right? I think the CBOE is now saying it'll be defunct by 2032. And what that means is we're going to see a 25% reduction. For some company owners, people who avoided self-employment tax, you know, or avoided Social Security because, you know, they had S corporations, gave themselves minimum, you know, minimum salaries, and they were taking distributions, that may have saved them money there. But, you know, in retirement, it certainly is going to hurt their Social Security income. So, you know, sometimes people don't have a choice, Spike, that they are actually kind of self-reliant on their own portfolios to provide retirement income.
0: There also might be some say, I appreciate a few minutes ago you were saying, you say, hey, look at how well the markets are doing. Why am I only taking 3 or 4%? How about the flip side of that? How about allocating more towards the stocks and stock fund? What about having 60-70% to enjoy this ride that we've been on? Yeah. Say, hey, you know, now I can take out 5, 6, or 7%. Is that overcorrecting into the spending wheel?
32: I think what's happening is that people are getting more comfortable with the market as the historical, you know, memory of loss gets further and further away, right? So, you know, a year after 2022 or 2008 or, you know, with financial crisis or the, you know, the dot-com crash, people get scared and they over-rotate to safety. You know, the same phenomena happens in reverse as we get farther away or further away from these you know, market downturns. People get more comfortable with the market because, you know, we talk about the emotional reasons that people respond, right? The fear of missing out. They don't want their buddies to make 40% and they make 5%. Sometimes the party's already over though, right? Everybody knows you're supposed to buy low and sell high. And oftentimes people do the opposite, especially when it comes to equities, where they join the party way too late. And the big question you should be asking, Spike, is, hey, is it too late? Is the market going to continue to do well? The answer is, I don't know. Either way, I don't have an answer for that. Because if I did, with all due respect, I wouldn't be hanging out with you. I'd be on my 500-foot yacht. And nobody knows that answer, Spike. Nobody knows the direction of the market, which is why I think you need to have a clean hedge. So you make sure that if the market does well, you can take advantage of it. If the market goes south, you're also protected from its downsides on your income sources. I think that's the main theme I want to leave you with on.
0: We know that there's so many different things that you can be focusing on and enjoying and trying to unplug here in the middle of the year. So what we're going to do is try to motivate you. For the first 10 callers, we will do your income plan review, but you need to take advantage of it by calling the phone number or scheduling your time at our website. 877-573-8473 is the phone number. 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
1: 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When you take Social Security can affect more than just when the checks begin. You've paid into Social Security for decades, so how do you know when to take it to get the most out of it? On the surface, it may seem like an easy call, but your benefit amount can vary depending on when you claim. If you're married, your decision could affect your spouse as well. 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How will Social Security work alongside your other accounts? 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
0: 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We love Morningstar. I read a lot from there, and they do a lot of good research on both sides. You know, they try to keep themselves in the middle. Their retirement withdrawal rates, though, I love how they update this every single year. It was lower last year, about 3.9%, which hovers around that 4 that Mr. Bengen wrote about in the 90s. But what about when retirement throws you some curveballs, higher inflation, retiring a couple of years earlier than you wanted to because the job force changes, healthcare changes? You know, can we still rely on these kind of set numbers?
32: Well, first of all, I don't want to walk over what you just did here. Your reference to these obscure economists that only I don't know who Bengen is, by the way. I don't know if
0: Bill Bengen was a guy, I guess, in the 90s who wrote the book literally on the 4% rule. Well, he said William Bengen.
32: Maybe I need to do some more studying here, Spike. All I know is that I'm entertained by your references here. So, and a lot of people gloss over that. But look, at the end of the day, listen, Morningstar is a great company. They do a lot of our analysis for us when it comes to portfolio risks, et cetera. I think they have some neat insight into things. But, you know, don't get it twisted. They have a perspective as well, right? I mean, they are just a point of view. You know, how they interpret that data is a completely different thing than kind of just stating the facts of these, you know, these increases here. So if, you know, we're seeing a 3.9% withdrawal rate instead of, you know, a 4%, 5% rate, listen, maybe there's more money in the market and people are simply saying, hey, I don't need as much income. You know what I mean? I mean, I really believe that people's income plan needs to be unique to them. These 4% rules were based on, you know, higher interest rate environments, a fixed income. I mean, clearly now the yields that we're seeing in the market are yielding much bigger than that. So listen, if the market continues to do what it's doing, who cares? You know, 4% or 10%, you're going to keep up with it, right? So are we in this kind of weird cyclical environment where the market's going to start pulling back? I hope not. But, you know, we don't have any real headwinds right now. I mean, with most of the Iran controversy behind us, at least major, you know, military involvement at this point, you know, I think oil prices are coming down, and I think we're in a good position to see, you know, some really neat things. Liquefied.

0: Freedom is more than fireworks and celebration. True freedom is having peace in your heart, strength for your struggle, and faith for your future. I'm Henry Davis, pastor of the First Baptist Church of Highland Park, inviting you to worship with us this summer. No matter what tried to hold you down, God still has the power to lift you up. 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
1: 6 years, or 35 or 34, I'm just worried about the shortcoming of it, and you know how much you withdraw. So we're living longer. There's lots of risk in the market. A lot of people think of risk in the market as the stock market, but as you alluded to, there's interest rate risk. There is tax risk. I think maybe today we could also put in Social Security as a risk, but also longevity. Yep. We are living long. You know, you're seeing clients. You've been doing this since 1997. You're seeing people living longer and longer and longer. How has your income plan been working for people who are deeper into retirement?
2: Yeah, you know, here's the thing. You know, as a company, we have been in business a long, long time. I mean, next year we're going to be celebrating our 30th year in business. So I think that's a big milestone as a company. People want to make sure they're doing business with a company that's going to survive the test of time. And over that time, we've seen a lot of changes. You know, this Social Security issue that you hinted at isn't a new one either, right? I mean, the Social Security Trust Fund we've been warning about is going to be defunct and depleted, you know, eventually or inevitably, but it's a major portion of people's income. So when you talk about the 4% rule, it's a great theoretical position. I just think that where it falls apart is if you don't care about leaving money, leaving the principal back, right? Because I'm torn between the two concepts of leaving a ton of money, you know, to the kids, right? Like, am I going to really, you know, do I want to create amazing memories, or do I want to miser it away to make sure the kids can, you know, go and enjoy life as trust fund kids their whole lives? And, you know, I've always raised my families. And by the way, my youngest son is interning here in our operations with our operations leadership team here. He's a business student at Southern Methodist University, SMU in Dallas. And he's just shadowing and asking questions of our leadership team for the summer to, you know, really kind of bring something out of it. But my oldest one just graduated from UCLA, business economics. He's actually touring Asia right now, but he's going to be helping out with an AI project here at Asset Preservation. But the point I'm mentioning with them is I've invested so much time and money into their development as students, as human beings, that I don't know that leaving them a ton of money is going to do them any service, right? I wasn't, you know, raised with a ton of money, and somehow I figured out how to build a business and, you know, be able to survive a couple tough ones, right? I mean, the dot-com crash was rough, financial crisis was devastating, walked away from a home in 2008, in, you know, which was probably the worst financial decision I've ever made, but, you know, and overcome it, right? And I think that, like, when kids are given so much money to inherit that they depend on it, that they don't have to be self-sufficient, I think that's when they become, you know, this, you know, kind of burden down the road. You have to worry about those kids. Like, I've never raised my kids that way. I said, assume that there's nothing for you there. Assume that you have to do it all on your own. Assume your mom and I are going to take a vacation every single month and spend it all in retirement. There will be nothing left, so that you're not depending on this. You know, there's so many people just expect inheritance, and I think it really affects. Now, you know, it affects the way they conduct their lives. But that's not to say that you don't want your money to go be there for the kids and the grandkids and so forth. You know, I just act as if it's not going to happen and raise them accordingly.
1: So with all the advisors and with all of the clients that you have around the country, can I mean, is there a standardized, in a way, withdrawal rate for all of your clients, or is it really dependent on them, their spending, what they have, and what they want to do with it in the end?
2: That is what cash flow is about, our cash flow analysis, Spike, because the 4% rule does not apply to everybody. Sometimes it's a 6% or a 7%, right? What about the

0: longevity. If somebody's health concerns are such that they aren't going to live to 100 years old, right? You know what their historical, you know, family situation is. You know what their health situation is. Maybe it, the opposite is true as well. Hey, there's incredible longevity. That 4% is too much, right? If somebody is, you know, can't afford, if someone has $150,000 to their name, well, that 4% rule, how much does that really apply to someone with $100,000, right? It's, and I'm not trying to demean that amount of savings. I'm trying to say that these static rules were sometimes meant for millionaires to leave money to their kids. They weren't meant to be able to survive the test of time, you know? And I would just say this, cash flow planning is really the truth. Right? It's our source of truth because it defines what we do is we look at what your current budget is, what your expenses are, what they're going to be in the future, what your Social Security income is, what it's going to be in the future, what are your medical costs, what are your Medicare costs, you know, all those things, you add all that up. What does your budget look like? What is your income source? And how much can you take with a reasonable degree of certainty and still have the end result you want, meaning leaving money or not leaving money. And you want to create some buffer in there as well. You know, there's got to be some buffer.
1: Yeah. Speaking of some buffer, we've got some bottom of the hour messages here. For our listeners, though, I know, again, it's the middle of the year, and you say, I've got all the time in the world to worry about this. We've got vacation. We've got the grandkids coming to visit. You're going to head out of town because it's getting toasty in certain areas. I get it. But that's why we're trying to motivate you today. For the first 10 callers, we will do your income plan review. Are you a few years away from retirement? That's great. Let's see where you're at and see what it's going to look like for you. Are you in your retirement? Do you truly, truly, truly have an income plan? 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
1: 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I'm going to give him a quick, though, congratulations. He just won. Did you just win in the heavyweight division? What did you just win, sir?
0: I don't know if there's an insult built into that compliment.
1: No. It's because you're a big dude.
0: Well, you know what? Now I'm more uncomfortable telling you. It wasn't heavyweight. It was super heavyweight.
4: Oh, man.
0: So I'm at the 222-pound class, and he's talking about the American National Jiu-Jitsu Tournament. So I won my class. And Knucklehead Stewart decided to fight in the open class, which is unlimited weight. And I went in against a guy about 320 pounds. I'm going to put a picture of it on my Instagram. So if you just want to go onto Instagram and look up Stuart A. Willis, give me a follow on there. And you can go see the picture of this guy 100 pounds bigger than me. That actually gave me what we call my doctor, by the way, Matt Anastasi at Mayo Clinic, Dr. Anastasi, what an absolute hero of mine. This guy's the greatest doctor on the planet here in Phoenix at the Mayo Clinic, but he has diagnosed it as a tibial contusion. So I've got this big knot on my leg. The guy was trying to break my leg, but I was beating him 6-0 until I ran out of gas, man. I just ran out of talent. And when you're fighting guys 100 pounds heavier, that was not meant to do. And I didn't know I was going to face that guy. But, you know, there you go.
1: In your division, you made it to the final bell, right? Was it a tap out? Make it the entire time?
0: Yeah, I actually had them both in the same choke. The big guy did. I just lost it. You know, I had his back, and the other guy was about to tap, and we ran out of time. But he was able to hold pretty tightly. But I won on points. And
1: you got to be careful, Stuart, because now they're going to be studying film on you.
0: Yeah.
1: And they're going to be getting your moves down.
0: Yes.
1: And they're like, oh, we're not going to let this guy get us.
0: If you want to see those moves, go on to my personal Instagram page. If you want to be entertained by me getting beat up. There you go.
1: All right. Well, Stu, I was quite amazed. I'm glad this conversation started to happen. I was looking through articles all through last week, and you've said a phrase like this before, but when the House Speaker Mike Johnson and Senator Elizabeth Warren actually agree on something, I'm wondering what in the world has shifted in the matrix. Last week saw both parties, both Republicans and Democrats, talking about a huge issue. Do you want to throw it out there? What is it that they were both talking about?
0: Well, it's what we were talking about before, about Social Security becoming defunct, right? And that we would need to... When people say, hey, is Social Security going to go away? No, it's not going to go away. It would be political suicide for either party to wish away Social Security. We are just too dependent on it. And the fund, essentially, they're saying will be depleted by 2032. Because here's the reality is that when Social Security was created, people were actuarially dead by the time they started filing. And they would live on it for a year or two, right? So some lived beyond that, some died before. Now we're living, 20, 30 years on Social Security. It wasn't designed that way, right? And so with the greatest generation, with this amazing, baby boomer generation here starting to retire now, it's putting tremendous pressure on the trust fund, and we need to do something about it. And so what they're talking about doing is a bunch of different things. And what I believe is going to happen is what we've always seen happen is that they're going to most likely increase taxation on maximum taxable limits on your income, and also tax you more on your Social Security itself in retirement. One we can plan around. One is a lot more difficult from a W-2 perspective to plan around if you're a W-2 employee.
1: Yeah. That second one there kind of sounds counterintuitive. I'll get to that in a second.
0: Yeah.
1: So just for some baseline and some facts to review with Stuart there, he's saying, look, we don't think Social Security is going to go away. Saying that it would be underfunded to be paying everybody 100%. Right now they're saying if it's not changed, if it's not funded differently, it could be a 20% reduction as soon as 2032. So now we're talking 7-8 years away. So this is something that is starting to come in the front view. for the baseline of it, 184, and I want to say 0.5 thousand right now is kind of where that cap is on what folks pay on their salaries into Social Security. What I read, Stuart, was that even if they increase that, let's say, to 225, that shores it up for a few years, but it's not the complete solve. It's not gonna do it for like a real, real long time. So you're saying the other taxes might need to increase as well?
0: Well, on the actual benefit itself. So if we actually, so just remember, Social Security, when it was first introduced by Franklin Roosevelt during the New Deal, we were told that it would never be a revenue source for taxation, but it became taxable for the first time in 1983. And then more taxable in 1993, up to 85% of it became taxable. And just remember, both parties allowed for that. So Bill Clinton was the one in 1983. I'm sorry, Ronald Reagan, 1983, Bill Clinton in 1993. So both parties in power have signed into law allowing it to become taxable and more taxable. So will it go up to 100% taxable, taxable income based on your other income? Maybe. I think that's really where we're going here because, listen, taxes are like crack cocaine. I mean, this Congress keeps taxing. It's hard to take away an income source from Congress once they have control of it. And we just keep paying more and more and more taxes, which is why it's important to have a tax plan right now to plan for your retirement. And here's where I'm going with this. What a lot of people don't realize is that when they put money away into their IRAs and their 401ks, in their thrift savings plans, tax deferred in the pre-tax environment, they're doing it because they want to save taxes today. But what they're not realizing is that by deferring taxes until Social Security or until you're retired where you'll be collecting Social Security, you're now going to make that Social Security more taxable than it probably needed to be. If you would have done other things, like contributing into a Roth the whole time, and all that money was tax-free when you took it out, it would be completely invisible to Social Security tax. So here's the point. Take advantage right now. With the Tax Cut and Jobs Act being extended through the One Big Beautiful Bill, essentially, taxes are on sale right now for the middle class. There are opportunities right now to take advantage of this incredible tax savings that only the wealthy are taking advantage of, right? If, and when you say, well, who's the wealthy? Well, I don't know. The other people, right? Everybody talks about the wealthy, but the wealthy and the ultra wealthy stay wealthy because they plan. Right now is the opportunity you have to plan like the wealthy and the ultra wealthy. If you don't have a tax plan, you're missing out.
1: I'm going to reiterate that. I want to give out the phone number and the website right now. For we've said the word and the phrase Roth conversion and Roth conversion review for a few years now. Here's the thing, folks. If the story on Social Security is worrying you, if the story on Social Security is making you upset, if you're upset at your politicians for going, oh my gosh, number one, I can't believe they tax it and I can't believe they're going to reduce it on me. If you are upset, here's what you do. You call the phone number. Because what we want to do is your tax review along with your Social Security review. What Stuart is talking about is getting your accounts, your investment accounts, more tax efficient. And if you want to do a Roth conversion review to see if you can create some tax-free income lanes in case Social Security does change later down the road. Now we've got some tax-free income that isn't going to be affected no matter what your Social Security is. Call the phone number right now. We're going to continue this conversation, Stuart, but 877-5-RETIRE. That's 877-573-8473. When you get them on, say, I want to do my Roth conversion review with the team. We'll find offices around you. If you're hearing this broadcast, if you're watching us on the Spotify, wherever you're at, we'll be able to help you with this. Or you can schedule your own time at the website, assetpreservationwealth.com. Stuart, do you believe that they're going to come up with a solve for it? There's roughly 68 million Americans on Social Security. I think it would be dangerous if they
0: did. It would be devastating if they don't, because the people it's going to hurt the most aren't the people that haven't retired yet. It'll be the people that have already hung up their, their work boots, right? And said, hey, I'm retired. I'm depending on this money. People depend on their cost of living increases. Imagine if that 22% reduction in your benefit happens. It's not just to future filers, okay? It's to people that have already filed as well. So a 22% reduction would be devastating to a lot of people that are really depending on Social Security. The problem is, and listen, hindsight's always 2020, right? I could have done this. I should have done this. But a lot of you have already become so dependent on Social Security that that 22% reduction could be absolutely a game changer. That's why it's important that Social Security isn't your only plan. It should be part of the plan, but but you need to have a plan outside of Social Security to make sure that things make sense for you.
1: Yeah. If you knew that there was going to be, boy, I mean, if, I guess if there were going to be a 20% reduction in your salary, you might be looking for another job. If you knew that was coming 7 or 8 years from now.
0: Yep.
1: If you knew there's going to be a 20% reduction in your benefits, you'd be looking for a solution. If you know that there could possibly be, even though we feel that they're going to shore it up, there are solutions, there are possibilities. I don't think they want to lose the largest voting base in America. I mean, just 68 million on Social Security alone, probably 100, 150 million over the age of 60, 65. I'll look into that actual number. They don't want to make everybody angry from 50 and beyond going, wait a minute, I paid into this my entire life. Now you're going to reduce it? This is my money that I put into there and my employer's money. So call the phone number, folks. 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I have a couple more questions, Stuart, on that as far as how is the Social Security Trust Fund actually invested? 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
1: 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Social Security, finally, both Democrats and Republicans talking about it. They're both agreeing that something needs to be done about it. I don't know if they're going to agree on the same solution. It's going to involve a three-letter word that nobody likes, and that's tax. Whether that's increasing it on us, increasing our employers, increasing the amount that we all pay into it. I think that's the one that people would probably notice the less. If they increase it up to $225,000 or $250,000, whatever that might be. But hey, I tell you what, you're a financial advisor. Let me dig into your head on this. How is the Social Security Trust Fund, I think a couple of trillion dollars in there, how is it actually invested? Do you think you guys and Erica Menez and a couple of you guys could get together and maybe do a little bit better than its investment strategy?
0: Oh, could we perform better? Come on now. I mean, listen, I mean, but it's not an entirely fair, you know, comparison because, you know, they are statutorily limited to how they can actually invest the Social Security Trust Fund. A lot of people don't believe there's actually a trust fund. There is. But by law, the Social Security Trust Fund can only be invested in U.S. treasuries. Now, and it's a special kind of U.S. treasury, but they can't be in stocks or bonds or mutual funds or anything like that. And, you know, the big question of should it be, right? It missed this amazing market, right? And the market keeps going up and up and up. But what if there's a downturn? can we jeopardize the program? Well, here's the thing. There was a lot of political pressure back in the late 1990s to do just that. George W. Bush was pushing really, really heavy towards doing exactly what we talked about.
1: Like changing the investment strategy.
0: Yeah. And, you know, as soon as we saw the financial collapses, you know, during his time, you know, he wanted to be able to invest the Social Security in the S&P 500. Now, just imagine what that would do to the stock market itself, right? Because all of a sudden it's a buy-sell relationship when the S&P 500 is now being purchased by the U.S. Treasury to be able to fund Social Security. You're pushing higher and higher and higher the prices of these. So it would create an amazing stock market if that were to be the case. But what happened soon after that? Well, soon after that, obviously the markets collapsed and nobody talked about it since. So,
1: yeah.
0: I mean, you're the first person to bring it up now in, I don't know, what, 20 years or so. So
1: that's I was just like, wait a second. Because I read that. He said it's, you know, it's by law. But hey, doesn't this president kind of shoot from the hip and write laws the way he wants to? Well, I mean, what if him as an investor kind of person looked at it and said, well, why is this only in treasuries? I mean, if I just put that across his desk, it'd say, don't you think we could earn a little bit more?
0: Well, the answer is absolutely. The problem is that there's risks associated with that kind of investing. And I think a lot of the historical investing strategies of Social Security or anything else in treasuries was because we were in this very high interest rate environment, right? I mean, we are now in a pretty low interest rate environment here, relatively. I mean, the long-term treasury is pretty, you know, it's okay, you know, hovering around the four zone. But short-term rates are really low right now. But we're talking about in the 80s, for example, interest rates were, you know, up in the, you know, the 10-year treasury is up in the 10, 12, 14% range for a time. And so yields on those investments were way better for a long period of time. So we're at a 17-year high in interest rates, to be clear, but historically, you know, not where we were certainly in the 70s and 80s, not even close.
1: Okay. So as we close out on Social Security, at least for today, look, we're glad that both political sides of the aisle are talking about it. I don't know that there's going to be a solve overnight. I don't know if it's you know, on the hot plate of what they're going to do, but at least they're both talking about it. I'm glad to hear that. Let's say, so let's start with those who are already on Social Security. And then I'm going to ask you if they haven't turned it on or 62. For those who are on Social Security, action steps. Besides sitting around, look, when we talk about this at a live event, when I say how many folks are concerned about Social Security, half their hands go up and they're worried and eventually start grumbling some things out. And I say, don't worry, we're going to get there. People are concerned. This is making them tense. What could or should they do? Should they just sit back and be patient right now?
0: If they've already filed?
1: Yes, if they were already on file. How can we help them feel a little bit better?
0: Well, here's the thing. I mean, number one, it's important to make sure that your congressman knows exactly how you feel, right? They are there to be your representative. They're not just somebody on the TV. Let your legislative representatives know how you feel. So as they start to introduce these laws and these changes, that it actually reflects you and your feelings, right? It's kind of like looking at New York, right? New York actually elected a Democratic socialist, which is unbelievable. But, you know, just be careful what you wish for, because you may end up getting that, right? And they can't just start. The whole responsibility they have is to the electorate, right? If your feelings aren't being honored or wished or taken care of here in any sort of way, it's really important to make sure that they know how you feel and that you're opposed to any sort of legislation.
1: If you are 67, 68, you've turned on your Social Security, worth it also taking a look at your portfolio? Is this something where maybe we should be looking at interest rates, interest rate tools, stocks, a dividend paying stock? Should we look at something to maybe try to shore up what could be a shortcoming?
0: Yeah, so if you're already filed for Social Security or you're contemplating filed for Social Security, because that's a big question. When people turn 62, should I file or not? Because because there are or there is a lot of pressure for people to just file as early as possible. Hey, this thing's going out of business. I need to file as soon as possible to lock in my benefit. And just remember, those reductions we talked about, Spike, those apply to people that are on Social Security as well. So filing early or filing late for Social Security, you know, is a plan that people need to think through for them.
1: Yeah.
0: And I think what happens is that most people underestimate the importance of Social Security in their benefit, or in their retirement. So if, for example, you know, you're married and you file jointly and both of you worked, the average couple we see that fits that criteria has between $1 million and $1.5 million over their lifetime of benefit. So if you've saved $1 million for your retirement, you are listening to our radio show, watching our television shows, saying, hey, I want to plan around this, right? I want to plan my investments. Why aren't you planning your Social Security? You know, even if you've filed already, right? It needs to be a part of your bigger plan. If you haven't filed already, the first rule is to stop listening to your goofy friends at the water cooler. Because just because Joe Schmo is really good at engineering a bearing at, you know, the local, you know, engineering shop doesn't mean he knows what he's talking about when it comes to your personal financial situation. You know, there, you know, a lot of engineers will use flat break-even tables. They don't account for inflation and other things. We have some really sophisticated tools that can really show you what fits you, not what fits your friends. Don't worry. Mm-hmm. Stop worrying about, you know, keeping up with the Joneses. Worry about your retirement. You know, stop worrying about what your friends think about when you should file. You know, one of the big mistakes, Spike, is people who file early, sometimes they say, hey, I'm done at 62. Right. I'm going to file for Social Security. They quit their job. They're fine. And they're like, man, this sucks. I want to get back to work. I feel like I'm bored. I want, mm-hmm. you know, I don't want to be, you know, hanging out all day watching Bonanza reruns all day long. I want to go, you know, hang out with people, go work at Home Depot or, you know, do something, meet people at the golf club or whatever. But then you have income limitations. If you file under full retirement age, you're limited to $20,000+. For every $2 you exceed that threshold, there's a $1 reduction in your benefit. And so the point is, if you file before 67, my gosh, now mm-hmm. you're pushed into a corner of not being able to work or taking massive penalties. I think it's something you really need to think through. You need to talk about this specific topic with a fiduciary, with a professional, somebody who has your best interests at stake, not just somebody that's politically motivated in a certain direction, because we are living in polar opposite worlds mm-hmm. right now. There are two concurrent realities happening, right? If you watch one news channel, you see the world one way. If you watch the other one, you're on two different planets right now. Try to get your source, you know, of information, mm-hmm. all of your help from a fiduciary, somebody who will give you the right take.
1: And one of the things I want to let all of the listeners know is that with all of our financial advisors in different locations, we'd be glad to run your Social Security and income review. A huge thing you're saying on the 62. If you take it early and then you go beyond that 1 year, I guess you can pause it, but you'd have to restart your Social Security, pay everything back if you really wanted a complete yeah. redo, and you'd have to do that within the first 12 months. So this is a decision you've got to get right.
0: The first time.
1: Do your advisors and you mind talking about Social Security before people turn it on?
0: Yeah, it's absolutely, you know, what we start our conversations with. People are like, well, why are you talking about Social Security? I'm here to talk about my investments. Every other financial advisor wants to talk about my investments. Yeah, that's because that's how they make their money. We look at things differently, right? We look at things, how is it going to affect you globally? And I think by adding that value of this additional planning that nobody expects, it really shows the potential clients that we are here for them, not just to sell you a product or an investment strategy, but to be real long-term partners in your own retirement. And if you're in a position where you believe that everybody you talk to is just trying to sell you something and not there looking out for your best interest, it's time to get a second opinion. And we're here to give it to you absolutely free, but you have to take action and ask for help. 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All you have to do is call 877-5-RETIRE. or even easier, go onto the website at assetpreservationwealth.com to claim your absolutely free Social Security and portfolio review. 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We're here to give it to you.
1: For Stuart Willis, I'm Spike Spangle. Stuart, thank you for your hour. Thank you, listeners, for your hour. 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
6: 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The information contained herein does not constitute an offer to sell any securities or represent an express or implied opinion or endorsement of any specific investment opportunity, offering, or issuer. 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Any discussions of specific strategies are for informational purposes only and have been provided to help determine whether they may be appropriate for your specific situation. If applicable, the primary goal is converting retirement assets into a Roth IRA is to reduce the future tax liability on the distributions you take in retirement or on the distributions of your beneficiaries. Each individual investor's situation is different, and any ideas provided may not be appropriate for your particular circumstances. Comments regarding a particular client's experience may or may not be the same as another client's experience and is not an indication that any client or prospective client will experience the same or a higher level of future success or performance. Foundations only transacts business in those jurisdictions where it's properly registered or is excluded or exempted from registration requirements. Registration as an investment advisor is not an endorsement of the firm by securities regulators and does not mean the advisor has achieved a specific level of skill or ability. Nothing herein constitutes a recommendation that any security, portfolio, or securities or investment strategy is suitable for any specific person. No legal or tax advice is provided. 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
1: The U.S. and Iran both carrying out more strikes. I'm Ann Carrick, Fox News. From the White House, Fox's Alex Hogan with the latest.
2: So new escalation with the U.S. continuing to carry out strikes in Iran today. Amid this renewed escalation, we've seen Iran carry out strikes of its own this weekend. And just yesterday, the U.S. military announced the tragic deaths of two U.S. service members. They say that one service member is still missing and that four others were transported to Jordanian hospitals after an Iranian missile and drone attack on a base in Jordan on Friday. President Trump reportedly telling News Nation, quote, "We hate to see it happen. It's in service to our country." And Secretary of War Pete Hegseth reacted, writing, "Godspeed, heroes. Their sacrifice only stiffens our resolve."
1: 16 U.S. service members have been killed since the U.S. began striking Iran. Argentina and Spain are facing off today to determine who will be this year's World Cup champion. Fox's Brian Yenes has a preview from outside the New York, New Jersey stadium where the final will be played.
3: Argentina looks to become the first team in 64 years to win back-to-back World Cups. And in just a few hours, the world's greatest soccer player, 39-year-old Lionel Messi, will face off against Spain's 19-year-old prodigy, Lamine Yamal. And for the first time ever, the World Cup champions will receive exclusive custom-made championship rings alongside that trophy. They are reportedly handcrafted 18-karat gold rings featuring 89 diamonds and 36 sapphires. There are exactly 2,026 rings made, 30 for the champions, and the rest will be available for fans to purchase.
1: Today marks the first World Cup final between the reigning champions of Europe and South America. Spain won Euro 2024, while Argentina captured the 2024 Copa America. The World Cup match is at 3 p.m. Eastern on Fox. Pre-game coverage, it's been underway. 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
19: Attacks on Iran after a deadly attack on U.S. troops and a bipartisan push to sanction Russia gained steam.
20: The White House does support the bill, and I believe it can be passed before August.
21: Let's hold Putin accountable, and let's honor Lindsey Graham as we move this forward.
19: Sweeping legislation brokered by the late senator meant to pressure Moscow and deprive it of funds for its war against Ukraine. We'll discuss the prospects for passage with two of the prominent co-sponsors, Gene Shaheen, the top Democrat on foreign relations, and Katie Britt, the Republican senator spearheading the efforts. Then we'll sit down with Congressman Michael McCaul, chairman emeritus of House Foreign Affairs and Homeland Security Committees, fresh back from his meeting with President Zelensky in Ukraine. And
22: I think it sounds so radical, like abolish the Senate, abolish the Supreme Court, like et cetera, but it's not.
19: The Democratic Socialists of America roll out an updated platform to remake the political system as their movement gains steam ahead of the midterms. We'll ask our Sunday panel how the radical proposals are landing across America. Plus, it's Argentina versus Spain in the World Cup finale. We're live on the ground at the stadium ahead of the final showdown. All right now on Fox News Sunday. From Fox News in Washington, we begin with a look at some of today's top stories. Controversial social media influencer brothers Andrew and Tristan Tate were taken into custody Saturday by federal marshals in Miami. They were arrested in connection with the UK police investigation into alleged sexual offenses dating back to 2012. England beat France 6-4 in a thrilling third place match as the World Cup competition winds down. France's Kylian Mbappe surpassed Leo Messi's record for World Cup goals by scoring his 21st and 22nd career goals during the competition. But will Messi reclaim the record in today's Argentina-Spain final? Coming up, we're going to take you to the World Cup final for a preview. You can watch the championship match on Fox. Weather forecasters say that while severe thunderstorms are expected across the U.S. early this week, smoke from Canadian wildfires will remain the biggest threat for tens of millions of people. While widespread rainfall will help alleviate some of the threat, areas that miss out on the soaking rains remain vulnerable to new wildfires. But our top story this morning, new developments in the Middle East. In a moment, we'll talk with Democratic Senator Gene Shaheen and Republican Senator Katie Britt, who are in London on a bipartisan mission. But first, the latest from the White House. Alex Hogan is with the president in Bedminster, New Jersey. Alex.
23: Hi, Shannon. The U.S. military carried out its 8th consecutive night of attacks on Iran as Iran launched its own strikes on U.S. allies in the Middle East this weekend. The U.S. military says that 2 U.S. service members have been killed, 1 is missing, and 4 others were evacuated to Jordanian hospitals after an Iranian missile and drone attack on a base in Jordan on Friday. President Trump at his Bedminster, New Jersey golf club reportedly telling News Nation, quote, "We hate to see it happen. It is in service to our country." When the conflict began in February, Trump warned that service members could be killed, arguing the fight was for the future. The president had also stated that this would only last roughly 6 weeks. Democrats this weekend criticizing the administration over the conflict that's drawn out nearly 6 months.
24: My deepest condolences to the families of the service members. We pray for their comfort at this very difficult time. Secondly, this is a forever war at this point. This is a quagmire. Neither side, the U.S., certainly cannot militarily resolve the situation.
23: Altogether now, 16 U.S. service members have been killed and more than 430 wounded. Secretary of War Pete Hegseth reacted, writing, "Godspeed, heroes. Their sacrifice only stiffens our resolve." Friday, Trump attended a FIFA reception at the Trump Tower in New York City.
25: This has been far beyond a sporting event. This has been something very, very special.
0: So good luck to Spain and Argentina on Sunday, and may the best team win.
19: And President Trump is expected to attend the final today at MetLife Stadium here in New Jersey. Shannon.
1: Alex Hogan reporting from Bedminster. Thank you, Alex. Joining us now, Brent Sadler, former Navy captain and Heritage Foundation senior research fellow, to talk through some of the latest developments. Great to have you back.
2: Great to be back.
1: So this is Jordan. This is the area where Iran hit, caused casualties for us. We know at least two U.S. soldiers lost now. That takes us to a total of 16 lives. And there are hundreds, we're told, to have been wounded as well by incoming from Iran.
2: Absolutely. I mean, the human cost on this is a reminder that what we benefit from now does come at a cost. And those soldiers, sailors, and airmen that are still out there doing the work to protect us, hearts and prayers need to be for them every day. Mm-hmm. Jordan, in the bigger scheme of things, there's air bases, there are logistics supports there. It's why the Iranians are attacking it. What still is a question is why they have not resumed attacks against Israel. Certainly not by lack of intent. Mm-hmm. It could be an indication of that their war machine is being worn down.
1: Okay, so we're going to look at another map that shows us more broadly some more of the retaliatory strikes coming out from Iran. We obviously have a lot of allies and at least partners in the region who are taking this incoming. And there had been conversation a few weeks ago that maybe that was the reason we'd stop some of the more kinetic action, that there had been conversations with them asking us to pull back on that. And yet Iran is now very actively going after these targets.
2: I think there's also just equally, on the part of our allies in the region to push forward and more aggressively prosecute this conflict to its conclusion. It's in their best interest that Iran is not able to reconstitute itself and be unreformed. In other words, they'll just come back even more angry and more of a threat in the future. So we need to finish the job. And I think our partners in the region want to see that too. And from the Iranian perspective, they've alienated themselves and they've surrounded themselves now with active military threats because they've attacked all their neighbors. And it also is an indication that they only have shorter range type of capabilities. Another indication that perhaps why they're not attacking further afield is because that capacity to target is no longer there anymore. And also why they're going down to work with another one of their proxies, the Houthis, to hopefully start up attacks on shipping in the Red Sea again.
1: Yeah, so let's talk about the Strait, because we're beefing up our naval assets there, our blockade there. That has been reconstituted. But you mentioned the Red Sea may be closed off. At least Iran, the reporting is from Reuters, that they're asking the Houthis to be ready to choke off that point as well.
2: Yeah. Well, a couple of things on the Houthis that why I would not be too worried about it. One is much of the global shipping that's already adjusted. They avoid that area. You have the Saudi east-west pipeline that's 600 miles to the north in the Red Sea from the Houthis. So much of the oil that goes to Europe and elsewhere doesn't even go by the Bab el-Mandeb, that strait the Houthis are trying to close off. The Iranians have tried to get, they had two plane loads of folks. The Saudis tried to intervene there, brought in some more IRGC folks, perhaps with leadership and technical support. But whether they've got the missiles or the capability, they're not going to have a whole lot to shoot at again because the world's adjusted. Different story on the Straits of Hormuz, the U.S. blockade. It's not necessarily a physical presence outside of each of the Iranian ports. That's not how this has been done. It's not how it's waged. One is financial. When you had the Secretary Bessent actually revoke the waivers, that's perhaps the biggest part of this, because no one's going to buy oil if they can't get it from the Iranians. Mm-hmm. The next thing, and again, the waivers make that very hard to move the money. The next thing is the actual shipping. And the ships, the U.S. Navy is not up inside and near the Iranian ports for this blockade. They're sitting off here in the Gulf of Oman. Mm-hmm. And this is the cork of the bottle. Mm-hmm. You can't get any oil in or ships in or oil out if you can't get past that line.
1: So let's talk about where we're striking as well. This is over Friday, Saturday. If you could quickly wrap us up here about where we're targeting and how it's working.
2: So a couple of things are going on here. First is isolating the IRGC. This is the muscle. This is what's keeping the regime's dictate preeminent on the street and suppressing the people, which we know in January was widespread. And we know from leaked government documents, Iranian governments, that they only have less than 10% of popular support. And that probably is a problem that they're having to worry about. So isolating. So some attacks where you see scattered around here and on the border, this prevents logistics resupplies. There's another railhead that was attacked earlier, is to cut Iran off from resupply, but also bridges that you see and railway and tunnels. It starts to isolate the IRGC. That then allows agitating of discontent to start to probably galvanize against an opposition to the regime. This is providing the Iranian people the opening a little bit more forcefully in the past to take their country back.
1: They desperately want it and need it.
2: Yes.
1: Captain, thank you very much. Always appreciate your insights.
2: Thank you.
1: And joining us now are the top Democrat on foreign relations, Senator Jeanne Shaheen, and Republican Senator Katie Britt. They are together on a bipartisan foreign mission. Welcome to you both. Good to have you. I want to get to the work that you guys are doing together with respect to Russia, but first a tie-in for Russia, apparently, to the situation in Iran. The Wall Street Journal reporting that China and Russia may actually be helping Iran to target our assets and our allies in the region. Senator Shaheen, what more can and should we be doing with respect to their involvement in the Iran conflict?
3: Well, that's exactly why we need to put more pressure on Vladimir Putin and Russia on the war in Ukraine, because we need to shut him down there and shut him down with any help he's providing to Iran in the Middle East. And the same is true of China. And that's exactly what our Russia sanctions bill would do. And I'm pleased that we have now we have 62 sponsors. We're ready to go. There's a lot of momentum behind this. This is a way to a fitting legacy for Lindsey Graham to get this bill passed.
1: Okay, before we leave this issue with Iran, Senator Britt, I want to get your input as well here. We've lost two more U.S. soldiers, one still missing, four others hospitalized. We know there have been hundreds hospitalized or injured in some way in this conflict. Where do you see the off-ramp, the resolution to the Iran conflict?
4: Well, first, Senator Shaheen and I were just talking about this. Our hearts and prayers are with our servicemen and women right now. We certainly are thinking about those who have lost their life and their family and stand with them for just the ultimate sacrifice that they've given our country. You know, when we look at this, I think Lindsey Graham was clear-eyed about this. And I have said over the last week, South Carolina didn't just lose an incredible statesman. The Senate and the nation and the globe lost a leader and a difference maker. Look, he knew what Iran was capable of, and he knew that when they chanted death to America, that they meant it. Look, he believed in President Trump and knew that President Trump had what it takes to create a resolution to what is happening there. He knows that when you are threatened, that you do not respond with weakness, and when you are attacked, you do not retreat. Look, I know President Trump will do what it takes to keep our men and women uniforms safe and ultimately create a resolution to this, but this is why this is so important, Shannon. We know the very same people that are funding Russia and funding Putin's war of aggression are the very same people funding Iran. And front and center in that is China. And so we know by being able to move this bill across the finish line, the bipartisan support that we have gotten to hold Putin accountable, to give President Trump the flexibility and the tools he needs, and the economic firepower to bring Putin to the table, to create peace and resolution here, will ultimately have a lasting impact across the globe, making sure that those who are funding bad actors, whether it be Russia or those in Iran, will be held accountable.
1: Well, Senator Britt, I know that you talked with the late senator shortly before he passed away. Both of you knew the passion that he had on this particular topic and trying to give these necessary lifelines to Ukraine. Why and how will this bill be different in putting pressure on Putin in a way that has not worked up to this point? Senator Britt, start with you.
4: Yeah, so first off, I had an opportunity to talk to Senator Graham after he had gotten word from the White House and President Trump that they were on board. He was with Senator Shaheen, so I will let her talk to that, to talk to his spirit in the moment. I certainly could feel the smile through the phone because he knew that this is what we needed to actually end Putin's aggression. This is what we needed to hold him accountable. What we've done is we have narrowly targeted this to the bad actors that are funding this war. We know that look, Putin is in a weak spot. I believe the weakest spot he has been in 4 years. And so we know being able to implement these sanctions, being able to hold those who continue to fund this war accountable will ultimately what brings him to the table and create the resolution that the world has wanted to see. We want peace. We want to end the killing. And these economic tools are what it's going to take to ultimately bring Putin to the table and create that resolution that we're looking for. And I know Senator Shaheen can speak directly to being with Lindsey in that moment. Lindsey, the best of the best in this moment that that he was so excited about.
1: Yeah, and we know, Senator Shaheen, you all have been traveling together in Turkey in the NATO summit, and you had been talking about bringing together all of these details as this was getting to the finish line in a very bipartisan way. But I want to bring up something the Wall Street Journal editorial board says about this. It says the president under this new measure would have the authority to issue tariff and sanctions waivers if he deems it in the national interest. This would be a weakness, it says could be a weakness, given Mr. Trump's record of trying to placate Mr. Putin. Are you worried about that part of this puzzle as the sanctions package comes together?
3: Well, Virtually every bill that we pass that addresses sanctions gives presidential waiver authority. What this bill does is it narrowly targets the biggest oil and gas users of Russia who are funding Russia's war machine. That's China, it's India, it's a number of Azerbaijan, it's a number of other countries that need to stop buying Russian oil, and they're buying it mostly from the shadow fleet. So those ships that are traveling around providing less than market rates for oil and gas in a way that continues to fund Russia's war in Ukraine. We need to shut that down. We've already done that, actually, on Iran's shadow fleet. Now it's time to do it on Russia's. And Senator Graham and I were in Ankara for the NATO summit. He was very enthusiastic about getting White House support for this legislation. We think this is a way to really put the pressure on Russia at a time that they're experiencing real challenges with respect to their war in Ukraine. Ukraine has momentum right now. Russia's losing over 30,000 casualties a month. Mm-hmm. Their economy's being affected. They are at the point where if we can get Putin, more pressure on Putin, we can get him to the table, we can end this war, and that's in everyone's interest. And that's what Lindsey Graham was after and what we're after in Congress in a bipartisan way.
1: Yeah, I want to ask you too, Senator Shaheen, about another part of the foreign policy puzzle, which is Israel. And this week, more than 100 House Democrats voted to a measure that would have blocked some aid to Israel. The Wall Street Journal editorial board reacting this way, saying, it's one thing to oppose Mr. Trump's war on Iran, but it's a far more radical step to cut loose a steadfast ally. And we hear this from your Senate colleague, Democrat John Fetterman, also in reaction.
5: As long as we continue to do that, you make that official. You make that part of our platform. That's my red line in the Democratic Party. And I would like to remind everyone, you know, I made the math possible to hold the majority in 26.
1: He says he's worried that Democrats are moving toward becoming the anti-Israel party. Your reaction to that House vote?
3: Well, certainly I think there's real concern about what's happening with the Palestinians in Gaza. That's why the Board of Peace was created. This is the time to provide that humanitarian support to ensure that the Palestinians are looking at opportunity in the future. But we need to also recognize that Israel is our strongest ally in the Middle East. We need to continue to work with them. Now, Prime Minister Netanyahu himself has said Israel needs to wean itself off of American aid. So I'm sure that he's going to continue to move in that direction.
1: All right, we know that is far from over. More votes to come on that. Senator Britt, I want to get to you on a domestic issue. The president talked about election integrity this week. His speech seemed very much aimed at getting the Save America Act moving there in the Senate. But you have GOP senators themselves who are not reliable votes, who are opposed. Senator Lisa Murkowski writing this, as written, the Save America Act isn't a simple fix to safeguard elections, as proponents claim. It would impose costly new barriers and prevent some, perhaps many, from voting while also creating chaos before the November election. Senator Tillis took to the floor and gave a very passionate speech about why he is not supportive of this. What's the path forward? Is there one for the Save America Act in the Senate?
22: Look, I think it's just common sense. People want to know that their elections are safe. We want to know that our vote counts and that it is, in fact, us that gets to vote. I think you see voter ID in 35, 36 states across the country. We want to work diligently to ensure that we protect

0: When your cat is acting weirder, or your dog is being louder, your turtle moves slower.
1: Hello, Ted.
0: Your cat seems thirstier.
2: Whoa, slow down, buddy.
0: Or your puppy is acting clumsier. Day or night, if you don't know what's wrong, know where to go.
1: Veg ER for Pets, this is Kate.
0: Veg, the better, kinder ER for pets.
3: Billions of Americans, we know you're joined on that process, and we'll watch as that plays out for a vote, I think, in the Help Committee soon this week, too. Safe travels to both of you, Senators. Good to have you.
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5: Thank you.
3: So the U.S. responding to Iran's strike, killing U.S. service members with new strikes of its own. We're going to take you live to Mike Tobin in Tel Aviv for the very latest update, and then reaction to all the top foreign policy stories, plus talk of a possible government shutdown. Yeah, we're having that conversation again with Congressman Mike McCall. He's live next.
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3: More than 50,000 American service members in the Middle East are on alert as crossfire between the U.S. and Iran continues into its second week and the American death toll climbs. Mike Tobin is live in Tel Aviv with the very latest. Hello, Mike.
18: And Shannon, eighth consecutive night of U.S. strikes into Iran has now concluded. The whole operation now amplified because two U.S. service members were killed, one is missing, and four were wounded. This is the first time since the Memorandum of Understanding was signed that U.S. service members have been killed. The casualties are a result of Iran's repeated shots at U.S. bases in neighboring countries. At least one got through air defenses at the Mowafiq Salti Air Base in Jordan. Now, the Institute for Study of War writes that Iran has enhanced their ballistic missiles with greater speed and maneuverability, and that the Revolutionary Guard may be getting help from targeting or with targeting from Russia and China. Now, as fighters launched from aircraft carriers and Tomahawk cruise missiles blasted off from warships, U.S. Central Command stated this eighth round of strikes was intended to punish the Revolutionary Guard who launched the attacks that killed the U.S. warfighters. To this point, the majority of the targets have focused on disabling ports, destroying the ability of port towns to resupply, and prevent the Revolutionary Guard from threatening shipping. Dramatic evidence of that, a tower destroyed at the port town Khabakhar. The U.S. says that tower was

0: to track and attack shipping in the strait. 2,700 miles away, Russia launched a massive attack on the Ukrainian capital, Kyiv. The attack involved 25 ballistic missiles, 41 standard missiles, and 125 drones. Ukraine claims to have intercepted 108 of them still. One person was killed and 16 wounded. Russia has increased the frequency of attacks since Ukraine started showing a shortage of Patriot missiles. If you remember, at the NATO summit in Turkey, President Trump said he favors licensing Ukraine to build their own Patriot missiles. Mm-hmm. Shannon, back to you.
1: All right, Mike Tobin in Tel Aviv. Thank you very much, Mike. Joining me now, Republican Congressman Michael McCaul, who served as the chair of both the House Homeland Security Committee and Foreign Affairs Committee. Great to have you back with us.
2: Thanks for having me.
1: Okay, so let's start in Ukraine. You were just there. By the way, they awarded you their honor of merit because of the support level that you've had for the people of Ukraine and what's going on there. How long do you think it will take to get the sanctions package done here? And how long can Ukraine hold on? What did President Zelensky say to you about that?
2: Let me say it was Lindsey Graham's final wish from Ukraine. He and I worked the last year on this bill. I'm going to introduce it tomorrow, Monday. We anticipate it could pass as early as this week. And nothing would honor Lindsey's legacy greater than the Congress passing this sanctions bill. Because he knew to be strong at home, you have to project strength abroad. He knew that Russia and China and Iran are all tied in this together. This bill not only punishes Russia and energy coming out of Russia, it also hurts Iran and it also hurts China. So I believe it's going to pass this week. With respect to conditions on the ground, I was near the front lines with the soldiers there, the commanders. The drone operations are absolutely stunning. The casualties on the Russian side, they are actually winning this war. I think Trump likes a winner, and that's why he came out at the NATO summit supporting Ukraine's efforts and getting Patriot licensing agreements into Ukraine. And this moral support for Ukraine was huge in terms of Zelensky's reaction and on the front lines. Lastly, they need these interceptors. Every night when I was in Kyiv, they're getting bombed by ballistic missiles. Last night, they had about 20 ballistic missiles every night, and we have to help them to stop that bombing.
1: Well, we'll track the sanctions packages, which do seem bipartisan in nature and on much more of a fast track than most of the things on Capitol Hill right now. Let's turn to Iran, though. Reuters had this to say about where we are right now. They said more analysts agree that a major U.S. escalation short of a dangerous and politically untenable ground invasion to oust Iran's rulers would have little chance of being any more effective in forcing Iran to change course than the earlier phases of the 4.5-month-old war. So where are we now? How does this end?
2: Remember, the military was winning this war against Iran. And by the way, I applaud President Trump, the first one since 1979 to take action against a nuclear Iran. You know, and having said that, you know, our military is winning. We stopped to negotiate a ceasefire and a negotiated settlement that did not work with this regime. I was not sanguine about that being successful. So now we're going to move forward with plan A again. The military is going to move in, take out their launch pads, take out their ability to send Shahed drones to hit tankers, the missiles. Same thing, quite frankly, that Ukraine is doing against Russia. We're going to do that against Iran. They're using the same drones as Shahed drones. But we got to knock out these targets inside of Iran to open up the Straits of Hormuz. That has to be the fundamental objective, key objective right now.
1: Okay, so as the administration is waging that conflict, they've come to you for more money on Capitol Hill, and there are those who say they need more of an explanation about what's being done. They include GOP Senator Joni Ernst, who has worn the uniform, served overseas. She's a veteran. She says this: they need to come to Congress and explain exactly what is going on. She wants to know what they're going to achieve with these dollars and really how we wrap this conflict up. Do you feel like the administration has articulated well enough to Congress and to the American people about how this ends?
2: Well, you know, they have, but they can do more. I know there's another meeting I'm invited to, classified briefing, this week, and I think Joni Ernst will be there at that. But this is our basic constitutional responsibility, providing for a common defense. This is not just about Iran, by the way. This is about modernizing and replenishing our stockpiles, modernizing our defense industrial base. We have so many threats out there. It's not just Iran. It's the eastern flank of NATO and Russia. It's also the Indo-Pacific and China. And we've been behind the curve on this. I support this funding along with the Save America Act, which is put in there as well.
1: Well, let's talk about that, because that has faced a lot of roadblocks and a lot of challenges. And you do have senators saying, listen, what the House passed is voter ID, proof of citizenship. There's a different version rattling around in the Senate that leadership there says is not going to pass. You also have retiring Senator Tom Tillis, who took to the floor, and he says it's just not a realistic proposition. I want to play a little bit of what he says, because he's saying he'll shut down reconciliation, which has a lot of other GOP priorities in it, if this is attached to it. Here's what he said.
3: If I see a reconciliation bill come from the House with another failed attempt to confuse this election, I will use every device I have available to slow down the wheels of government until people cop a clue and do the math.
1: So he says there's no way it passes. But he said his words, if by a miracle it does pass, there's no way to implement it before November. And all of these other things that are important in reconciliation, the defense spending, ag spending, other things, he says it's going to make all of that stop if SAVE is attached to this.
2: To me, it's very simple. The law says you have to be a citizen to vote. All we're talking about is implementing the law and enforcing the law. So I see it as a very simple measure.
1: The Senate version does have some additions to it.
2: Yeah.
1: You know, restricting a lot of mail-in balloting, and also there are things related to trans treatment for minors. I mean, things that don't seem related to the voter ID part, which more than 80% of Americans are for.
2: I think 80% of the American people support this, whatever the combination is. But the simple fact is, require them to be citizens to vote. It's really that simple. You know, the president talked a lot about China. I prosecuted the China investigation, 1997. They were putting money into the Clinton campaign. My last campaign, and Senator Marco Rubio at that time, had a disinformation campaign launched against us by China. They are interfering in these elections. We need to take this integrity issue seriously, and that's why it's important to pass it.
1: Well, we'll watch it in the Senate as it has continued hurdles over there. Congressman, always good to see you.
2: Thank you so much for having me.
1: All right, another big week for the Democratic Socialists of America as the organization releases radical new policy proposals, including things like, you know, getting rid of the Supreme Court and the presidency. Our Sunday panel on that next.
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6: I think it sounds so radical, like abolish the Senate, abolish the Supreme Court, like, et cetera, et cetera. But it's not.
7: So whenever people are like, oh my God, they want to get rid of the president, I was like, well, I don't know what we would call it in the future. We could call it the head honcho of whatever.
8: Whatever. All right, leaders of the Democratic Socialists of America rolling out their platform this week that calls for complete upending of our current political structure. Let's talk about the movement's growing influence within the Democrat Party with our Sunday group, former Chief of Staff to President Trump, Reince Priebus, former Chief of Staff to the Biden White House Press Office, Siamese Egbuwale, author, legal commentator, and Project 21 Chairman, Horace Cooper, and Axios Congressional Reporter, Hans Nichols. Great to have all of you here this morning. Okay, so Horace, head honcho of whatever. That's going to be what the presidency morphs into. Is it wrong to take this in a lighthearted fashion? Should we be taking these folks more seriously?
9: Well, I do take them very seriously, and I find it ironic that in the middle of our 250th anniversary, where our founders understood the risks of mass democracy and the threats to liberty, they created a republic for this reason. And what this platform does is it throws out all of that and exposes every American to the very kinds of risks that our founders tried to avoid.
8: Well, I want to play House Speaker Mike Johnson's take on the new platform as it was rolled out.
10: They want the House to run everything, abolish the Senate, because they believe the House would be run by Marxist communists. They'll be able to run the table on everything. They want to remove the president. What they also want to do is abolish all borders. They are a danger to you and your family. This is not a game. If they promise you free stuff, there is far more beneath those promises.
8: Let me say, is this, Republicans are kind of celebrating this as a win. They're like, great, this is something that we can campaign on. We're going to run these sound bites, and it's going to be a winner for us.
11: I think it puts a lot of candidates on the Democratic side that are running in purple, those very key swing districts, at a risk of having to answer for a lot of this platform, which we know will never be enacted. We're never going to abolish the Senate. But I think this is the short-sighted view of a lot of folks on the far left in DSA. They are more interested in making blue districts more blue, and the math doesn't math that way. If you want to win the gavel, if you want to be a party that actually gets to make a difference in power, you have to get the majority. And that doesn't seem to be a concern of them, and it puts a lot of the weight on those that are more pragmatic, running in areas that we can actually flip.
8: All right, we're going to put up just as kind of a scrolling banner of some of the things that they want. Abolishing ICE is part of this. Imagining a future without capitalism, which, Hans, we don't have to do because you can go places without it.
12: Yeah.
8: No need to imagine.
13: Look, Mike Johnson has faced a lot of negative news cycles in this midterm election season.
12: this is not one of them, right? Anytime Mike Johnson can talk about this, anytime Republicans, to your point, Republicans can try to force Democrats to talk about this, this is a win for, this is the issue set that Reince wants to run on, right? You want to run. You want to run on capitalism versus communism. This is what the president talks about all the time. So, look, I don't suspect we're going to be having a constitutional convention anytime soon to abolish our current system, but to Horace's point, 250 years, we don't know how much longer we're at this.
8: Well, and there are those within this group who say that Israel is one of the problems. They accuse it of genocide, and they say, Reince, it doesn't even have a right to exist as an entity.
13: Yeah, and the Democrats who are not even whipping the vote in the House, meaning Hakeem Jeffries is so afraid of this issue that he didn't whip it, and his deputy voted the opposite way he did. But I would also say that we also need to do a better job of explaining the fact that Israel, not just a great ally, but the intelligence we get, the military technology that we get, the fact that they take the $3 billion and they buy American equipment, and the fact that we give $1.5 billion to Jordan, $1.5 billion to Egypt, one to Somalia, one to Nigeria. We don't talk about the strategic reasoning behind these decisions. And as far as the DSA, look, the fact that they have their own platform is a prime example of the fact that Ken Martin at the DNC, or if it was happening within the RNC, I'd say the same thing. These are private organizations. They get to pick their nominees. A long time ago, actual members chose the nominees of these parties. They didn't let, you know, 4 million people in Wisconsin decide who the Senate candidate was going to be. At some point, you have to say, this is an affront to the American identity. This is a threat to our party. And it is now becoming the quintessential example of the Democrats snatching defeat from the jaws of victory. And they're allowing us, and I love it, to make an example out of what whack jobs these people are. And President Trump will exploit that every single day until November.
8: Well, and Hans, when you ask Democrats, you may get this too, when I ask them, they say, we have a very big tent. They seem very reticent to come down hard on DSA as part of, now there are a couple of them out there, I think it was Congressman Moskowitz who said, this is not our party, go start your own party.
12: Yeah.
8: But others who say they fold within our fold.
12: Well, I feel like in the Democratic Party, they're looking back at where Republicans were 10, 15 years ago with the Tea Party movement, and they know they're going to have that reckoning. The general view seems to be maybe we can delay it a little bit, and that maybe we shouldn't have these big internal fights on the cusp of a midterm election where we potentially could win back the House, the Senate's in play, you get a lot of different views on that. So it's not a conversation they want to have right now, but as Reince knows, as everyone at this table knows, you don't always get to choose the conversations you're going to have in elections.
13: The Tea Party was squarely within the Republican Party platform, all four corners, nothing about that debate that didn't fit in the platform.
14: And I would just add, the Tea Party weren't made up of arsonists. This group of people aren't wanting to just come in the tent. They've already got their torches lit and they want to burn it down. It's a cancer on the world's oldest political party, and they ought to be taking notice of it and changing its course.
12: I didn't suspect that a slight reference to the Tea Party would engender such strong opinions here.
8: I think there's an internal debate in the Democratic Party.
12: There's an internal debate in your party. You had some candidates that weren't great
13: in 2010,
12: 2012.
13: Look at the voters that are allowing these folks to win. Rich.
8: And that was a headache for them.
13: Super educated, non-religious.
8: Okay.
13: That's not what I thought the Democrat Party was all about 20 years ago.
8: And they may not want to talk about the DSA, but they also have this that they're going to get to talk about, which is President Joe Biden is putting in a memoir, Promise Me America. Now, it is coming after the midterms, which seems very strategic to some folks. But the Washington Examiner says this: many in the party fear that any revival of discussions about what went wrong for Democrats in 2024 only hurts their ability to rebuild the party. As some have said, both former Vice President Kamala Harris and Jill Biden's book tours did earlier this year. They may say.
11: I think the president gets to write a book. That's the deal. You're in the White House and then you get to write about it. And a lot has been said about his time in office, about the moment of the debate and when he dropped out. And I think Dr. Biden's book, when she did her tour, she might have answered some questions. But I actually do think there is a curiosity from a lot of people about how he truly felt during that moment. And I have to say, I would rather take it now than next year. I would have actually taken it last year, but if he's going to write the book and introduce it, I think now is actually the better timing.
8: November, stand by for all of your copies. All right, panel, do not go too far. When we return, New York's Kathy Hochul becomes the first governor in the country to block AI data centers as a debate over their impact heats up. And then today is the day. Argentina versus Spain in the World Cup finale. Jonathan Hunt is live on the scene. We will go there. He's got the inside scoop coming up.

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10: There should be tax breaks. Our residents work hard enough. Our businesses work hard. And, you know, if you want to take advantage and benefit from our natural resources, our land, our talent, then we should not be using taxpayer dollars to support that effort.
11: New York's Governor Kathy Hochul becoming the first governor in the country to put a statewide ban, at least temporarily, on major AI data centers, saying it's about protecting her constituents, while other states are saying, great, we will take the opportunity for job creation. But they're also grappling with the potential impact on their communities. So we are back now with our panel. Interesting to me that Washington Post's

0: editorial board had this reaction to the Hochul move, saying it's wrong but unsurprising that Hochul is trying to scapegoat data centers for higher electricity prices. The reason rates have gone up in New York is not the 25 data centers that have been proposed but not built. It's the state's green mandates and steadfast resistance to building new generation plants and transmission capacity that keeps supply limited. You may see she is leading the charge, the first to do this.
1: She is, and I'm a little bit torn on this as a tech optimist, but also somebody that greatly respects Kathy Hochul. I think she is responding politically smart to an issue that I think is pushed by emotion. Anybody that has watched a town hall or any kind of community center gathering of this, it feels like a lot of people's feelings about data centers, which we all contribute to because we have these small computers in our back pockets. It feels like a lot of politicians are now having to manage people's feelings. And I will say, this is a bipartisan issue. You can find the most conservative person in a red state that will call them a surveillance center, and then a very liberal person who will talk about their water usage, which is also up for debate. So I understand why she is enacting this pause during a time when she is running a campaign, but I think that we are in a very tight race with China. If anybody's seen Moonshot AI just released their Kimi K3, I mean, this is a real conversation that we have to have now, and I'm disappointed that New York won't get some of that investment, but I understand it.
0: Well, when we polled about this, we did ask in Fox News polling, how do you feel about building a data center in your area to support AI? Only 32% said they favored it. Of course, I see you shaking your head over here, but 67% said they opposed it, like not in my backyard.
2: So I'm not an NIMBY guy. And first of all, I was very disappointed to hear what sounded like China talking points from the governor of the state of New York. This is an advance. There are jobs that are going to have amazing economic growth in these communities. And these data centers are very, very likely to work on developing even more energy in their communities. In the state of Texas, they're doing modular nuclear reactors that they've gotten greenlit, and they're going to expand the energy sources in the areas. This governor is very short-sighted, and part of the duty of leadership is to actually do what's right for the community, not short-term political gains.
0: Well, and you may see, you mentioned the China issue. Axios talked about this and says there is a massive new model, this Kimi K3. They say America's commanding lead in advanced AI is gone. A Chinese moonshot has caught up to models that define the U.S. frontier just weeks ago at a substantially lower price. Even if U.S. labs pull ahead again, China has shown it can close the gap quickly. And right, this gets to this whole issue of regulation here. Do we just keep the restrictor plates off because we've got this race with China and let it go? Or as others have real worries about AI advancements and that the Hill is doing nothing about guardrails anyway?
3: Well, a couple things. One, clearly, this is a national security issue. This is a cybersecurity issue. This is a data issue as far as our most sensitive intelligence that China's vacuuming up every single day. They're not fighting in China over permits or rates or anything like that. They're just doing what they want to do. And if Kathy Hochul doesn't want the jobs, and she wants to make it hard, then someone in South Carolina or Tennessee is going to make it easy. And the fact is, you know, this whole debate on AI and job displacement, it's true, new technologies do displace jobs, but then new jobs come about, whether you're talking about an ATM, farm equipment, personal computer, the internet. You know, the sky has been falling on many of these debates for many years. But America needs to lead the way and beat China on AI so that we can continue this great experiment that we've been living.
0: Well, and to the jobs point, Business Insider reports this. Anthropic CEO Dario Amodei has predicted AI could eliminate up to half of entry-level white-collar jobs within 5 years. I mean, that's one of the leading voices on AI. Our Fox News polling also, we asked people, what do you think is going to happen in the next 5 years? 59% of people thought it's going to eliminate jobs.
4: Well, I mean, Ryan's just painting an optimistic picture, and I admire the optimism. There is a great deal of concern among young people about how they're going to enter the workforce.
5: Right.
4: And
5: right.
4: I mean, those numbers might even be underplaying it, right? Now, let's be clear, none of us knows how AI is just the explosive possibilities are going to be so sort of magnificent and sort of insane. We won't quite know what's going to happen.
2: Yeah, I don't
4: But I think that on Capitol Hill, they recognize that there are real concerns about the job losses, but there are no obvious tools on how you're going to deal with that, especially if we have exploding productivity, we have exploding GDP, but also high unemployment rates. I'm not sure we have the levers how to deal with that.
1: Let's not pause, though,
3: because
1: we're worried about what happened.
3: I think
1: if the horse and buggy lobbyists had
2: done
1: their thing, we wouldn't have Henry Ford. I definitely agree. We shouldn't ignore young people's anxiety about this, but we cannot let anxiety determine the direction of innovation in this country.
0: Look at the bipartisan agreement over here.
2: I would just add, we have never seen any kind of growth revolution like this lead to long-term displacement. What has come about is the growth that creates new opportunities. That's something that we ought to be mindful of. Should we take care in how this rollout occurs? Sure. But should we be hostile to it? Absolutely not. And if we are, we do it at our peril.
0: Well, does anything get done on the Hill? Because we hear about, I've been sitting, having legislators sit here for years now to talk about some kind of guardrails and nobody finds
4: it. Well, the conversation on the Hill
3: an executive order on the AI executive order. The National Cyber Director is doing it. The Office of Science and Technologies, I mean, they're corralling all of these different entities. So, yeah, I mean, but I agree. You cannot pause and let China leapfrog us on this technology.
4: That's true. But the big issue here, yes, there's the conversation about the models, open, closed source. Mm-hmm. The big issue is what Kathy Hochul was talking about earlier, and is the energy to power it, the permitting challenges we have in this country.
0: Yeah,
4: and
0: it.
4: That's
0: she
4: where
0: kills,
4: China clearly
2: she
4: has
2: kills
4: an advantage.
2: The economy and then blames this?
0: We got to leave it there. But I like this bipartisan thing you guys have going on over here. All right, guys. Thank you very much. We'll see you next Sunday panel. In a few hours, billions potentially from around the globe. We're going to be laser focused on the World Cup Championship. We're going to take you live to Jonathan Hunt at the stadium to preview this epic showdown between Spain and Argentina.

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5: All right, after teams from 48 countries went head-to-head in more than 100 matches, we are only one game away from finding out who will be this year's World Cup champion. Fox News chief correspondent Jonathan Hunt has been following. When I say following, that understates what Jonathan's been doing. He knows every detail. It's good to check in with you, Jonathan.
6: Good to see you too, Shannon, and what a matchup we have to cap off what, in my opinion, has been the greatest World Cup ever. The reigning world champions, Argentina, taking on the reigning European champions, Spain. To Argentina first, they have scored more goals in this World Cup than any other team. They are led, of course, by the GOAT himself, 39-year-old Lionel Messi, still weaving his magic on the pitch, still seemingly able to bend any game to his will. But it won't be easy today. Spain, I would say, is the most complete team in world soccer, marshaled by the midfield genius Rodri, and with their own superstar, an heir apparent to Lionel Messi, up front, 19-year-old Lamine Yamal. In the meantime, yesterday we had one of the most extraordinary games of soccer you'll ever see when England took on France for the fourth place playoff match. 6-4 to England in the end. It was more like an exhibition match, but boy, was it fun to watch. It's available on replay on the Fox One app if you want to check it out. Meantime, back to today. If fan enthusiasm decided this game, then Argentina would have it in the bag already. Thousands of Argentinians massed in Times Square last night, throwing the party of a lifetime. They were right underneath my hotel bedroom window, by the way, so I got very little sleep. But boy, did it show the joy that this World Cup has brought to so many places. And talking of joy, Shannon, for me personally, as a lifelong soccer player and fan and a very proud naturalized citizen, two things have struck me during this World Cup. One, it's been joyful to see so many Americans fall in love with soccer. And secondly, it's been a real joy to see so many people from around the world fall in love with the United States, learning what I've known for a while, that this is indeed the greatest country ever.
5: Sure. I could not agree with you more on those points. And Jonathan, it's been so fun to watch your coverage. Thank you so much. Have a great week. We'll see you next Fox News Sunday.
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8: Punishing Iran. I'm Carmen Roberts, Fox News. The U.S. military says that is the aim for the latest strikes on the regime after the IRGC's strikes on Jordan Friday killed two U.S. service members, with one still missing.
9: The whole thing is now enhanced because two U.S. service members were killed, one is missing, and four were wounded. These are the first casualties that the U.S. has taken since that Memorandum of Understanding, or ceasefire, was signed.
8: Fox's Mike Tobin in Tel Aviv.
9: President Trump, speaking to the New York Post, said those servicemen who sacrificed their lives did it because they don't want to see Iran get a nuclear weapon, and it shows you just how bad they, the Iranians, are.
8: Many Americans are now asking how long the war will last.
10: Secretary of Energy Chris Wright on ABC's This Week said an original estimate of a war lasting weeks has turned into months because Iran would not negotiate for peace. So there was a military pivot.
11: Now what we're doing is assuring that oil and gas and other products can flow through the Strait of Hormuz with or without Iranian cooperation.
10: Wright says that's being accomplished.
11: We're at a little under 14 million barrels a day from the Arabian Gulf region. That's two-thirds of pre-conflict traffic.
10: The resumption of airstrikes in Iran comes despite the House and Senate passing war powers resolutions in June to try and halt the war. Gernal Scott, Fox News.
8: New York City health officials announce a second person has died from a growing outbreak of Legionnaires' disease in Manhattan. Dr. Stephanie Widmer at St. John's Riverside Hospital tells Fox you cannot catch Legionnaires from another person.
12: Legionnaires' disease comes from a bacteria. It's a bacterial pneumonia, and the bacteria likes to live in warm water. And it usually comes from not drinking water, but, you know, the water in large cooling towers.
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0: We believe that for the movement to continue, it can't be me. 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
4: 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Coming up next, our final news roundup and information overload hour.
6: All right, news roundup and information overload hour. Here's our toll-free telephone number. It's 800-941-SEAN. If you want to be a part of this program, if there was one thing that was drawing me back to this microphone more than any other story last week, I'm not a great vacation person. I'm just not. Linda, true or false? I'm not really good at taking vacations. This was scheduled after America 250, after Mount Rushmore, after going to Washington, D.C. You know, this was my July 4th annual vacation 1 week that I ended up spending more time working than I ever did before, but that's separate and apart. Linda, you want to weigh in on that or not?
7: No, I mean, this is, you know, one of those things that's unfortunate. Every single time you try to take time, you know, the world blows up, and this was no exception to that rule.
6: All right, so it's very interesting and how the Democrats were basically caught selling their soul as it relates to Mr. Nazi tattoo, Graham Plattner, the mocking of the U.S. soldier, he didn't deserve to live, an avowed communist, blaming sexual assault victims, you know, on this website used to facilitate extramarital affairs that targeted minors, he has a controversial history with minors. That's a picture with him in the towel, you know, his personal time and his desire for self-pleasure in porta potties. Calling white people, rural Maine people, stupid and racist, the very people he wanted to vote for him, you know, using, you know, racist stereotypes. That was a big problem. Mocking a teenage girl's suicide attempt, calling cops bastards, among many other things. And, you know, on every one of these issues, prominent Democrats all the way across the board were supporting him, starting with Bernie Sanders and starting with Pocahontas and Ro Khanna. And there wasn't one Democrat that ever stood up to any of these issues to say, this guy does not belong in our party. This guy is too radical. He is too extreme, because that's not where the party is anymore. The heart and soul of the Democratic Party has been radicalized, and it is now the party of Sanders and Pocahontas and Graham Plattner and Mamdani and AOC and the Squad. And, you know, even the likes of Hakeem Jeffries was supporting Graham Plattner, and Chuck Schumer's silence was beyond deafening, just like his silence in the race with Mamdani for mayor of New York City. Deafening, because they want to cling to power, and they know if they dare take on the radicalized base of their party, that their perceived power, I mean, their leaders or minority leaders in name only, will be gone, and it will be gone forever. Anyway, this is now who they are. They are a soulless party. Remember, they wouldn't stand for the families of Jocelyn Dungary, Lakin Riley, Rachel Morin, when Donald Trump became president. People that lost their children, and they sat on their hands. I said then they lost their heart, their soul, and their conscience. Now you can take it a step downward. Everything they said used to bother them. Things about Justice Kavanaugh, for example. Things about Clarence Thomas, for example. And there's one example of hypocrisy after another. Roy Moore, we can go all the way back. Every controversy that's ever existed. Jim Jordan, etc. Everything they've ever said now comes back to haunt them, because they really don't care. It's sort of like how, you know, they don't they care about crime or they'll only when they can weaponize or politicize an issue of somebody that is murdered, but they'll ignore, you know, the dozens of and dozens of people shot every weekend in Chicago and cities all across the country, blue cities all across the country, because they can't weaponize it. They can't politicize it. They can't blame Trump. Well, now, none of these other issues they say that they had the moral high ground on is gone and gone forever. Here to weigh in, our pollster friends, John McLaughlin, McLaughlin and Associates, Matt Towery, Insider Advantage, host of the Leaderboard, his podcast. Anyway, welcome both of you. Let's first get to my analysis and what the polling is showing. John McLaughlin, we'll start with you this time.
2: Well, the last national poll we released was right before July 4th, and the president had his actual job approval had ticked up a little bit to 50 to 46, and which was an improvement. But the Republicans were still trailing in the generic ballot for Congress, 46 to 43. So there's like a 7-point gap between Trump's policy approval and where the Republicans are for Congress. And one of the things that we noticed was when we asked them, and this is again, this was when the ceasefire, which is now abrogated, but had passed from what they read, you know, what they've seen in the news, do you approve or disapprove of the ceasefire deal? Only 51% of Americans did, but only 34% disapproved. Right of center cable viewers, people watch your shows, listen to your radio, et cetera, they supported it 72 to 17, but left of center opposed 54-35 because it was Trump's ceasefire. And now it's going back to like when we did polls in April when we asked them, did they approve or disapprove of military action to stop Iran from getting nuclear weapons? The majority of Americans did 52-40. And was it warranted and justified? 59% agreed. Should we finish the job? 60 to 30, they agreed. Americans don't like going to war, but they understand what this is about. And when we asked in this recent most survey, which was released right before July 4th, when we said, do you approve or disapprove of requiring Iran to stop funding international terrorism against Israel and other nations? 75% to 14%, they did. And when we asked them, Iran must agree to never produce nuclear weapons with American and international inspections to verify, 76 to 14, they did. So the vast majority of Americans understand what President Trump's trying to do in Iran, that he's trying to prevent them from getting a nuclear weapon, that he's trying to stop them from increasing terrorism in the region around the world. And, you know, Americans, we may be, you know, slow to anger like the president, but if you're threatening us, you're going to pay a heavy price. And that's what we're seeing going on right now.
6: Matt Towery, let's get your take.
8: Well, there's not one thing that my colleague and friend just said that I disagree with. His polling pretty much tracks what I've seen. I think the following. I think, first of all, as far as the Democrats go, if it's Trump one way or another, whether it's a ceasefire or having to wipe the leaders off the map in Iran, either way, they're not going to like it because it's Donald Trump. We all get that. But I will say that, and I haven't polled this, but my take based on all the polling I've done, you know, I did a lot of polling when these things first broke out, Sean, and I had basically the same sort of numbers that John had. I believe that Trump has a unique moment now that he can truly continue to dismantle Iran. I think it's very clear that they will never negotiate a settlement. You cannot trust what they say. You can negotiate forever, but all they do is stall for time. And now, in a very strategic manner, which I'm sure they're putting together, it's time to open up the strait. It's time to do what we have to do with the remaining leadership. We don't know who all they are. And it's time that we make it so that this country cannot continue to peddle the harm that they peddle around the world and continue to be a threat. And I think most Americans in the end will agree with that. Let me add one other thing. The Democrats have made one issue. Remember, this is their one issue for about a month and a half, 2 months. And that is, oh, the oil prices are too high. And then all of a sudden, we had the MOU and things started getting better and the oil was flowing a little better and the prices were coming down. Well, they weren't talking oil as much. What happens if Donald Trump and the U.S. take control of the strait and get this oil really flowing?
6: But, you know, from my perspective, you know, there definitely is, seems to be, and I actually believe to be, a group of moderates that probably would want to hand over the dust, give up their nuclear ambition, you know, rebuild the great, once former great Persian Empire. You know, you've got 94 million people there that have been suffering for 47 years. But there is a group of hardliners loyal to the, you know, dead former Supreme Leader Ali Khamenei, who they finally had a funeral for. Yep. You know, to me, this is just a huge opening opportunity that, you know, puts all past historical trends that favor the party out of power in midterm election years. You know, we're now breaking new ground here. I don't think these old models fit. And I think this is the greatest opportunity that them embracing extremism and selling their soul, which is what they've done and what they're doing, gets them to the promised land as assuredly as they normally might.
2: I think you're right, because it's Donald Trump. He's an historic figure in American history. He's not on the ballot this November, but the Democrats are choosing to run against him and make this a referendum on him. And in that case, it's putting them on the wrong side of the Iran war. Are they actually rooting against America? Our brave men and women are sacrificing, you know, to make sure that we win this conflict and Iran never gets nuclear weapons, and they're picking the wrong side. And you're seeing them nominate candidates, the extreme candidates that are coming about, whether it's the three candidates for Congress that Mayor Mondami in New York, who supported these pro-Hamas terrorists in small Democrat primaries, and they won. And now you're getting Plattner in Maine, but he had to step down, and they won't let it go to a primary. They want to make sure that the party controls some sort of nomination process to replace him. But then you get El Sayed in Michigan, you get Tallarico in Texas. I mean, the Democrat Party is a party of extremists, and the Republicans have a chance to basically.
6: But now it's Colorado, it's Missouri, it's in Washington State. It's now a cancer that is spread all throughout the Democratic Party and now all parts of the country. So the whole country needs to be aware of this as they prepare to vote. I mean, there was an article, editorial today in the New York Post, the DSA versus America. It was actually over the weekend.
2: Yes, and that's why Donald Trump has decided that our party, would have a midterm convention. Because just like we did in Milwaukee, where Donald Trump personally laid out 17 pages of the platform that he stands for, on which also was making sure Iran never had nuclear weapons. But he was able to lay out a platform that the majority of Americans would support him. We'd sweep the battleground states, win the popular vote. And now you're in a midterm election where you have lower turnout. And if we can have a contrast election, so when the Republicans go to Dallas and they say, this is where the Republicans for Congress stand. We're for lower taxes. We're for secure borders. We're for making sure that you have housing is affordable with lower mortgage rates. And we're making it easier for people to get housing. We're trying to lower utility rates, et cetera. The Democrats are for the opposite of those things. They are for higher taxes. They voted for a $4 trillion tax increase. They voted for open borders, sanctuary cities. They're against voter ID. They want to enable fraud in elections. Let's have a contrast election so that our voters can decide in September and October and November, whenever they decide that they can vote by their different states, that they can see that the majority of Americans agree with the Republican Party who supports Donald Trump versus those who oppose Donald Trump and really oppose what the majority of Americans stand for.
6: All right, quick break. Right back. More with our pollsters, John McLaughlin, Matt Towery on the other side. Your calls also coming up, 800-941-SHAWN, as we continue this Monday.
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0: right, we continue. Our pollsters are with us. Matt Towery and John McLaughlin are with us. You know, the impact of a radicalized Democratic Party, now mainstream in the party and dominating in their party, the impact on the midterm elections. What about the extremism factor? Last word, Matt Towery. How does this impact the midterm?
1: Well, I always believe in midterms that people vote off of anger and off of fear. And I hate to say that, but that's always been my experience. And right now, there is an enthusiasm gap. The Democrats have more enthusiasm than the Republicans have. I think you have to take the issue of what's emerging with socialism in the Democratic Party. I think you have to take what's emerging in terms of what they want to do to Donald Trump and put this country through in the next 2 years if they take the House, and how much mayhem that would take place, and then talk about the other issues, such as the fact that they would be easily led to open up the borders again. Take that platform that the Democratic Socialists just put out. It's insane. Pin it on them. Get the anger up among the Republicans, because midterms are not about anything other than turnout. And if you don't get your turnout, you don't win. That's what the Republicans have to focus on.
0: All right. Appreciate both of you, Matt Towery, John McLaughlin. Thank you both. We will have you on regularly as this midterm election year unfolds. 800-941-SHAWN, our number, if you want to be a part of the program. 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
4: News, I'm Angelo Bavaro. The U.S. has bombarded Iran for the 8th night in a row.
5: The whole operation amplified by 2 U.S. service members who were killed, 1 missing, and 4 who were injured. This is the first time the U.S. has taken casualties since the signing of the Memorandum of Understanding, or ceasefire, which is now largely disregarded.
4: Fox's Mike Tobin. A tropical storm is brewing.
6: We've got an area in the Gulf of America where you see an 80% chance of developing a storm. This would be named Bertha. We're not expecting it to become a hurricane, but it could become a tropical storm. It'd mean a whole lot of rain falling in the Gulf. And then maybe along some of those Gulf Coast states, we could see fairly significant rain as we go into the middle of the week.
4: That is Fox Weather's Adam Klotz. Severe storms also expected to threaten parts of the Southwest and Northern Plains today. 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
0: All right, 25 now till the top of the hour. Our number, 800-941-SEAN. If you want to be a part of the program, earlier in the last hour, Henry McMaster, the governor of the great state of South Carolina, kind of surprising, except Donald Trump kind of put out the suggestion earlier before that. In fact, Lindsey Graham's sister, Darlene, will be the interim senator to fill the role of the brother that she loved. I've known Lindsey for years, and when his parents died young, she was very young. And he then put everything aside in his life, and being the good-hearted human being that I knew him to be, he was a close friend. He then took about the job, took on the responsibility of raising his sister, later adopting her. And the number one, you know, as much as he loved politics, as much as he fought for the things he believed in, he fought for his family even more. An incredible interim selection as they move forward with a very quick process that will nominate a replacement for Lindsey Graham, but she will step in his stead. And I would imagine be, as we discussed, voting the way her brother would have voted. And that would be, in most cases, supporting Donald Trump. A lot of nice posts on X by a longtime friend of this program, Newt Gingrich, who reminded us all that Lindsey came in the class of 94. I had the honor of being Newt Gingrich's MC. I was a local radio host in Atlanta just before I went to Fox in 96. And that night was one of the greatest nights of my life, to be able to watch Republicans make history and take back the House of Representatives and control of it, something that had not been done in 40 years. Lindsey was a part of that freshman class, and then later, of course, became a senator, former Speaker of the House, longtime friend of mine, personal and otherwise. Newt Gingrich is with us. He was a warrior. He was a firecracker on day one, wasn't he?
20: He was. He was. We were, Chris and I were with him for the 40th anniversary. He turned to me and he said, you know, I may have been a bit much when I first got there. He said, as I get older, I realized you were a lot more often right than I thought you were.
0: That's Lindsey. I mean, there are certain conversations I won't reveal that were personal. And he said, yeah, I think I wish I didn't do that. Yeah, maybe we shouldn't have pursued that as hard as we did.
20: Yeah.
0: But very reflective and introspective.
20: Look at it this way, Sean. In our 250th anniversary, Lindsay is a perfect example. He came out of very difficult situations.

0: childhood circumstances. He showed great responsibility in taking on his 13-year-old sister. He served in the U.S. military, ultimately as a full colonel. At every level, he loved life, he loved America, and in the end, he loved Donald Trump. And I think that was probably his biggest surprise, because if you go back and look at in the 16 campaign, Lindsey said as many mean things.
1: No, he was brutal. I mean, by the way, the liberal media has been playing it over and over again. I'm like, will you please remind people he said it in 2016 when he was running against the guy? Because it's been just the opposite ever since.
0: Well, and you know, because we both know Lindsey very, very well. He truly, genuinely found Trump to be the kind of person that he loved being with. They golfed together. I'd really be curious how the total number was, but my guess is it's over 100 times. And Lindsey just, he brought the same passion to everything. Either it didn't matter or it was important and he had passion. And that's sort of how he lived his life. And Cliff's now reflecting on it because, of course, twice when she was nominated for ambassador, he was a key player in getting her through the Senate. In fact, the second time after Trump had gotten elected in 24, Lindsey came up to her and said, look, why don't we skip all this stuff? I'll get him to name you. I'll see if I can't get it butt through by unanimous consent. Let's just get it done by Tuesday. But that was Lindsey. Always on offense, always happy. He fit the Al Smith model of the happy warrior. And he enjoyed life. He enjoyed what he did. And by the way, I think the president coming out earlier today and being in favor of his sister as the interim replacement was exactly right emotionally. And I think Lindsey would be so proud of his sister being sworn in, and she will be so well received by the Senate, both Democrat and Republican, that it's a great American story.
1: The only thing that I worry about, and I've spent a lot of time, I didn't find out. I woke up for some reason at 4:30 in the morning, and I didn't stop talking all day yesterday till about midnight. And I spent a lot of time on the phone with her family, their staff. They're devastated. They lost. They in her case, she lost everything in one. The parent part of him, the brother part of him, that she loved and admired. And, you know, I won't reveal more of the private conversations. She loved her brother. They were so close. And she, you know, I'm so glad she did it. She, you know, the only thing, you know what I worry about? I worry about the legacy media and the halls of Congress and elevators, you know, just probably going to want to harass this poor woman who's never dealt with that before. That's what's frightens me the most for her.
0: Look, I mean, first of all, for everybody who worries about the American system, here is a senator who's going to come from her own unique background, didn't get paid for by anybody, didn't raise $1 billion. She's here because she's the legacy of her brother, and she is, in the end, going to be her own senator. Now, I assume she's going to be very close to Trump because she knows how close Lindsey was. But at the same time, if you want an example of why America, unlike Europe and elsewhere, is open to talent, just think of her as an example that you can come from anywhere and have a chance to walk in the U.S. Senate and be called senator. And guess what? Your vote counts.
1: Let me ask you this part, because it frustrates me, and that is the false portrayal of Lindsey as somebody that loved war. No, Lindsey hated evil. And yes, he supported the president in his first term when he defeated the ISIS caliphate. Similarly, he supported the president taking out Soleimani, the number one terrorist in the world, and Baghdadi and associates, and even dropping the mother of all bombs on Afghanistan. I have a hard time, you know, understanding those that have taken the Trump doctrine even from the first term and look at all those instances and somehow conflating isolationism into the Trump doctrine, which it never existed. People never heard the other side of the conversation or the other vision of Lindsay and the president has shared that vision. And that is, on the other side, all of these countries, you know, since time immemorial, that have been in conflict with Israel, you know, and if you want to look at more modern history, starting from the 1948 UN partition plan forward, the hostility by every neighbor of Israel and their need to fight for their very survival, and having the moral clarity to know who's right and who's wrong, and that to get to that peaceful point, you have to identify evil in the process, is wholly consistent with the Trump doctrine, both in the first term and where he stands today. And I have a hard time understanding how some have turned that into isolationism.
0: Well, you know, Lindsay's a good example that if you study the lessons of history, and I think Lindsay had the same experience that Winston Churchill had. Back in 1931, they translated Mein Kampf. Churchill read the English language version in 31, may have been the only elected official in Britain to have read it. But he looked up and he suddenly realized, this guy is serious and he's real. Something happened with Lindsay that's very similar. Now, remember, Lindsay had a very long career in the military. He retired as a full colonel. He was in a number of battlefield areas where he would serve in potentially considerable danger, won the Bronze Star ultimately. And I think that Lindsay came to a conclusion, probably driven as much as anything by 9/11 and what happened to the World Trade Center, that these are our mortal enemies. This is not a problem of translation or communication. When the Iranian religious dictatorship, as it did this last week, chants death to America, they actually probably mean death to America.
1: And is it actual, or they do mean it? And their actions, embody that.
0: Oh, that's right. And I think Lindsay was close to Trump in part because the two of them had concluded that this is a mortal threat to the survival of the United States. And therefore, they have a duty to act before you have that kind of a total catastrophic disaster. And that's why Lindsay was so militant. He also understood, I candidly think, even better than Trump does, he understood that Putin is, in fact, someone you have to stop. You can't appease. You can't negotiate. In the end, Putin has to decide that he simply can't get away with what he wants to do. And there's certain symbolic reality that Lindsay died after his 10th trip to Kyiv. That's how deeply committed he was.
1: Well, I mean, his travel was extraordinary. I mean, to make that trip, you got to fly to Poland. Then you got to spend 10, 12 hours on a train, both directions, to get into Kyiv, where he would, you know, spend all that time with Zelensky. He's been to every country in the Middle East for the purpose of preparing a road towards a recognition or an extension of either the Abraham Accords or agreements and recognition of Israel's right to exist, starting with Saudi Arabia and every other country within the Middle East. That doesn't sound to me like somebody that wants a forever war with anybody, that he's looking for a path to peace that never existed in God knows how long.
0: I think that's right, man. And I think this is, of course, the key to Trump's whole vision of the region. That, you know, we're not there to have another 40 years of war. We're there to find a path that brings together people so they can live in peace, have safety, have prosperity, and have a better future. And I think that President Trump means it. I know Lindsay did. And, of course, I go back far enough. I remember when Senator Graham and Senator McCain and Senator Lieberman were the three amigos, and they would go all over the planet. You show them a dangerous place, they'd show up. And they really wanted to understand what's going on in the world and what do we have to do to be safe as a country. And the three of them were a bipartisan group. They were a courageous group. And now Lindsay is the last of the trio.
1: Mr. Speaker, we always love having you. We appreciate it. My favorite call is when Joe Lieberman was running as an independent, and he said, please stop saying nice things about me. They're killing me with every word you use. That's nice. I said, well, if you want me to start trashing you, I'll be glad to tomorrow morning. Anyway, Speaker Gingrich, always a pleasure. We thank you for being with us. 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
1: 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Later, Mario enlisted full-time in the Army, was deployed to Iraq. 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

0: That's going to wrap things up for today. Hannity tonight, 9 Eastern on the Fox News Channel. Senator Ted Cruz, Senator Tim Scott, obviously remembering Lindsey Graham, the great one, Mark Levin, Ari Fleischer, Adam Carolla. We have Brianna Lyman. She is out there doing Man on the Street, and we will get to all of it. News you'll never get from the legacy media mob, all happening tonight at 9. Set your DVR, Hannity on Fox. We'll see you tonight, back here tomorrow. Thank you for making this show possible.
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8: Risk of return to all-out war. I'm Angelo Bavaro, Fox News. CENTCOM says it's found a missing U.S. service member who was apparently killed in an Iranian airstrike. A total of now 3 were killed in an attack on a U.S. base in Jordan. The U.S. says it launched new retaliatory strikes on Iran.
9: These are the first casualties that the U.S. has taken since that Memorandum of Understanding, or ceasefire, was signed. The casualties were at the Mawafiq Salti Air Base in Jordan, the result of Iran's repeated shots at U.S. bases in neighboring countries. At least one of the strikes got through the defenses. The Institute for Study of War writes Iran has enhanced their ballistic missiles with greater speed and maneuverability, and that the Revolutionary Guard is getting help from Russia and China. President Trump, speaking to the New York Post, said those servicemen who sacrificed their lives did it because they don't want to see Iran get a nuclear weapon. And it shows you just how bad they, the Iranians, are.
8: Fox's Mike Tobin, a fourth service member, was reported to be killed in northern Iraq during the controlled detonation of an attack drone. The Trump administration is ramping up its crackdown on migrant truck drivers by targeting schools that give out licenses.
10: DHS released photos from the ongoing investigation saying so far roughly 75 entry-level driving training schools are suspected of fraud. The accusations include using improper driving certifications, falsifying records, and failing to properly train drivers. Transportation Secretary Sean Duffy says the department has taken more than 24,000 drivers who cannot speak English off of the roads, forced states to cancel more than 28,000 licenses issued illegally, and gotten more than 9,500 unqualified training schools off the federal registry.
8: That is Fox's Natalie Chuck. This comes after a series of deadly crashes last year. 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
6: All right, thanks, Scott Shannon. 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Toll free, it's 800-941-SEAN. You want to be a part of the program. Earlier today, now we have a new interim senator in the great state of South Carolina. Lindsey Graham's sister, who I've gotten to know and know well, unbelievable story. Their parents die. Lindsey and Darlene's parents die. Darlene is 13 years old, and Lindsey now he takes on the responsibility of raising his younger sister, as she referred to him as a brother, a mother, a father, all the above, and they were extraordinarily close. She is beyond lovely as a human being. The strength she showed yesterday was unbelievable to me. Let me play a little bit of this, her remembering her brother.
7: I know Lindsey was loved and respected by many, and I greatly appreciate the memories and even the funny stories that have been shared. These shared experiences, along with our faith, have gotten us through these past two very difficult days. My brother was the most amazing person, outstanding leader, and just a genuinely good man. He was kind and considerate and loved by his family dearly. As I think everyone would agree, Lindsey worked harder than anyone. He worked nonstop to make our state, country, and world better.
6: And, you know, before I did last night's TV show, I spoke to her. I said, I don't want to do anything that you would not like. And just to be, you know, respectful towards her and her family. But the Lindsey I knew was, you know, I know everyone's played the Kavanaugh cut, which I think was one of his finest moments in the U.S. Senate, saving the nomination single-handedly of Justice Kavanaugh and just doing the right thing because Democrats, and he said, say hi to Sotomayor, say hi to, you know, Elena Kagan, because I voted for them because I believe a president has the right to choose the justice of their choice. So he had a lot of credibility in what he was doing and saying in that moment. But then there was Lindsey, like on the TV show, and I played this last night before I interviewed Tim Scott. You know, this was Lindsey on Hannity saying BS, Adam Bullshit, more times than we could even put together in a montage. But listen.
8: Then they want to reward those people that broke laws with your hard-earned tax dollars and benefits, right? Health, education, etc.
9: Total. We had the Abraham Accords where people were recognizing Israel, and dumb Biden comes along and tears it all up. Alvin Bragg, Letitia James, $500 million verdict against the Trump family. This bull needs to come to an end.
8: I'm not going to put up with this crap anymore. I'm going to sue. I'm going to sue the hell out of these people.
9: We're not going to stop till the New York Times and the Washington Post, who haven't done a damn thing to get to the bottom of any of this, who want to pull the surprise for spreading bull.
6: We invite and always welcome back to the program Mark Penn, chairman, CEO of and chairman of the Harris Poll and former advisor to Bill and Hillary Clinton. He sees what we see, and that is a party that has become radicalized. But you knew Lindsey. The two of you had a lot in common, as much as you got along with everybody that was willing to get along. And that's why I respect you so much and respected him so much.
10: No, I think he played a tremendous role. And interestingly, I remember back in the days when Hillary Clinton was a senator, he would praise Lindsey Graham for his ease of work and she would bash Senator Schumer for saying that he's impossible to work with.
6: Well, there's a lot of truth to both of those things. We have been going over in great detail, and I'm making the argument, and you're a Democrat, you're a Clinton Democrat, and you and I had many arguments on TV, radio over the years, and then, but we've gotten to a point where we're in a lot of agreement now, and that is the radicalization of the party. Look at Mamdani, and look, you know, incumbents that he went directly after, and the radical, you know, DSA candidates that think like him. One, you have AOC in the squad. You have this idiot Tallarico and this another idiot El Sayed in Michigan running for office. And then you have, of course, Graham Plattner. What is so unbelievable about the Plattner situation is all the things that Democrats say they stood against. You know, they love to call Trump a Nazi and a fascist and Gestapo, but the guy had a Nazi tattoo for two decades. You know, mocking a U.S. soldier. He doesn't deserve to live. He was a self-proclaimed communist. Mark Penn, you are not a communist. Hakeem praised him, you know, when he won the nomination. Tell me, where's the soul of this party now?
10: Sean, you had me at Nazi tattoo, okay?
6: it's pretty unfathomable.
10: Right? I mean, should have been enough. Look, we all know what was going on here. Somehow they got this idea that you take completely unqualified people who have never done anything in their lives, spouse socialist propaganda, and somehow those are going to be the candidates that defeat someone who, by the way, you know, Senator Collins, of all the different senators to try to attack, you know, in this fashion, has always shown that she represents Maine, has always been willing to look at both sides, vote against her own party. She's a model of what you would think a senator from a state like Maine would be. And then to try to prop up a candidate who was obviously unqualified. And then, look, we went through a year where everybody said that Biden was competent and qualified, but he obviously wasn't. So it's almost, you ever see, remember that thing from Star Wars where they say, like, these are not the droids you're looking for? I mean, this is the game that they played, and they played almost reasonably successfully in a number of instances for a long time here. And it really was shameful in this case. He was unqualified from day one, and anybody could have seen it. There is no excuse for believing.
6: Why the deafening silence, but with the exception of one guy, John Fetterman, nobody else that I know of in the Democratic Party, especially the Democratic so-called hierarchy, you know, leaders in name only like Chuck Schumer, Hakeem Jeffries. Why is their silence so deafening? They've got to know this is nuts. Because over the years, I can play that they had very different positions than all of these lunatics that are now running in their party.
10: Well, again, Sean, you know the answer to this question. You know that the left has basically terrorized almost all the moderates, and that they all, like, be quiet. They all are hoping, oh, I'm going to get their vote for this speaker or to be speaker or to be in this position or what have you, which is not going to happen either. And they're going to primary me and they're going to throw me out. And so just there are very few, you know, profiles in courage. But those profiles in courage, I think people are beginning to realize that the entire party is being taken over by not just center left, but an extreme left wing faction that has an unbelievable set of beliefs that start with junking the Constitution.
6: How do you look at somebody like James Tallarico, six gender Tallarico? Do you know, by the way, do you know what the other four are? Because I can't find anybody that can identify that for me. But if you know what they are, I'll just shut up and listen. I just want to learn, Mark. I didn't know we had six gender. Do you know what they are?
10: I think I will.
6: Right, the answer is no. I'm not going to put you on the spot. That's just not fair. You know, God is non-binary. And I mean, by the way, that you know, he advocated for trans men to have access to abortion. Do I need to go back to school and take more biology classes? If I do, tell me and I'll be glad to do it.
10: Well, look, there's going to be another one of these super expensive, multi-$100 million Texas races. And I don't think it's going to come out any differently than the others have come out.
6: And by that, you're talking about the Beto, I used to call him Bozo O'Rourke. And by the way, if the first race he ran, he didn't get exposed as radical as he is. That happened later. He did run a tough race against Ted Cruz. And I remember going down to Texas. I remember being on the campaign trail with Ted Cruz. And trust me, they were worried. They were concerned because he was resonating, but he was able to hide it the first time. Then it all started kind of bubbling to the surface how radical he was.
10: Well, yes, and I think what an empty suit he was sort of came out more and more. But you're right. But it's, I just think if you're going to have like a replay of something between Beto 1 and 2, huge expenditure, the state is close, a lot of partisanship on each side, and I expect it will come out as it did before, and everyone will have wasted about $250 million to get the same result.
6: Let's go to Michigan. El Sayed, number one, he's campaigning with this guy, Hassan Piker, who said America deserved 9/11. That would not be somebody you would ever want to be friends with. More recently, commenting about, I think it was about the death of Lindsey Graham. I don't quite remember. But, you know, you have clips of El Sayed, you know, talking about defunding the police, not funding them at all, defunding the police, attacking ICE, et cetera, et cetera. How does he do in the state of Michigan? I think I know Michigan pretty well. I love the people of Michigan. You know, a lot of hardworking blue collar people. Are they going to be drawn into that?
10: Well, look, I think this is a critical test for the Democratic Party, right? Let's see what's going to happen out of this primary. El Sayed is leading in the polls. I think everyone now with what's happened in Maine has been alerted that he is the, you know, an equally extreme, radical, you know, kind of candidate who is very unlikely to win. And whether or not he's going to win the primary is an important choice. I mean, if he wins that primary, that is going to show the DSA has real power with Democrats, even in Midwestern states. I don't think that extends to the general election. I think that's going to be, you know, a real problem. But I don't think his victory is completely assured, because I do think that a lot of the party is waking up to this extremism, and they could stop it here in Michigan. I think this will be a very important primary.
6: If he does win, how does he do in a general election against, you know, somebody very conventional like Mike Rogers?
10: Well, look, if he does win, and look, let's remember the voters, they're really only voting on one issue, the economy. You're in this, and I guess there was relatively good news today in the economy, because there's only, people are upset about inflation. They hadn't really dealt with it in 25 years. They don't seem to be voting on the candidates as much as they're concerned about this. I think, again, this will be a big money race. I definitely think that it will, whatever Texas comes out, this will be another, I think, 2 points. I think he's a far weaker candidate with more extreme views. And again, it will be an opportunity for the Republicans to show that that's not a path to victory for the Democratic Party. And certainly, I hope he doesn't make it through the primary. I mean, again, I think it will be a good statement if he does not make it through the primary. If he makes it through the primary, you know, I don't think he's going to make it through the general, but it's going to be another big money race.
6: All right, quick break. We'll come back more with Mark Penn. He is, of course, chairman of the Harris Poll, former advisor to Bill and Hillary Clinton, but a moderate Democrat. More on the other side. Your call's coming up as well. 800-941-SEAN as we continue.
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0: When your cat is acting weirder, or your dog is being louder, your turtle moves slower.
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0: Mark Penn is with us, and he, of course, the chairman of the Harris Poll, former advisor to Bill and Hillary Clinton and pollster for them. So if this is now the new Democratic Party, the party of Plattner and the party of El Sayed and the party of Tallarico and Mamdani and Grandpa Bernie and Pocahontas and AOC and the squad and every other, quote, Democrat, but for John Fetterman, won't speak out against it. Where does that leave somebody like Mark Penn?
1: I'm not
0: being a jerk asking the question, I promise.
1: No, it's a fair question, but, you know, and I think Elon Musk put out that very nice, you know, cartoon a while ago where, look, you know, I was there with President Clinton. We did welfare reform. We did the crime bill. We did balanced budget. We did all of these things to put the country, you know, with the Republicans in a bipartisan effort with Newt Gingrich, that put the country on an incredibly successful.
0: We balanced the budget nearly 5 years in a row, and that was Newt and Bill Clinton.
1: Yep. I mean, exactly. And those incredible positions, none of which would pass today's Democratic Party. So how could, there are a lot of people who could not go back to this party. And you've seen this before, 72, 84. It goes
0: not like this. Not with Nazi tattoos. No.
1: Yeah, you are right. This is far.
0: This is a whole new level of crazy. And by the way, I'm not saying that there aren't people, you know, on the right that are nuts, too. Mark Penn, appreciate it. Thank you, sir.
1: Thank you, Sean.
0: All right. As America now celebrates its 250th anniversary, this milestone is also a time to reflect on this incredible, enduring friendship relationship with the U.S., Israel, really our greatest ally, most reliable for sure. You know, Reagan once said, you know, Israel must be forever be our ally and survive. John Kennedy said Israel was created in order to, it was not created in order to disappear. Israel will endure. It will flourish. And all these words capturing the spirit of a young democracy determined to survive. They have a special website set up. It's flagpinifcj.org. That's flagpinifcj.org today.
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3: This is a Fox News alert. I'm Carmen Roberts. The U.S. military finds the remains of the soldier missing in Jordan, where two other service members were also killed in action during an Iranian strike Friday night. CENTCOM says another U.S. service member was killed yesterday in Iraq as troops detonated a downed Iranian drone, bringing the total killed since Friday to four. Fox's Alex Hogan has more on the fighting.
4: Central Command says that U.S. forces carried out their eighth consecutive nights of attacks on Iran, ramping up pressure. This as Iran continues to carry out its own strikes. Today, Jordan's armed forces say that they shot down three Iranian missiles, and the U.S. Embassy in Jordan warned Americans today to refrain from traveling to the airport or to the seaport.
3: And a 5.5 magnitude earthquake strikes Peru, killing at least six people. 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
0: All right, 25 till the top of the hour. Toll free, our number is 800-941-SEAN if you want to be a part of the program. To our busy telephones we go. New Mexico, Thomas, Sean Hannity Show. What's up, Thomas? How are you?
18: Hey, thanks for taking my call, Sean. I've been listening to you guys, and you guys seem pretty concerned about socialism and the takeover of the Democratic Party. I'm a young socialist, 26 years old, out of the University of New Mexico. I thought you might just appreciate this moment to, you know, maybe question a DSA member, some of our goals, figure out what the hell's going on here.
0: Well, I've studied you extensively. I'm not sure why I would need to do that. Define socialism in your words. Define, what does it mean to you?
18: I'm so grateful you asked that question, because if we can do one thing for your viewers here, it's get this straight. Socialism comes out of the...
0: We're on radio. These would be my listeners, but it's okay. We know what you mean.
18: Oh, yeah. Thank you. Socialism comes out of the French Revolution in the 1790s and kind of finalizes in the 1890s there. 1790s, 1820s there. And then we don't get communism until the 1840s. These are two very different philosophies. Socialism is very broad. It exists everywhere. Some people even say here in America.
0: Well, socialism, its technical definition, advocates for collective or government ownership and control of the means of production. It has taken on many forms, many manifestations, public collective ownership, as i.e. Mamdani and wanting to confiscate private property, central planning and a lot of heavy regulation. This idea, this notion of equality of outcome, which is the antithesis in my mind of freedom, the class battle, you know, it's, you know, the demonization of the wealthy, the belief that you can take from one group of people, empower government to take it and give it to another group of people and empower yourself in the process of doing it. I don't care if it's, you know, it's historical context. It does matter versus capitalism, but. You know, tell me why you think this would work. Where is it? Where is the ideal example of your democratic socialist ideas that work in your view?
18: Well, I would say even looking policy to policy, my favorite thing to go to is universal health care. The entire developed world has some form of universal health care. If I go to Denmark or France or Sweden or Spain or the UK or Singapore, Australia.
0: Or Canada. Canada is a great example, right? They have single payer plan.
18: Yeah, you know, all of these countries have universal health care. That's a
0: Well, let me ask you, why do people in Canada that have that coverage have to wait 6 months to a year and sometimes longer to get service? Why do so many Canadians leave their country, come to the U.S., and pay out of their own pocket for treatment for things like heart disease, cancer, et cetera. Why do they come here?
18: Yeah, I think the reason Canadians find themselves leaving Canada when they're looking for some of those specialized doctors and machines is because in the U.S., we have a system that favors people who can pay for their own medicine.
0: No, it's not. That's not the reason. It's because they're going to be treated faster, treated better, and it's worth every penny because time matters when it comes to health. What were the promises of Obamacare, if you want to talk about health care? What would Obama promise? What he went around the country for a year pushing Obamacare, Obamacare, Obamacare. What were the main promises he made? Do you remember?
18: Oh, he promised that you could keep your doctor and that your price...
0: Keep your doctor. Hold on, let's go through it. Keep your doctor. Keep your plan, right?
18: Absolutely. No, that's... No, you're...
0: And he promised the average American would save $2,500 per family per year on average, correct?
18: You're correct on that, but what you're also going to leave out is that thousands of Americans found health insurance, because before that...
0: Okay, now look, we actually have the results are in. Do you know what the results are?
18: The results are that 40,000 Americans in 2009 from a Harvard medical study found that they died every year because they just didn't have...
0: No, the results of the promises made by made about socialized medicine in this country was called Obamacare. Keep your doctor. Why did millions of Americans lose their doctors?
18: Much credit.
0: Why did millions of Americans lose their plans? Why is the average American paying about, on average, 300%+ more? Why is there 40%+ of the country that only has one Obamacare exchange option? Take it or leave it. Why is that? Does that sound like success to you?
18: Actually, I would say so. I wish I had that. Right now, I have no health insurance. I do qualify for Medicaid. I'm actually waiting.
0: No, but you're not answering my question. The results are in. You brought up the need for socialized medicine, health care. I brought up Obamacare. I said, what were the promises? Now the results are in. Every promise that he made and Democrats made was broken. It failed.
18: Done.
0: Let me ask you another question. How do you feel our educational system is doing, government-run schools are doing in terms of educating our kids? How would you grade the school system in America? That's socialized, government-run, right?
18: Well, you know, I think it's impressive that we spend more money on our schools than socialist countries but have worse test scores. So we're clearly doing something wrong at every turn.
0: Slow down. You said something deep and profound. We actually spend more per capita, per student, than any industrialized country, and we come in regularly around 38, 39, 40, 41, 42 in terms of results. Now, would you say that is a successful government-run schools? Are they succeeding or failing based on that one number alone?
18: I would say globally, other government-run schools are doing much better than U.S. government-run schools.
0: So we're failing in terms of government-run schools. Now, let me ask you, didn't they promise us that our Social Security money would be put away in a lockbox? Did they make that promise?
18: You know, our politicians seem to love...
0: The answer to the question is yes, they did.
18: Oh, they promised us.
0: They said they put that money away. They wouldn't touch it. Did they keep that promise?
18: We spend from it constantly. We spend for it on wars.
0: No, we raided the lockbox, and it's now headed towards insolvency. And the same goes for Medicare and Medicaid in states. Are you aware they're headed for insolvency because it got raided by greedy politicians?
18: Well, none of that's socialism, unfortunately. That's actually just...
0: No, actually, all of it is socialism in a way, because I'm telling you, there's a place like Galveston, Texas, that opted out of the Social Security system years ago, and they invested in the market, and the people there are making infinitely more money when they retire than people that stayed in the government-run system.
18: That might be...
0: The problem is this. I know I'm pressing you here. Because in theory, I get what you're saying, but this is what you want to do. You want to empower people like Mamdani, elected officials, to have the right to take from one group of people, achievers, that took the opportunity of freedom and created goods and services that people, you can't force them to buy. I can't force people to listen to this radio show. And you're going to force them to take their money and empower your government. And they're going to make all these lofty promises. Here's the problem with socialism, Marxism, communism, redistributionism, statism. And I'll give you the final results everywhere it's been tried. Is you have unfulfilled promises every time. just like the ones I mentioned here. In other words, they make promises they can't keep. The new Green Deal, none of those promises would be kept. On top of that, you have a over time, so they fail, and you have disappointment, and you have more poverty than when you started. Then, when it's all said and done, you've empowered these politicians to take care of every aspect of your life rather than you being responsible in your life and taking control of your own life and taking advantage of something called freedom, which is a great gift. And in the natural state, I believe, and our framers and founders believed of mankind, and that is that we're endowed by a creator and with natural rights. And then the last part of it is then you get to calculate how much freedom you gave up in the name of false security and broken promises. That's the net result, no matter where you look at what it's been tried at, whatever version has been tried. And in spite of that history, you brag that you're a young socialist. You brag you're part of the DSA. You wanted to come on this program and lecture me how great your value system is. I just happen to have studied your system up, down, and sideways because it always props up its head in some manifestation. So tell me, based on what I'm telling you, you tell me why you still remain, you know, cling to a system that has failed over and over again. Why do you want to cling to failure?
18: No, that's a good question, Sean. Thank you. Thank you for it. Well, what I would say is, at the end of the day, you might be right on a lot of your criticisms. We'll have to see how Mamdani does.
0: No, I'm right on all of them.
18: Sure, you might.
0: And I think you're probably a little surprised how much I know about everything that we've tried in this country that you would define as socialist.
18: But you asked me why.
0: By the way, where are the free buses that Mamdani advocated for?
18: My city of Albuquerque. They call our city asking for advice how to set up free buses like I have here in Albuquerque. I live on Central. I use it every day.
0: And where are they in New York City that he can't afford them?
18: Well,
0: why did New York City lose $11 billion in wealth in the last year?
18: Good question, Sean.
0: Why are people fleeing high tax states like New York, New Jersey, Illinois, and California? Why are they leaving?
18: The same reason teenagers are fleeing Texas and Alabama for abortions in my state. People go where they feel like.
0: No, they're fleeing because, to focus on the topic, they're fleeing because they have had it with burdensome regulation, high taxation for states that believe in freedom. Let me ask you this question. Thomas, how old are you?
18: I'm 26 years old.
0: You're 26 years old. Do you believe, as I do, that God created every man, woman, and child on this earth? Do you believe that?
18: No, I'm an atheist. Thank you for asking, though.
0: You're an atheist. You know what an atheist, if you're an atheist, you have to believe, you know, science now shows us universes within universes within universes, right?
18: Well, you know, there might be an
0: order. No, you did. That is a fact. You know that, right?
18: That there could be potential, like, multiple universes. I know.
0: So to be an atheist, no. where did all of the energy for creation come from? Because I would argue you believe that something can come from nothing.
18: I would say we have something, so that's suspicious, but I don't think either you or me have a pretty good...
0: Where did all of that energy come from that built universes within universes? Where did it come from?
18: I think the most scary part...
0: If it didn't come from a god, I believe God, the Father, where did it come from?
18: Otherwise, we don't know. And I don't think you do...
0: So you don't know. So you leave out the possibility that something can come from nothing.
18: No, it's out there. I just don't think...
0: No. Well, where did it come from?
18: We don't know. Neither you or me, Sean. It's a big mystery.
0: But the bottom line is, if you hold out the possibility that it just came out of nowhere, that means you actually hold out the belief that something can be built out of nothing.
18: If that's true, it would be pretty incredible and strange, but that's not unpredictable for our universe. I wouldn't pretend to know what it's up to.
0: Well, where did the energy to build the universe come from?
18: I mean, again, you're kind of, it's possible.
0: You believe something can come from nothing.
18: It's possible there actually was a creation. It could have been a...
0: So there's possible that there's a God or creator.
18: It's possible that multiple...
0: Well, I just turned you from an atheist into an agnostic.
18: Well, agnostics leave the door open for Jesus and Yahweh.
0: Well, do you now leave the door open that maybe a God created the energy?
18: A deity of some kind? It's possible. It could have been anything.
0: All right, so now I turned you in from an atheist. You can now answer the question when asked, I'm agnostic, I don't know.
18: Well, agnostics leave the door open for Jesus, and I don't do that.
0: No, it has nothing to do. A creator, God the Father, the creator of heaven, the heavens and the earth.
18: I don't know what created the universe.
0: Then that means you're an agnostic. You're not an atheist. Listen, you do sound like a nice young man. You do. But I'm going to tell you something that might hurt your feelings a little bit. Please don't take it the wrong way. You are very naive and you're not very bright. You've got to think through these things more. And I'm going to urge you to do something. I'm going to urge you to study socialism, not in a book, the manifestation of it and how the history of it is one of failure after failure after failure. And look at every government socialized program in this country, and you'll find out that everything I told you in this last 20 minutes is true. But it was worth going through because you sound like a nice kid and you're very young. Winston Churchill famously said, if you're 20 and not a liberal, you don't have a heart. If you're 40 and we have the same conversation, you don't have a brain. Okay? So that gives you time to grow. And my prayer is that you grow, and it is a prayer. Okay, my friend?
18: Thank you, Sean. I've debated a lot of conservatives, and I think you're pretty fun to talk to. So I hope I get to talk to
0: you. Well, I'm glad you called. Call back. I want you to think about these things and call back, okay?
18: All right, sounds good. Have a good rest of your day, Sean, all right?
0: All right, you too. God bless you.
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0: Reagan famously said, inflation is as violent as a mugger, as frightening as an armed robber, as deadly as a hitman. I've always been a big fan of Reagan, and frankly, I think everybody should study Reagan. But what does inflation mean for your money? What does it mean for your retirement savings? What does it mean for the quality of your life? I've been very blessed. For a lot of years in my early 20s, mid 20s, I couldn't save a penny because I just was living paycheck to paycheck. When I was able to start saving money, somebody advised me to take a percentage of my savings and put it in gold and silver. I don't remember who. 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And I've been doing it ever since. 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And what I love about them is they like people that are informed investors. You know, for example, they get you started. They want you to do your due diligence. They'll give you a free gold and silver guide, a great kit. 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This is the best of the Sean Hannity Show. Don't forget, stay tuned for more right after the latest news right here on this radio station. You know, born on America's darkest day, 9/11/01, the Tunnel to Towers Foundation, they have been helping American heroes ever since. Heroes like U.S. Army Sergeant Mario Nelson. He served in the National Guard and then volunteered at Ground Zero after the 9/11 attacks. Later, Mario enlisted full-time in the Army, was deployed to Iraq. And then Mario sadly made the ultimate sacrifice. He was killed by a rocket-propelled grenade. Sadly, Mario left behind his wife, Mecca, their daughter, Mia. And after his death, Mecca began helping others heal from grief and trauma. And the Tunnel to Towers Foundation recognized the sacrifice of this family and were able, because of your generosity, to provide Mecca and Mia with a mortgage-free home. 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
7: This is a Fox News alert. The third soldier is found dead. I'm Carmen Roberts. The U.S. military says it has found the remains of a soldier missing after attacks Friday night in Jordan, in which two other U.S. service members died. Fox's Mike Tobin has more from Tel Aviv.
2: another unfortunate incident. Service members were disposing of the explosives in an Iranian attack drone with a controlled explosion. Something went wrong and another U.S. service member was killed. All of this according to Central Command. Now, last night, the U.S. responded to the U.S. loss of life with an intensified round of strikes into Iran. This marks the first time the U.S. has had any loss of life since that memorandum of understanding was signed, the memorandum of understanding, which is now largely disregarded. The casualties were at the Mowafiq Salti Air Base in Jordan, and they are a result of Iran's repeated shots at U.S. bases in neighboring countries. At least one strike got through the defenses.
7: Back in New York City, Mayor Zohran Mamdani suggested during an interview with the New York Times that he is considering whether he can arrest Israeli Prime Minister Benjamin Netanyahu if he attends the UN General Assembly meeting this fall.
8: Mamdani says his stance comes from an International Criminal Court warrant issued for Netanyahu's role in the war in Gaza. Israel has rejected those allegations, and the U.S. is not a member of the International Court. Legal experts have also questioned whether the mayor would even have the authority to carry out such an arrest, given the diplomatic immunity that typically applies to sitting heads of government during United Nations visits. Mamdani's remarks have also gotten sharp criticism from Israeli officials, former U.S. officials, and at least one Democratic lawmaker who've all suggested the idea is political theater.
7: Fox's C.B. Cotton in New York City. Netanyahu has dismissed the mayor's threats. 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
6: All right, thanks, Scott Shannon. 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Toll free, it's 800-941. Sean, you want to be a part of the program. So we have yesterday what I thought was pretty interesting. Was it yesterday, Yolanda, or the day before? It might have been the day before. So anyway, Congresswoman Mary Miller confronts Dr. Sam Hawgood, I believe is his name, how you pronounce it, Chancellor of the University of California, San Francisco, I believe is the medical school of all places. And I mean, it's fairly spectacular, the answer you get, especially when it's somebody coming from the medical community. It really is breathtaking. You know, I've said this many times, things I never thought I'd be discussing in the course of my radio career when I started many decades ago. Here we are talking about it. You know, you have a Senate candidate, you know, cisgender, God is non-binary, Tallarico, also advocating for the rights of biological trans men to have access to abortion. You know, I jokingly say, well, what are the other four genders? I know what two are. Nobody can explain it. He can't explain it. And, you know, then the idea that, well, I guess I got this whole Our Father thing, you know, that I learned my entire life and career, and that's so meaningful to me. But I never thought I'd discuss that. And, you know, it was a simple, really, exchange where Congresswoman Miller is asking the medical leader at UCSF about non-biological women, if there's ever been a case of a non-biological woman ever having a baby. And then she asked the same medical leader, can someone have a uterus but not be a woman? Seems like basic, simple biology to me. And again, unless I need to be reeducated here, I want you to listen to this exchange.
7: Framework for gender and sex concepts in teaching advises against using the term pregnant women. Instead, it says to use pregnant people. Who are pregnant people compared to pregnant women? Just curious.
8: So that is a part of a curriculum to help our students who are facing a wide diversity of patients. Of course, the vast majority of pregnancies are in women, and I have absolutely no problem with using the word pregnant women. I use it myself.
7: Has a non-biological woman ever had a baby?
8: A transgender person?
7: Has a non-biological woman ever had a baby?
8: I would reiterate,
7: it's ridiculous. Can someone have a uterus but not be a woman? Because it seems like your school is promoting that ridiculous idea.
9: I think, again, as Dr. Hawgood has described, we're treating transgender people, but we're doing that in compliance with state and federal law.
7: And you do teach biology?
9: Yes, we do.
7: Yes, this is curious. So I'm going to ask you again, can someone have a uterus and not be a woman? Just say yes or no. Can they?
9: Again, I would need a gentlelady.
7: That's what your medical school is promoting.
6: It's a medical school. This drives me insane because the answers are obvious. I mean, the fact that Congresswoman Miller, who will join us in a second, has to go back again and again and again. You know, well, the vast majority of people that get pregnant are women. That wasn't her question. Can a biological man, she's asking, or non-biological woman ever, have they ever had a baby? And if in fact the answer is no, which the answer is no, Then why do you say, well, a vast majority are pregnant women? Vast majority. Well, what about the other instances? What are you talking about? And how do you run a medical school this way? Anyway, Congresswoman Mary Miller, Illinois, joins us. I don't know whether to laugh or cry, to be honest, Congresswoman. You did a great job. Thank you. It was very edifying in a lot of ways, but then frustrating on another level.
3: Yes, well, we're continuing our investigation into the left's lunacy and how they have infiltrated our institutions with this woke agenda, including our medical schools. And it is very troubling. I'm calling for medical schools that abandon scientific truth. They should lose their accreditation. And this should concern every American that one of the nation's leading medical schools asserts that a biological man could get pregnant.
6: Well, I mean, on the medical school level, that's one level. I got to wonder how the student body would react to that. But the situation gets more acute and worse to me when we, you know, start talking about, you know, kids in grade school, kids in high school. To me, it then, you know, crosses a line into indoctrination. I'll give you a case in point, and I affectionately refer to him, please forgive me, as Tampon Tim, meaning Tim Walz, because, you know, he put feminine hygiene products inside of boys' bathrooms in grammar school. And remember, his running mate, Kamala Harris, wanted taxpayer-funded sex change operations for illegal immigrants and convicts. And, you know, to me, all of this is insane. So it gains more importance the younger we go. And the indoctrination side of this is even more frustrating, because I imagine if you're in grade school, high school, you begin to think you can't even tell the simple truth about science.
3: I think we have two problems. One is we've kicked God to the curb, and God created us male and female. He's defined marriage. He's defined good and evil. And now we want to redefine all this. We want to put ourselves in the place of God. So that is number one, causing the confusion. The second thing is we needed to redefine what love is. We are so squishy. It is ridiculous. I always told my children, love gives someone what they need and not necessarily what they want. And the first thing that people need is the truth. And whatever fantasy someone has, it's the responsibility of the person that doesn't have a mental illness or whatever to tell them the truth. And you are either XX or XY. And I, as a woman and a mother, this is an affront to me. I believe they're deliberately erasing distinctions between biological sexes and erasing motherhood, which is a gift unique to women.
6: Well, I totally agree with you. Although there are times when people have an extra chromosome. You are aware of that part biologically. That's just a fact.
3: Yes.
6: But people are either born biologically male, meaning male body parts, or female. And there are cases that I've read about, and again, correct me if I'm wrong, where people are born with both. But it is an anomaly. It is rare, but it does happen.
3: And their anomaly does not change the healthy person XX or XY. And also, they still have it's a rare anomaly. I know people want to say it's not, but what we have in our country is clearly social contagion. And it's based on the fact that we want to be God. We want to define the terms, and we won't tell the truth to people and to our children. And these deans and chancellors, we can either, they're either one of two things, educated idiots or they're liars. And I think they're liars. They were stumbling because they knew the truth and they were trying to figure out a way to get around what they're doing at their medical schools.
6: So it then goes a little bit deeper and a little bit further, and it's even impacting and will impact, for example, the Senate race in the great state of Texas. I mean, you know, I called Tallarico, the Democratic Senate candidate, six genders, because he actually made the case that there aren't two genders, but there are six. Nobody's ever been able to give an answer what the other four are. If perhaps, Congresswoman, you know what he's referring to, please enlighten us, because I don't know. I'm pleading ignorance, and I mean it. Number one. And number two, this is the same guy that has been championing the rights of biological men to have access to abortion. Now, can you explain why any biological male, born biological male, would ever need access to an abortion?
3: I mean, it's ridiculous. It's insanity. And I want to tell people, quit playing along with it. Lovingly speak the truth. And under Joe Biden, the whole time, they were demanding that we denied reality. And they kept saying LGBTQIA2S plus. Every bill we passed had sexual orientation, gender identity attached to it. They are insane. And we need to start saying it. And that these...
6: By the way, do you know what the A and the I stands for? Because I honestly don't know. I looked it up once, but I don't recall.
3: There's actually a longer list. I don't know. But
6: it got longer since I last looked. Oh, okay. You know, why don't we just put the whole alphabet in, A, B, C, D, E, F, G? I mean, why don't we just go through the alphabet? 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

All right, our final moments. Mary Miller, Congresswoman from Illinois. I can't believe we're even discussing it. Confronting the head of this medical school, wouldn't answer the question about whether or not men can have children, or biological men, or a non-biological woman has ever had a baby. Well, the vast majority are pregnant women. Vast majority, or 100% of people. Couldn't answer it. Anyway, we continue now with Mary Miller, Congresswoman, joins us from Illinois. You know, this is the

0: When your cat is acting weirder, or your dog is being louder, your turtle moves slower.
1: Hello, Ted.
0: Your cat seems thirstier.
2: Whoa, slow down, buddy.
0: Or your puppy is acting clumsier. Day or night, if you don't know what's wrong, know where to go.
1: Veg ER for Pets, this is Kate.
0: Veg, the better, kinder ER for pets.
3: People, and a lot of it was misinformation. We now know that Dr. Fauci was not being honest with the American people when he was talking about wet markets. But all of this, you know, led to enormous criticism. And I can tell you, directed at people like me, because I refuse to tell anyone in my audience what they should and should not do to their body. I know I'm not a medical doctor. I know nothing about their medical history, pre-existing conditions, comorbidities. It's not my place. But yet I was excoriated for a long time for saying you're going to have to work that out with your own doctor based on your unique medical history, your age, all of those other factors. And I can't decide for you.
4: Well, I agree. It's a travesty about what happened. And they tried to force us to deny reality. It was an experimental vaccine. It should have been available for anybody that wanted it, that was in a high-risk group. They forced it on people that weren't even in a high-risk group. Whenever have we forced young people to incur risk for the sake of older people? I mean, I just think it was, Fauci should go to prison for the rest of his life.
3: Well, it was disgraceful. Now, by the way, the person that created the technology that allowed for the mRNA vaccines, a guy by the name of Dr. Robert Malone, even he said that it was experimental. It's not been perfected. And he said that the only people that should even be considered for it are older people with pre-existing conditions and comorbidities, but that are over 65. That's it. Not children. And yet it became mainstream. And, you know, in my free state of Florida, God forbid, you took a different position. You were excoriated for that.
4: Well, they were forcing people that had the virus and had natural immunity. As soon as they got over it, some of them were forced, in order to keep their jobs, to go get the vaccine, the experimental vaccine. They weren't even in the risk group. And they had natural immunity. When have we ever done that? Never.
3: Yeah. Well, I applaud you for taking a very brave stand and really exposing this guy for being a nut job. I don't think if I had a child that wanted to go to medical school, I would be letting them consider that school. Congresswoman, we really appreciate it. Great job. Thank you for being with us.
4: You're welcome. Take care.
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3: You know, born on America's darkest day, 9/11/01, the Tunnel to Towers Foundation, they have been helping American heroes ever since. Heroes like U.S. Army Sergeant Mario Nelson. He served in the National Guard and then volunteered at Ground Zero after the 9/11 attacks. Later, Mario enlisted full-time in the Army, was deployed to Iraq. And then Mario sadly made the ultimate sacrifice. He was killed by a rocket-propelled grenade. Sadly, Mario left behind his wife, Mecca, their daughter, Mia. 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And the Tunnel to Towers Foundation recognized the sacrifice of this family and were able, because of your generosity, to provide Mecca and Mia with a mortgage-free home. 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
2: Fox News, I'm Angelo Bavaro. U.S. CENTCOM says possible remains of a third service member were recovered at the site of the Iranian attack in Jordan that killed two other U.S. troops. CENTCOM also confirming a separate U.S. service member was also killed in Iraq during a controlled explosion.
3: The U.S. responded to the U.S. loss of life with an intensified round of strikes into Iran.
2: Fox's Mike Tobin. Senators from both parties are pushing to pass a sweeping Russia sanctions bill in honor of the late South Carolina GOP Senator Lindsey Graham.
4: We have 62 sponsors. We're ready to go. There's a lot of momentum behind this. This is a way to a fitting legacy for Lindsey Graham to get this bill passed.
2: That is New Hampshire Democratic Senator Jeanne Shaheen on Fox News Sunday. 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
4: Dan Bongino, who's going to join us in a second, has become a very dear, close, personal friend. He has been for a long time. And I'm honored that this man is my friend. This guy is a lover of the cause of liberty and freedom. He believes in law and order and safety and security, and he's just a warrior. There are not a lot of podcasts that are must watch for me. Dan is at the top of the list. Patrick Beth David's up there. Benny Johnson's up there. I don't have a lot of time to watch other shows, but I always want to hear what Dan has to say. It was very reassuring. Dan was on my podcast, one of the highest rated podcasts we ever had by far. And I asked him about President Trump and the decision. This was after Midnight Hammer on Epic Fury. And, you know, we had had Steve Witkoff on this program. He talked about the 60% enriched uranium, commonly referred to as nuclear dust, that could be turned into weapons grade 90% enriched uranium in less than 12 days. And the clear and present danger that represented. Dan is the only one now that was in a position to see this information himself and has been willing to talk about it. And everybody needs to hear it because it frustrates the hell out of me that so many people, you know, even the new woke conservative right, if you will, the isolationists that have no idea what the Trump doctrine is, are out there just repeating lie after lie about Epic Fury and Midnight Hammer, and it pisses me off. And I know it pisses Dan off because I've watched his podcast. My friend, love your podcast. Everybody's got to watch it. Go to rumble.com. How are you doing?
5: I'm doing great. I'm humbled by that's just so nice of you to say. I mean, you're by far the hardest working guy in the business who's got the most longevity, and I mean, a podcast, radio show, TV. I mean, I did that for about 3 years and was dying, and you've been doing it for decades, so I really appreciate that, and I'm really glad we got to discuss that. We had a blast on the show. I remember on the show we looked up and we're like, did 2 hours just go by? We were supposed to talk for about
4: I think it ended up being closer to three by the time we stopped talking.
5: I know it was like, gosh, that just went by like that. I had a blast, but I was glad you brought that question up, and hearing you talk about that. You know, I'm not one of these guys who says, hey, listen, I saw the intel. You're all morons. You're not. A lot of people, you can read the Wall Street Journal, geopolitical online and hard copy magazines and get a pretty decent knowledge of what's going on. The thing with the Iranian threat is you don't have to read too much, Sean. You just have to ask them, like, you know, how do you feel about America? And they put up like the number one foamy finger, death to America, number one. Like, they tell you it's not hidden. It's not some cryptic message. You don't need invisible ink. I mean, they tell you. And then when you see it buttressed and backed up by clandestinely gathered signals, intelligence, interceptions, and human intelligence, and you're on the other side of it, you know, you're stunned that there are still people out there arguing that this not only is a threat, there are a lot of threats. There are a lot of countries on Earth that would threaten the United States. That's not the point. The point is the threat plus the capacity and the will was all there. There's zero doubt, zero in my mind. I'm not even 0.1, zero doubt President Trump made the right call.
4: But is it the answer I got, not just from you, but from everybody that would have the access that you had? And that, and the sentence that kept coming back to me is that the president had no choice. Is that a fair assessment? Because there are a lot of people lying about this. A lot of people that don't even know what the Trump doctrine is.
5: Yes, that is accurate. He had no choice. Because here's the issue. There's an assumption built in with a lot of folks who just have this inclination to defend the Iranian leadership here, not necessarily the Iranian people. They're a different body. But there's an assumption built in that there was going to be some warning sign. Like I see this question from a lot of hack Democrats on the other side who just, you know, anything Trump does, they say the opposite. They'll cheer for, you know, they'll cheer for the opposite of the Trump team, no matter what it is. So the thing was, you hear them say like, well, was the threat immediate? And there's a presumption there that there were going to be red line warning signs if we allowed this to continue. And like the Iranians were just going to advertise like, hey, you guys have 90 days before we set off a dirty bomb in Times Square, as if that was going to happen. We've seen intelligence failures throughout, you know, modern American history, and President Trump was not going to be one of them. We saw it with the Al-Qaeda threat. You know, we saw warning signs in the Black Hawk Down incident as far back as then about Al-Qaeda. And what did we do? They weren't necessarily ignored, but there was like the kind of, I hate cliches, but, you know, kick the can down the road. We'll let the next president deal with it. This president understood that there's not going to be two planes flying into the World Trade Center and us all looking around and go, what signs did we miss? He's like, I see the signs. The red lines are already there. The lights are flashing. And I'm sorry, but I'm just not out of political expediency going to kick this can down the road and let the next guy handle it because it's easy for my poll numbers. He wasn't going to do it.
4: Let me go back to your infamous tweet that you put out while you were the deputy FBI director. And by the way, there's one thing that needs clarification, too. When you went in, we had a private conversation when you were going in as the deputy FBI director to help Cash get up and running and started. By the way, 8 out of 10 of America's, you know, most wanted. Pretty damn impressive, like every other statistic. And it frustrates me that Cash always comes under fire. You came under fire when you were there. But you told me personally, I'm just going in for a year. I'm going to get this started. And you sacrificed a lot to do it. But it was never going to be the long-term career for Dan Bongino. But you did it because you've had a calling. And then you find yourself, working on a Saturday, which is not unusual for guys that were working at the FBI and government and trying to clean up the mess you inherited. And then all of a sudden, you find some burn bags. And you find these burn bags in this location, apparently a room that nobody had known about.
5: Right. Yeah. Yeah. That, you know, I'm glad you allowed me to explain that on your show as well. But, you know, I get that a lot. Like, why did you leave? I said, I didn't leave. That was my term that I had agreed to. I had figured initially when I told the boss, the president, I would take the job, that I had about 100 days to go in there and use my name and cachet to go in there and break stuff and then make it better and build it back better, you know, go in there quickly and change stuff. I told him I'd stay to the end of the year because I knew at the end of the year my name was going to bring headlines and everything we did was basically going to distract from the mission. So I figured I could use my name positively, but after a while, and you saw it happen. Like I went and grappled with the guys at the training center. And it was like a story about how my elbow was sore or something. Like it was just, I knew it would be a distraction. So I saw the years being the sweet spot, but yes, I did send that tweet out. I just went nuclear. I mean, that was all over the place. And as I had explained to you, but I'll tell your audience here if they missed it, I had seen a bunch of classified documents that we had been exposed to for the first time about the extent of the collusion conspiracy. I don't even want to call it a hoax because it wasn't a hoax. Like the collusion thing was a conspiracy to create the story. So I don't even like calling it a hoax because it was real. And in their minds, the whole conspiracy to set President Trump up was real. And I got to tell you, I had said, you know, in that tweet that went extremely viral, I said, you know, we can't run a republic like this. And I was honestly, candidly, like genuinely anxious about what my country had done in our names and having two young daughters. I thought, you know, we're all next if this is allowed to proceed. And I'm glad, you know, between the grand conspiracy case and the stuff we opened up and are looking into, that there are good, detailed, solid investigations. And you got Joe DeGeneva and Todd's team over at DOJ working on it. And I told people, just because you don't see things happening, don't mean they aren't happening. And you keep insisting nothing is happening, you're going to look foolish when things happen.
4: Well, I mean, that's the scary thing. But, you know, you said a republic cannot survive. And
5: yeah.
4: I just, you know, because we've been friends for so long and I knew you, I feel I know you so well. I think we know each other so well. I remember just reading it again, reading it a third time, and then thinking, OMG, to quote a kid, right? Dan would never, ever put this out unless he just saw something so devastating that it was mind-numbing. How much do we now know about the things that you were seeing? Like, I know the president is going to speak on Thursday. My understanding is he's going to talk about the largest voter data breach in the history of this country by a foreign adversary, a top geopolitical foe. And I think of that, and that is only the tip of the iceberg, apparently, of things that they have found, things that I know you were working on when you were there. I'm suspicious you were. You never told me anything that was inappropriate when you were working there. You just said, Sean, if you knew what I knew, you would not believe it. You said that to me often. And it was hard to get you out of a skiff and on the phone back in the day.
5: Yeah, yeah. The whole floor was a skiff. So people would text me. I'd get back to them 8 hours later. What were you doing? I'm working. You're not allowed to bring our phones in. So, yeah. What bothered me so much, and the reason I wanted that tweet out there, I just wanted this memorialized on the FBI, my FBI account. It wasn't on my personal account. It was on my FBI account at the time. Is because it's not that this that's happened that's all that's bad enough. We get it. This whole collusion hoax and conspiracy to take out President Trump. It's that there's still people in the media, left-wing diehards, who are insisting that somehow there was a there. That no, there was surely one thing. Like, I don't know, President Trump had Russian vodka once and right. And there's a I'm telling you that there's nothing there, and everybody knew it. There is anyone in the media holding on to this nonsense is going to be made a fool of. This entire thing was a just fictionalized, like Hardy Boys novel they made up to take the president out. And when you read it and you see how clearly it was laid out by just about everyone involved that they had to know this was all fake. There's going to be three things that jump out at you when all this comes out. Because this is an active case, I have to be light on the details. But there's going to be three specific things. And when it all comes out, I hope to come back on your show and be able to talk about these three lines that describe the three words, basically, that describe the whole thing. And I'm telling you, it describes everything. You don't need any more than these three things. There's three lines in the document I saw that lay out everything. How they just fabricated this entire thing and were repeatedly warned off and just said it's more important to take this guy out, you know, than it is to actually do the right thing, but even do the legal thing. That's why I said, like, you can't run a republic like this. You can't. The whole place will collapse if this isn't if this isn't properly adjudicated.
4: 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Right back. 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

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So your podcast is crushing it. You had this time within government, but I mean, you were a former NYPD officer. You were a former

0: Secret Service officer, then you were deputy FBI director. I mean, you've taken on all these different roles. You just have this unique perspective that other people never have, never will have. Why are you so happy to be back doing what you love?
1: Well, you know, I tell you, I do miss it a lot. I wish in a perfect world, you know, my name was like Don Bongiorno instead of Dan Bongino, because I could have continued to do the job without generating, you know, headlines. Because the thing is, Sean, you listen, you know the president better than I do. And the thing about administration is you always have to remember it is never about you. If you're the story, like something's probably wrong. So my name drew a lot of attention. It's not some statement of ego. It's just true. Like the media, left-wing media just hates me. So like I said, I knew I had that relationship with the president where we could move fast and break stuff. I mean that in a positive way. I'd go in there and fix these broken things and build them up better. But after that year, I knew, you know, I knew that when I told my DD, I knew it was time that for me to move on and, you know, give it to an operational guy who could take everything we fixed and run with it. But yeah, getting back on the air, you know, I say to people all the time, the greatest superpower in the world is the power to command attention. And I think someone in the space like you are, and I've been in maybe a fraction of times you, but you understand that.
0: And now you've become a force of nature. And as your friend, I couldn't be happier for all your success. And I enjoy your podcast. When you're pissed, it just, I laugh. It makes me laugh. I'm like, I better never piss off Dan. He's going to rip my head off.
1: You're kidding me. We've been friends so long. You gave me.
0: It's just, you know, but I know you, and I know it's coming from a real place too. Dan, you're a national treasure. We appreciate you more than you know, and a dear friend. Appreciate you taking time, as always, as you always do, to be on my shows. Thank you.
1: Thanks, buddy. Talk to you soon. See ya.
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9: The death toll climbs. I'm Angelo Bavaro, Fox News. The U.S. announcing another death of a service member in addition to the discovery of remains as it launched more airstrikes at Iran today in response to the killing of U.S. troops in Jordan.
10: There was that strike at the base in Jordan, and we reported that two service members had been killed and a third was missing. Well, remains have now been found, and steps are being taken for a positive identification. In northern Iraq, there was a team that was disposing of the explosives from the warhead in an Iranian attack drone. Something went wrong in that controlled explosion, and another U.S. service member was killed. The identities are being withheld out of respect for the families of the fallen. Iran has menaced that base in Jordan and other bases in the region with drones and missiles. Most are intercepted, but on Friday, one got through the defenses. Central Command says this eighth night of intensified strikes is intended to punish the Revolutionary Guard forces who launched the attacks that killed the U.S. service members in Jordan.
9: Fox's Mike Tobin. The Trump administration is ramping up its crackdown on migrant truck drivers by targeting schools that give out licenses.
11: DHS released photos from the ongoing investigation saying so far roughly 75 entry-level driving training schools are suspected of fraud. The accusations include using improper driving certifications, falsifying records, and failing to properly train drivers. Transportation Secretary Sean Duffy says the department has taken more than 24,000 drivers who cannot speak English off of the roads, four states to cancel more than 28,000 licenses issued illegally, and gotten more than 9,500 unqualified training schools off the federal registry.
9: Fox's Natalie Chuck. Ryan Fox of New Zealand survived the back nine of the Royal Burke deal and delivered the biggest putt of his life Sunday with a 12-foot birdie on the final hole to win the British Open. 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
1: Welcome into the Stone Zone right here on the Roger Stone Show. You know, for more than 50 years, the political establishment, the liberal media, of course, academic historians, and far too many weak-kneed, lily-livered, country club, white wine-swilling Republicans have repeated the same dishonest caricature of one Richard Milhouse Nixon. They told Americans that Nixon was a sinister, paranoid, power-hungry president whose resignation proved the righteousness of the Washington, D.C. establishment. Well, they were wrong. They reduced one of the most consequential presidents of the 20th century to a third-rate hotel burglary that he neither planned nor authorized. They ignored his enormous accomplishments, they concealed the misconduct of his enemies, and they conveniently forgot the cowardice of the Republican leaders who abandoned him when he needed them the most. Now, interestingly enough, a half century later, an entire new generation is discovering the truth about Richard Nixon, thanks to articles in the Wall Street Journal and a couple of days ago in the Daily Wire. There's a new phenomenon. It's called Nixon maxing. You see, two brilliant young gentlemen at the Nixon Foundation, James Byron, the president and chief executive officer of the Nixon Foundation, and a young man named Chris Barber, have embarked on a brilliant net-based campaign using Instagram, TikTok, YouTube, X, and the like to introduce an entire new generation of people, young people, to Richard Nixon, using archival speeches, photographs, interviews, campaign memorabilia. There's now, incredibly, a growing fascination with Nixon's unmistakable 1960s style, and young people are reconsidering a man they were taught to despise. Now they see a president who was tough, intelligent, disciplined, patriotic, and willing to challenge the permanent political class. They see a man who rose from poverty through determination and hard work, endured repeated political defeats and setbacks, and returned each time stronger than the time before. They finally see the Richard Nixon I knew, a leader who understood the forgotten Americans long before the consultants in Washington discovered that they even existed. So to those now experiencing this Nixon awakening, I have only one thing to say. I told you so. I was there. I worked for Richard Nixon. I knew the man behind the grotesque media caricature, and he was nothing like the monster portrayed by the professional Nixon haters. Richard Nixon was a fundamentally good and decent man, and he was, in fact, a truly great president. He loved his wife, Pat. He loved his daughters. He loved his country. He was generous to friends, loyal to those who served him, and deeply moved by the struggles of ordinary Americans because he had lived those struggles himself. You see, unlike John Kennedy, who I admire for other reasons, Richard Nixon was not born into wealth or privilege. There was no family fortune waiting for him.

0: no political elite dynasty clearing his path, no fashionable social circle to embrace or further his ambitions. He came from Yorba Linda, California, grew up in a family of modest means, worked in his parents' grocery store, attended Whittier College, earned a place at Duke University Law School. Later, after his presidency, Duke University refused to receive his papers. He served in the United States Navy during World War II, and he built a career through intelligence, perseverance, and capacity for work that astonished even those closest to him. Think about this for a moment. He went from being discharged from the Navy in 1946, and just 6 years later, he was Vice President of the United States. In other words, discharged in 1945, elected to Congress in 1946, re-elected in 1948, elected to the United States Senate in 1950, and then selected to be on the ticket with Dwight Eisenhower in 1952. 6 years from being a complete and totally unknown to the second most powerful position in the world. He was not polished in the manner preferred by the Georgetown cocktail circuit. He didn't have the physical grace or the gravitas of John Kennedy, nor his inherited wealth. He wasn't glamorous, and he most certainly did not have a fawning press corps. In fact, because Richard Nixon turned out to be right about the fact that Alger Hiss, one of the top advisors to Franklin Roosevelt, was indeed a communist spy, he was forever despised by the permanent media establishment. Nixon was awkward because he was human. He was cautious because he'd been attacked. He was suspicious because many of the people surrounding him really were conspiring against him. History has proved his enemies were not imaginary. They occupied newsrooms, congressional offices, congressional agencies, universities, and even senior positions in our courts. We learned only later that the Central Intelligence Agency was well aware of the Watergate break-in in advance, that they infiltrated the Watergate break-in team, that four of the eight Watergate burglars were still on the active payroll of the CIA. We also learned that John Dean was the man who planned, pushed, covered up, and orchestrated the Watergate break-in, only to then decide that he would reinvent himself as a whistleblower. And then he lied to Richard Nixon, based on the tapes, for 19 straight months, misleading him about how high the conspiracy went. It was Dean himself who ran the Watergate operation. There have been multiple books written on this subject, and the best of them probably James Haugen's Hidden Agenda, but also James Rosen's The Strong Man, a biography of John Mitchell, White House Call Girl by Phil Stanford, but all of those books have largely been suppressed and none of them have ever been widely circulated. But the truth is there if you want to find it. Today's young conservatives recognize the pattern because they've watched the same machinery deployed against Donald Trump. They've seen intelligence officers manipulate information, prosecutors twist laws, bureaucrats leak classified material, congressional investigators conduct partisan inquisitions, and media organizations publish accusations first and corrections never. What was done to Nixon with mimeograph machines, anonymous sources, secret grand juries, the judge meeting illegally with prosecutors, and television work networks has been done to Trump with social media censorship, weaponized investigations, surveillance, lawfare, and 24-hour cable propaganda. The technology has changed, but the tactics have not, and the establishment has not. Richard Nixon's presidency was far more successful than his critics want to admit. You see, that's why it's important to get beyond Watergate to talk about his actual record. He inherited the Vietnam War from Lyndon Johnson, and he brought it to a close, bringing our troops home. He ended the military draft and replaced it with an all-volunteer force. He gave us the 18-year-old vote. He pursued détente with the Soviet Union while negotiating a historic strategic arms limitation agreement from a position of strength. And his opening to China transformed global diplomacy, reshaped the balance of power for generations. Those who criticize Richard Nixon for opening the door to China don't seem to understand that at the time that Nixon opened the door to China, China was a dirt poor, backwards, agrarian society where few had indoor plumbing, where the rural areas had no electrification, their military and their economy were neither formidable. It wasn't until 30 years later that President Bill Clinton gave them most favored nation trading status, and that is what made them the dangerous enemy and world superpower that they are today. Richard Nixon also saved Israel during the Yom Kippur War, authorizing the massive resupply operation that saved the Jewish state from annihilation, and he demonstrated that American friendship meant something when that moment of danger arrived. He also desegregated the public schools without incident. Now, Richard Nixon was the most successful president, but because the media won't let us get beyond Watergate, it is virtually impossible to assess his presidency. Now, an entire new generation of younger Americans are doing so. At home, Nixon spoke for the silent majority, the working men and women who obeyed the laws, paid their taxes, raised their families, served their countries, and received nothing but contempt from the elites and the radical left for doing so. He understood that Americans were exhausted by riots, political violence, campaign chaos, and the cultural arrogance of elites who considered patriotism to be uncool or unsophisticated. His campaigns built a durable political coalition that, by appealing to voters abandoned by the Democratic Party, that same coalition would go on to help elect Ronald Reagan, and decades later, it is the same coalition that elected Donald Trump. Nixon also, of course, signed landmark environmental legislation. He established the Environmental Protection Agency. He expanded protections for endangered species. He supported very significant conservation measures. And as I say, advanced the desegregation of Southern schools, actually all schools, more effectively than many of the liberal politicians who received credit for civil rights progress. Here's a little known fact. Richard Nixon appointed more African Americans to federal office than Lyndon Johnson and John F. Kennedy combined. But you won't read that in the New York Times or the Washington Post. His administration increased federal funding for historically black colleges and universities. He signed Title IX, which transformed educational opportunities for women. See, these accomplishments don't fit the cartoon version of Nixon, which is precisely why they're so often omitted. The architects of Nixon's destruction could not defeat his record, so they destroyed his presidency. Watergate was a sloppy burglary committed by men exercising astonishingly poor judgment. But Richard Nixon did not order the break-in of the Watergate. There was no reason to do so. He did not know about it in advance, and when the scandal erupted, he made the catastrophic mistake of trusting men who were more interested in protecting themselves than protecting the president. The investigation metastasized into a national crusade in which normal standards of fairness were discarded and every institution in Washington joined the hunt to destroy Richard Milhouse Nixon. Now, thanks to these young men at the Nixon Foundation, Richard Nixon is getting the historic reappraisal that he so richly deserves. And all I can say is, I told you so. I'm Roger Stone. You're listening to The Stone Zone right here on The Roger Stone Show on the Red Apple Audio Networks. And when we come back, I'll tell you why I have a tattoo of Richard Nixon on my back and what it means to me when I see it in the mirror every single morning.
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2: This is Moving America. Here's Jake Novak.
3: Another unexpected shot in the arm for the EV market. A new report shows that most electric vehicle batteries keep 95% of their range even after 5 years on the road. That's a lot better than even the most pro-EV industry groups expected. This news and the still elevated gas prices should help EV sales at least continue their recent modest rebound after they crashed when federal tax credits expired last fall. With Moving America, I'm Jake Novak.
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5: The biopic Michael raked in $977 million worldwide, making it the highest grossing biopic of all time. Jafar Jackson stars in the film playing his uncle Michael. Jafar stopped by the Worldwide News Network Artist Lounge and told me he started out by researching his uncle like he was a stranger.
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22: Welcome back into the Stone Zone right here on the Roger Stone Show. It's really J.D. Vance, the vice president, who kind of kicked off this Nixon revival when he said in a speech at the Nixon Library that he believed that the same dark forces who took down Richard Nixon attempted unsuccessfully to destroy Donald Trump. Donald Trump himself has asked me numerous times why Nixon quit, why he didn't fight onward. And the answer is, of course, that there was no internet at the time. We had a monolithic media, three television networks. There were no national newspapers.

0: When your cat is acting weirder, or your dog is being louder, your turtle moves slower.
1: Hello, Ted.
0: Your cat seems thirstier.
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0: Or your puppy is acting clumsier. Day or night, if you don't know what's wrong, know where to go.
1: Veg ER for Pets, this is Kate.
0: Veg, the better, kinder ER for pets.
3: College courses in constructing the Woodward and Bernstein mythology, which is a fraud. And now the American people are learning that. They saw a world in which they were the heroes and Nixon was the villain. But history has a very long memory, and truth has an inconvenient habit of surviving. Young Americans now are watching Nixon speak again, are discovering a leader of extraordinary depth. His warnings about political violence, media power, bureaucratic arrogance, cultural decline, and the dangers of a ruling class that is disconnected from ordinary citizens. They see his command of foreign policy and they compare it with the shallow slogans that are offered by modern politicians. They see his resilience after defeat, his discipline under pressure, and his refusal to apologize for loving America. They also recognize something else. The old establishment historians will never understand. Nixon was interesting. He was complicated. He was brilliant. He was funny in a dry and often self-deprecating way. He possessed an extraordinary understanding of human nature, internal strategy, and political power. Yes, I have a tattoo of Richard Nixon on my back. It's about equidistance between my shoulder blades, about the size of a pineapple. And it is there not as a political statement, but as a daily reminder that in life, when you get knocked down, when you suffer defeats, when you suffer setbacks, that is the time to dust yourself off, get up off the mat, and get back in the fight. You see, the story of Richard Nixon is an American story. It's a story of persistence. It's a story of resilience. It's a story of survival. It is Richard Nixon's story. It is my story. It is Donald Trump's story. And it is America's story. I'm Roger Stone. We'll be right back.

0: Health Matters. Now, here's Yana Derulis.
1: President Trump has signed an executive order backing regenerative farming as a health priority, directing federal agencies to investigate links between farming, chemicals, and chronic disease. As RFK Jr. put it, health starts with how food is grown. And here's a good one. Your body already makes the hormone Ozempic mimics. Buckwheat, leafy greens, and berries can help boost it naturally. I'm Yana Derulis for the Worldwide News Network.
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3: Who's ever heard of a REIT? 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Equity Residential and Avalon Bay Communities have just merged to form the single largest REIT in the country. Never been against the United States. I'm Suzanne Miller.
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7: Fox News on Carmen Roberts. The death toll of U.S. soldiers killed in action since Friday in the Iran war rises to 4. U.S. military found the remains of the missing soldier in Jordan, where two others died in Iran's attacks on Friday.
8: Iran has menaced the base in Jordan and other bases in their neighboring countries with drones and missiles. Most are intercepted, but on Friday, one got through the defenses in Jordan.
7: Fox's Mike Tobin in Tel Aviv. The fourth U.S. service member died in Iraq during a controlled detonation of a downed Iranian drone. Republican Congressman Michael McCaul tells Fox News what's next.
9: The military is going to move in, take out their launch pads, take out their ability to send Shahed drones to hit tankers, the missiles.
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12: Welcome back into the Stone Zone right here on the Roger Stone Show. When I saw President Donald Trump's address to the nation on Thursday night, and he said that the Communist Chinese had obtained approximately 220 million U.S. voter files beginning during the 2020 election cycle, I knew that the guest I wanted for today's show was journalist Gordon Chang. Gordon Chang is shall we say, an old China hand, although not that old. He lived and worked in Shanghai and Hong Kong for almost two decades, has been a columnist for Newsweek, Newsmax, has written regularly for The Hill, The Wall Street Journal, and others. He's the author of numerous excellent books on China, but his most recent book, Plan Red, China's Project to Destroy America, is available today on Amazon. And you can follow him on X at Gordon G. Chang. Gordon, thank you so much for joining us today.
13: Well, thank you so much, Roger.
12: So let me start here. Given the scale of China's reported acquisition of voter data from multiple states, how do you assess whether this represents primarily an intelligence collection effort for long-term targeting of U.S. elites, maybe the diaspora communities here and swing voters, or is it more likely a foundational step towards more active influence operations like, I don't know, micro-targeting disinformation or proxy voting registration? In other words, Gordon Chang, what do you make of this?
13: Well, all of the above, Roger. There are a couple things going on. So first of all, China just hoovers up all the information about the United States that it can, because it feeds it into its AI systems. It tries to come up with a big picture of the United States. And China has more data about us than perhaps the federal government does. But what they do, and you suggested it, they use this data about individuals. They cross-reference it. They're looking for people who are vulnerable, people who they can turn, people who will provide information and do other things for Beijing. And so, for instance, it's not just voter data. And when we looked at the attacks on the networks of the Office of Personnel Management, also going through insurance records at Anthem, they're looking for people who need money or who are somewhat vulnerable for one or another reason. So, yes, this just adds to their picture of Americans that they can target.
12: So after the president's disclosures highlighting China's acquiring this document, how might the CCP integrate the voter data with its United Front Work Department activities? In other words, are we looking at AI-driven analytics to shape future U.S. election narratives, suppress turnout, or is this something much, much broader?
13: Well, I think it's certainly for those two things that you mentioned, and for, I'm sure, other things as well. We know that the party has a comprehensive plan to assault America. They use the Communist Party's United Front Work Department, which is the part of the party that subverts foreign governments. So, yes, I'm sure that they have all sorts of uses for that data.
12: If you're just tuning in, we're talking to Gordon Chang. You can follow him on X at Gordon G. Chang. He is an outstanding author, and he is my go-to guy when it comes to any question regarding China. He's written numerous books. His latest book, Plan Red, China's Plan to Destroy America, is available right now on Amazon. Cannot recommend it to you highly enough. Gordon, what is your assessment regarding the current political stability in China? There have been reports of instability within the Chinese Communist Party. There's been reports of tensions between the Chinese military and the Chinese leadership. What is your assessment in this regard?
13: If we look at the civilian part of the party, I think that Xi Jinping has been able to overcome a very difficult patch that he had last year. On the military side of things, and remember, the Chinese military reports to the Communist Party, not to the Chinese central government. On the military side of things, I think things have gotten worse. There's been all sorts of purges, including China's number one most senior uniformed officer, General Zhang Yaoshao, who was put under investigation in January of this year. There are a lot of people who will say, Roger, that because Xi Jinping fires people, that he's in control of the military. I can understand the argument, but the fact that he is continually firing people, and he's been doing this for more than a decade now, that shows that he's not in control of the military. Because if he were in control of the military, he wouldn't have to fire people. So I think we have a military which is resisting Xi Jinping on the Communist Party's Central Military Commission, which controls the military. There's normally seven seats. Only two of them now are filled. One of them is Xi Jinping himself, and the second is a general who is a political commissar. In other words, there are no operational officers left on the Central Military Commission. And that shows you the disarray in the Chinese military at this moment.
12: What would you say of the combat readiness of today's Chinese military? In other words, putting aside the political questions or even the timing, are they capable of launching an effort to seize Taiwan at this point? Do they have the readiness or the capability to do that?
13: That's a really important question. If you're talking about nuclear weapons, yes, they can turn Taiwan into a radioactive slab and then just walk in. But if you're talking about conventional weapons only, I think the answer is probably no. And the reason is that in order for China to take Taiwan, they have to do something that they've never done in Chinese history, which is a combined air-land-sea operation. Takes enormous coordination, and as I just mentioned, you have at the top all of these officers who have been disappeared, and you need to have that coordination in order to have a successful invasion. If you're talking about something less ambitious, yes, China is able to do things. So, for instance, there are islands of Taiwan which are no more than 3 or 4 miles from the main Chinese coast. So, for instance, the island of Kinmen, which is just off of Fujian province. There, the Chinese can walk in anytime they want. And that's even despite the political disarray, because those are not hard military operations. But if you're talking about the things that we worry about, the main island of Taiwan, that's 110 miles of water that is very difficult to cross.
12: Do most Americans underestimate the extent of Chinese communist espionage going on in this country today?
13: Yes. And we just saw that from what the president said. 220 million voter files. I mean, that's an astounding number when you consider that's about the same number of U.S. voters. So really what we're talking about is a comprehensive effort. And in general, we do not understand the comprehensive nature of China's assault on us or the maliciousness of the Chinese regime. And that is very dangerous for us.
12: Yeah, you make an excellent point. The country, as I understand it, is riddled with their own police stations, which are ostensibly here for the purposes of policing Chinese citizens in the United States, but who I suspect involvement in espionage is far, far broader.
13: Yes.
12: The other thing here that continues to amaze me is the way that our government continues to allow the Chinese to acquire assets within this country, either directly nor indirectly. If you go to the U.S. Department of Agriculture's most recent report on how much farm or ranch land is owned by Chinese interests, not only do I think it's inaccurate, I think it's woefully underestimating those efforts. To what do you ascribe the fact that we don't seem to have the national will to end China from buying us up? I keep hearing that phrase that China will take over this country without firing a shot, as long as they are, infiltrating every strata of American society, whether it's academia, whether it is business, whether it's the Fortune 500 companies. I mean, this seems to me to be the real danger.
13: Yes, well, first of all, you're absolutely right about the underreporting, because a lot of Chinese buy agricultural or ranch land with cash, and they do not report it to the U.S. Commerce Department. And that means the U.S. Agriculture Department doesn't get accurate numbers. To answer your question, we're Americans, which means we've got a democracy, and democracies historically have been slow to react to dangers. And this is something that we can go back to Tocqueville in the 19th century, and he wrote about it, or we can go to the 20th century, where you have the great geopolitical strategist from Britain, John Halford Mackinder, talk about how democracies are so slow to react. Plus, we've got another couple problems, and that is after the Cold War, we felt that history had ended, as Francis Fukuyama said, so we all went to sleep, and we thought that we could engage China, integrate it into the international system, and as we did that, we allowed China to create basically segments of the U.S. population that were beholden to China because of economic investment or whatever ties. So there are a lot of reasons for our inability to deal with China, but we've got to start waking up because the Chinese are not slowing down.
12: Folks, if you're just tuning in, we're talking to journalist Gordon Chang. You can find him at Gordon G. Chang on X. You can find his profile on Gordon G. Chang. Once again, All of his books are outstanding. His most recent book, Plan Red, China's Project to Destroy America, now available on Amazon. I highly recommend it to you. Gordon, what would you say about the current relationship between Russia and China? In our opening segment, we talked about Richard Nixon's very skillful playing them off against each other in order to win a strategic arms limitation agreement back in the 70s. They are a country, although at one time both considered to be quote-unquote communist, they share a long border and hundreds of years of distrust. If Joe Biden seemed to me to achieve anything, he appears to have pushed them together.
13: Well, what we've got with China and Russia are two countries whose they see their interests generally the same way. So, for instance, in the war in Ukraine, China has supported Russia across the board. There are Chinese mercenaries fighting for Russia, and there are officers of the People's Liberation Army at the front in Ukraine. So this is a multidimensional relationship. I know that a lot of people say, and they're quite correct, we don't have to worry about China and Russia, you know, in the long run. So if we're talking the 2060s or 2070s, I'm sure that's correct. But we're talking about the 2020s. And right now, we see these two nations work very closely. They've got their problems. That was evident when basically Beijing shut down the negotiations with Russia over the Power of Siberia 2 gas pipeline. That certainly hurt Russia, but it also hurt China as well. And I think that Xi Jinping made a big mistake in not carrying through with those negotiations. So there are problems in the relationship. But in general, I think that Putin is more important in that relationship than most people think. And the reason is Putin is willing to do things that China would like to do, but feels it shouldn't do. So, for instance, destabilizing the international system, taking on the United States. These are things Xi Jinping would love to do, and Putin is doing it, which is the reason why, in general, China is supporting Russia across the board.
12: Excellent analysis. Folks, once again, if you're just tuning in, we're talking to Gordon Chang, journalist, author of Plan Red, China's Project to Destroy America, which you can get at Amazon now. I highly recommend all of his books. I like China is Going to War. That was among your books. That was one of my favorites. Once again, you can follow Gordon at Gordon G. Chang, Gordon G. Chang on X. I asked Gordon here today for his expert analysis on this breaking news that the communist Chinese had accessed 220 million U.S. voter files, which Gordon Chang correctly points out is about the number of voters in the United States. We're going to continue with Gordon Chang on the other side. 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
12: And we're back in the Roger Stone Show. We're talking to journalist Gordon Chang. He is the author of Plan Red, China's Project to Destroy America. He is long reported from both Shanghai and Hong Kong, and I think is probably the single most knowledgeable journalist in the country on all things communist China. Here's a more esoteric question for you, Gordon. By the way, you can follow Gordon at Gordon G. Chang on X. That's Gordon G. Chang. I recommend that you do so. And when I saw that the president was announcing this breach of $220 million voter files, I immediately wanted Gordon for today's show, and I'm grateful to him for joining us. Gordon, here's a more esoteric question. The president has defended the hundreds of thousands of Chinese students here on student visas, although I think that I have some trepidation about that. How do you feel on that question? And then to a broader question, if the president called you in the next 20 minutes and said, Gordon, what's your advice on how to handle the threat of China, what would you say?
13: Thanks, Roger. First of all, the president wanted to essentially double the number of Chinese nationals in our colleges and universities. I don't think so. I don't think that's a good idea. And the reason is, first of all, there's a lot of espionage that those students commit. They commit it at the direction of Ministry of State security agents and Chinese consular officials in our country. And that is an enormous issue because perhaps 13% of them engage in illegal espionage. Also, just more generally, and this is not just Chinese students, but this is students from other countries, and that is every place that is taken by a foreign student means one fewer place for an American. And we know that the Chinese are concentrated in the STEM topics, science, technology, engineering, mathematics. This is where we need to teach our young. So I worry about that. And if the president were to call in 20 minutes, I would just say this. I think I would say that, look, we have to understand how dangerous the Chinese regime is and how fast Beijing is moving. Xi Jinping talks about going to war all the time. We need the president of the United States to talk to the American people to get ourselves ready. Because if we get ourselves ready, the worst won't happen. You talked about those secret police stations on American soil. Yes, the FBI closed one of them in Chinatown in New York City, but according to the New York Post and the Daily Caller, there are about 7 to 9 more in the United States spread all across the country. We've already found 2 Chinese biological weapons labs and facilities on our soil. God knows what else is going on. We see the Chinese with these drones over our military bases. We just have to act very fast to roll up these Chinese networks.
12: Yeah, but there's no question we need to be more aggressive. Even in legislation passed in my home state of Florida, which on the surface of it appears to restrict the Chinese from acquiring lands here. When you read the small print, it is limited to lands that are next to a quote-unquote national security facility, although that is not defined anyplace else in the law. Not even sure what that means. We have about a minute left. I want to remind folks about your new book, Plan Red, China's Project to Destroy America. You can find that on Amazon. I strongly recommend that to you. All of Gordon's books are most excellent. And follow him on X. He's at Gordon G. Chang. Gordon, we have 1 minute left. Your final thought.
13: Well, the most important thing right now is to realize how fast the Chinese are moving. I think that Xi Jinping is in trouble at home, as you talked about, and I think that he believes that causing problems abroad are in his personal interest, not to rally the Chinese people, because they don't want war, but to make sure that other Communist Party figures don't challenge him. So he can lash out, and he can be very dangerous.
12: All right, there you have it. I want to thank my guest, Gordon Chang. I'm Roger Stone. You're listening to The Roger Stone Show, and we'll be right back.

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5: U.S. service members have died. I'm Carmen Roberts, Fox News. U.S. military recovers the body of the soldier missing in Jordan after Iran struck that base Friday night. Two other soldiers were killed in action during that night, and now we are learning that a fourth soldier died yesterday in Iraq. Fox's Alex Hogan has more from Washington.
6: Central Command says that that service member was killed Saturday. That was during a controlled detonation of an unexploded ordnance in northern Iraq from a downed one-way Iranian attack drone, and it follows yesterday's announcement that two U.S. service members had died, one went missing, and four were evacuated to Jordanian hospitals after that Iranian missile and drone attack on a base in Jordan on Friday. U.S. forces today carried out their eighth consecutive night of attacks on Iran. This as Iran continues to carry out its own strikes. And today, Jordan's armed forces say that they shot down three Iranian missiles. And the U.S. embassy there in Jordan has warned Americans today to refrain from traveling to the airport or to the seaport.
5: Iran's supreme leader has reportedly left Iran. The Times of Israel cites Saudi media in reporting that Mujtaba Khamenei left the country, although Tehran has not confirmed that. Khamenei was not seen in public since taking power after his father's death on the first day of the war in February. Spain wins the FIFA World Cup Championship. The team absolutely dominated the match in possession and shots attempts and defeated defending champs Argentina in extra time.
7: We started the final 15-minute period of this World Cup final, and Ferran Torres, who had been sent on as a substitute, scored that goal.
5: That is Fox's Jonathan Hunt in East Rutherford, New Jersey. Argentina did play much of the second half with only 10 players as Enzo Fernandez was sent off after getting two yellow cards. 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
1: Welcome back into the Stone Zone right here on the Roger Stone Show. When I saw the president's address in which he announced that 220 million U.S. voter files had been acquired by the communist Chinese, I knew that one of the guests that I wanted for today's show was, well, one of the single most brilliant election law lawyers in the country today. That is Cleta Mitchell. Cleta Mitchell has practiced law for more than 30 years with experience in law, politics, and public policy. She advises corporations, nonprofit organizations, candidates, campaigns, and individuals on state and federal and election campaign finance law. She is the expert. That's why I'm anxious to get her opinion. Cleta, welcome into the Stone Zone.
2: Well, I'm very honored to be here.
1: So let's start from the top. What is your assessment of this breach of 220 million voter files? What do you think they were doing with them or plan to do with them? And how do we make sure this doesn't happen again or doesn't continue to happen?
2: Well, gosh, there's so much to unpack about this. Let's start with the fact that it is a violation of U.S. law for a foreign nation to obtain voter records from our country. They are not supposed to purchase them. And in this case, clearly, my understanding from, and of course, I haven't had a chance to read all the documents are unclassified by the president, but my understanding from talking with John Solomon and others, is that the Chinese communists decided, this is before the 2020 election, that they didn't want to just acquire the publicly available information, which is illegal for them to acquire. So they hacked into systems all across the country to acquire the data, all of the non-public data, which, by the way, let me just point out, these states are refusing to give to the United States Department of Justice, but the Chinese communists have them, have the data. And once you have that data of all of the voter records, and you know proprietary information, you know the vote history, you know if people vote by mail, you know if they vote in person. And I want to tell you, Roger, one of the things that that I learned after the election 2020, I was sent by President Trump in the White House to Georgia. And I literally was sent, I arrived 2 days after the election. And I was, you know, we ended up filing an election contest, never had a judge appointed. That was an interesting thing. Never happened in my experience as a lawyer that you file a lawsuit and you don't get a judge appointed to hear the case. And we didn't never heard. So when they say the president lost all his lawsuits, he didn't lose ours because he never had his day in court. But the point I was going to make is that we had all of these reports in Georgia about people who showed up to vote on election day, to vote in person, and were told, oh, Mrs. Smith, we show that you've already voted by mail. Mrs. Smith replies, I never vote by mail. I always vote in person. Well, Mrs. Smith, we show that you voted already, and so we'll have to give you a provisional ballot. Well, guess what? Mrs. Smith has to come back and prove within 3 days that she didn't vote. Well, how do you prove a negative? How do you prove something you don't even have any idea how it happened? I thought we had thousands of those in Georgia. I thought it was just Georgia, because that's what I was working in. A year later, I was giving a speech in August of 2021 in Virginia at our first statewide election integrity summit. We started in August of 2021 and had throughout 2022. And I was giving the speech and I talked about this phenomenon of people showing up to vote and being told they already voted. All these hands shot up in the audience saying, that happened here, that happened here. What I began to realize, it happened everywhere in the country. Roger, I've never heard about that before or since. Something happened. And because we were silenced after 2020, we were not allowed to talk about problems and anomalies and situations in 2020. this was never investigated, and I believe very strongly after seeing and hearing about what it was that the Chinese communists obtained, that this was something that was that they were responsible for. They were casting ballots by mail in the names of people who they knew would vote in person, so their votes would not count. Because guess who votes in person on Election Day? Republicans, Trump supporters. Yeah. That's just one thing, but there were tens of thousands of those all over the country. That's just one thing. So, look, I mean, I think that there are so many things that they did, but the most amazing, the disgusting things to me is that the President of the United States gave a nationwide speech to talk about foreign attacks on our election system, and we have networks who decide that that's not newsworthy. That's not newsworthy. That the communist Chinese had plans to and did disrupt elections in 2020, and the people at the highest levels of the CIA and the FBI in January 2020 decided to manipulate the data and not the president, and they don't think that's newsworthy. I'm telling you, there's something very, very seriously wrong here. Very seriously wrong on both counts.
1: No, you make an excellent point. I mean, all of the networks carried Joe Biden's speech, in which he essentially declared that anyone who disagreed with him politically in the country was a dangerous extremist.
2: Right.
1: That was a very, very, very, very, very dark speech.
2: Yeah, very dark speech. It was horrendous, and it was saying that if you're a patriot who loves this country and you think that there were things, there were problems in the 2020 election, then you're a danger to the country? I don't think so. And now then what I want to say, honestly, is, well, if you're not surprised by this, Mr. Network, you don't think this is unnewsworthy, that means that you must have already known. So what did you know, and when did you know it?
1: You know, what I really loved, and I saw you doing this online, and this is one of the reasons why I wanted to have you on today, is you saw Mark Elias, who is the ringleader for corrupt elections on the left, and many others on the left, before they even knew what it was that President Trump was going to say in his speech, they were already out trying to debunk it. In other words, whatever Trump is saying is not true, is not legitimate. I give the left credit. In other words, they don't say, well, there may have been some minor voter fraud, but it was never enough to actually change the results of the elections. Instead, they say, no, there's no evidence whatsoever anywhere at any level in any state of any discrepancies or anomalies or irregularities. And if you say so, you need to be silenced. You're a criminal, and you need to be silenced. And they actually, to a certain extent, they got away with that. And now, of course, that narrative is falling apart before our very eyes. I guess the most important question I want to ask is one that the president did not address in his remarks. But I have, just based on everything I have read and seen on my own now, I'm not a computer scientist and I'm not a lawyer, but I have real reservations about the security and the reliability of these electronic voting machines. First, they told us that they were not connected to the internet. In many, many cases, it turns out that they are. There are many allegations about irregularities and vote switching in these electronic machines. What, Clea, is your opinion?
2: Well, look, we were preparing the lawsuit for the election contest in Georgia. We ended up not including anything about the voting machines because we had to do it very quickly because the clock is ticking when you're preparing an election contest. And we didn't have any experts. We needed to be ready to go to trial the moment we filed the lawsuit. And I am someone, and I said to our team, we had a team of volunteer attorneys, because, of course, all the people who are being paid, honestly, by the Trump campaign and the RNC wouldn't touch any of this with a 10-foot pole. Just remember that little fact.
1: Yeah.
2: And so we were working on this lawsuit, and I finally looked around the table with our volunteers, our volunteer lawyers, and I said, look, I mean, I'm not an expert on this. I can barely work my iPhone. But I said, You know, so we didn't know. We didn't know. And so we didn't include anything. But fast forward, you know, I've spent 5 years with people around the country working on election issues. And what I've come to conclude is this. I can tell you two or three facts that are just basic facts. Number one, Congress, after the 2000 election in Florida, the Bush-Gore election, the Congress, the Democrats insisted, of course, we had a Republican Congress, but the Republicans went along with what the Democrats wanted to do, which is often the case, and they passed a law that banned, told every state, you've got to get rid of the old Lieber machines, you've got to get rid of the punch card systems. And that started the process of getting these electronic voting machines. And there are people that I have come to know and admire and respect who started immediately after that law passed and said, this is a recipe for disaster. These are not secure systems. And so for the last, you know, the first system that was certified, the standards for certification were adopted in 2005. And that is the voluntary voting system guidelines issued by the Election Assistance Commission. That's 1.0, VVSG 1.0, Voluntary Voting System Guidelines 1.0, issued in 2005. They did not issue new guidelines for the electronic voting systems until February of 2021. And there is not a single system in use in America today that meets the standards from February of 2021. No system meets the standards from 5 years ago. Now, I want to ask you, do you think that any system, a laptop, a phone, anything that was in that was certified in 2005, that we would think that that's worth anything today? So let's just start with that. That's the fact. Let's also start with the fact that there's not a single system in use in America today that is not manufactured in whole or in part in China. This is our foreign adversary. Why are we using equipment, technology, that is manufactured in whole or in part in China? So I want to tell you that I think that this is a very serious situation. I think the president has issued the information, the documentation that these are vulnerable, and that now what we have to do, there needs to be an all-of-government approach to addressing this vulnerability and this challenge to our critical infrastructure, which includes elections. And that requires an all-of-government approach.
1: Cleta, we have to take a quick commercial break, and we'll be right back in the Stone Zone.
0: This is the Roger Stone Show. This is Moving America. Here's Jake Novak.
3: The world's biggest EV market keeps cooling off. It's China, and EV sales are down 13% for the first half of this year. This has a lot to do with the weak Chinese economy. Consumers there just don't have as much money to spend these days. And the special tax credits Beijing is giving out to EV and plug-in buyers are expiring this coming January. But China's pain will likely be the global market's gain. Many of those unsold EVs there will be shipped overseas, especially to Europe, and the increased supply will drive prices down even more. Of course, the U.S. is still banning Chinese-made EVs here, so those bargains won't be available in America yet. Don't be surprised if consumer demand drives Washington to make some kind of an arrangement allowing Chinese EVs into the country sooner or later. With Moving America, I'm Jake Novak.
0: This is Moving America. Your health matters. Now, here's Yana Derulis.
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1: Welcome back to the Roger Stone Show. We've got about 4 minutes left. We're talking to Cleta Mitchell. Without any question, one of the most brilliant election law lawyers in the country, who for more than 30 years has represented corporations, nonprofits, candidates, campaigns, but a solid conservative and a great, great woman. And I'm very

0: pleased that you were able to join us today, Cleta. I guess my question here is, looking at the 2026 elections, if you could wave a magic wand to ensure that our next elections, our next federal elections, are honest, fair, and free, what would you do?
1: Well, the first thing I would do is require that we vote on hand-marked paper ballots, printed, pre-printed, on security paper, hand-marked paper ballots, on pre-printed on security paper, that people would mostly vote in person at precincts. People would be assigned to precincts based on where they live.

0: When your cat is acting weirder, or your dog is being louder, your turtle moves slower.
1: Hello, Ted.
0: Your cat seems thirstier.
2: Whoa, slow down, buddy.
0: Or your puppy is acting clumsier. Day or night, if you don't know what's wrong, know where to go.
1: Veg ER for Pets, this is Kate.
0: Veg, the better, kinder ER for pets.
3: Is eligible, lives in the precinct, isn't dead, is a citizen, isn't a felon, and that we would restore the integrity of the process, and then we would vote on. I am not somebody who says we ought to hand count everything. We're not hand counting ballots. We're hand counting what I guess I would say. I've heard some election officials say we're hand counting ovals, and one election precinct may have, 340, 50 issues and candidates, state, local, federal, ballot issues. So I'm not somebody who is, bowing at the altar of hand counting, but I am somebody who believes in hand marking. And then the tabulation process, even if we use an electronic tabulator, we need to reconcile to make sure that the number of ballots that are issued at that precinct match the number of voters who showed up to vote. I mean, just basic accounting. They do it at the grocery store every day. You balance the cash store. They do it at the bank. The teller has to, make sure that the numbers match. And we have gotten so far away from the numbers matching. Let's not forget the goal is to have an accurate election. Accurate. And the left has destroyed, they have destroyed these basic principles, and we get back to that. But I would not use the voting machines. I would use hand-marked paper ballots. I would make sure that we had as most people voting in person. We would have reconciliation at the precincts before certification, so you know that the ballots issued match the number of voters. And then, let the chips fall where they may. But this is what we've got now is a situation that goes back to Tammany Hall and the war dealers and things we got rid of 100 years ago, Roger. 100 years.
4: All right. We have to leave it there. I want to thank our guest, Cleta Mitchell. You can find her on X at Cleta Mitchell. That's C-L-E-T-A Mitchell. Check her out. Make sure you follow her. Cleta, thanks for joining us. We'll be right back.
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6: January 16th, 1919, the 18th Amendment, barring the manufacture, sale, and transportation of liquors in the United States, is ratified. Exactly 1 year later, Congress passed the Volstead Act, which enforced the prohibition. On the bright side, there was a real decline in arrests for drunkenness, hospitalization for alcoholism, and instances of liver-related medical problems. Prohibition was repealed in 1933.
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8: 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So Apple TV is giving it another go for season 4. Jason Sudeikis is back as Ted as he returns to England, but this time he's coaching a brand new second division women's soccer team.
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3: 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Final score against Argentina, 1-0.
5: We started the final 15-minute period of this World Cup final, and Ferran Torres, who had been sent on as a substitute, scored that goal.
3: Fox's Jonathan Hunt. An update from CENTCOM after Iranian attacks killed U.S. service members in Jordan.
6: The remains of that third missing U.S. service member have been recovered, so you're talking about three people killed by that strike. And another unfortunate incident. Service members were disposing of the explosives in an Iranian attack drone with a controlled explosion. Something went wrong and another U.S. service member was killed.
3: Fox's Mike Tobin. 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
12: Welcome back into the Stone Zone, right here on the Roger Stone Show. 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Joining me now, the editor and publisher of Slingshot.News, Troy Smith. Troy, first I wanted to get your thoughts on the incredible reexamination of one Richard Milhouse Nixon, the phenomena known online as Nixon Maxing. Now, I know among our older listeners, they're going to be I would say pretty polarized. There are going to be those who still hate Tricky Dick and think that he was a criminal who caused the greatest single constitutional crisis in our history. Others realize he was a dedicated American and anti-communist who's among our greatest presidents. But now an entire new, younger generation of Americans get introduced to Richard Nixon without all that backstory, and hopefully they can now focus on his actual accomplishments as president.
13: Well, absolutely, Roger. And when we look at those accomplishments, they are vast. I think the proof in Nixon is the length to which the deep state, the same deep state that attempted to oust President Donald Trump with impeachment in the first term, in his first term, whether it be, you know, the deep state that has done so much over the years here, that same deep state went to great lengths to make sure that Richard Nixon was not going to be president anymore. And that alone tells you that his impact was tremendous. And I think the Nixon foreign policy that we saw during his administration has kind of been proliferated throughout the administration's following. You know, this is policy, Roger, that has become part of basically every administration, whether it be his policy on China or the idea that he prevented conflict and tried to end conflict and did in many instances. I think, Roger, you know it best that Richard Nixon is one of the best presidents in the history of our country, and the proof there is that they tried to get rid of him, because as we know with President Donald Trump, every time that somebody stands in the way of those who want to sell out our country, those who want to make sure that our industries leave our shores for foreign nations, that we are taken advantage of at every turn, the Obamas, the Clintons, those people are fine with that. You notice they stayed in office. There were no scandals. They barely even, I mean, with Obama, he claims famously no scandals. As we know, not the truth. But my point is that they push these things under the rug for people that do their bidding. Richard Nixon did not do their bidding, and it's why he had to be destroyed. You know that better than anybody, Roger.
12: Yeah, it's interesting. When I was working for both Donald Trump and Richard Nixon, they met each other for the first time. It was in George Steinbrenner's box at Yankee Stadium on opening day. And I heard from both of them afterwards. It was Nixon first who said, "Well, I met your friend Trump." I said, "What did you think, sir?" He said, "Very impressive, very impressive." You know, if he ever decided to get into politics, he could go all the way. I said, "Well, do you mean be elected governor?" He said, no, I mean all the way. And of course, that very day, he wrote a letter, which has been published by the New York Times, directly to Trump, telling him that if he pursued a political career, that he would be successful, and that President and Mrs. Nixon had watched Trump, I think it was on the Mike Douglas show, very impressed with him. And of course, Trump has spoken about his admiration and his understanding of Nixon. I do see a lot of the same quality, the strength, the indestructibility, the indefatigability of both of them. So I think you make an excellent point. Let's move to modern day politics. You've written an incredible piece on Mitch McConnell. Now, I honestly don't know whether Mitch McConnell, the senator from Kentucky, the longest serving majority leader of the Senate, no longer majority leader, I have no idea whether he is still with us or not. They have produced these photographs of him, but the photographs are immediately picked apart by online sleuths using AI and pointing out that they appear to have been created using artificial intelligence. That's a good place to start. I mean, Troy, do you have any theory as to whether the senator is really with us? It's possible, of course, that he's physically alive. In other words, they're keeping him on artificial respiration, but he may no longer be with us mentally, or perhaps he's in terrific shape. I really don't know. But I find it suspicious. Why would you not just hold a press conference and let the press see you and announce that you're fine if you are indeed fine?
13: Well, that's exactly right, Roger. And we've seen this with the president. We know that there are certain measures that can be taken to, take action against the president who is deemed by his cabinet and members of Congress being not of sound mind. But I'm not aware of any stipulation that allows us to do the same thing for sitting members of Congress. We've seen this problem time and time again, whether it was Dianne Feinstein or others that are in office for extended periods of time where we're not really even sure if they're alive or not. The truth is, Roger, you're exactly right. We don't know whether Mitch McConnell is alive or dead, but we do know that in the last few years of the votes that he's taken, he has taken ardent stances against President Donald Trump. And in this crucial time, Roger, I think the mainstream media is, for the most part, Democrats are depicting this as, oh, this is going to help Republicans. Well, if we look at Mitch McConnell's voting history in the last year, he has not been a pro-Trump Republican. He's been actually an anti-Trump Republican, siding with Democrats on key legislation. So with the Save America Act looming, with all this stuff kind of up in the air, I believe McConnell is being kept around, whether that's alive or dead, to be a useful tool for the people that he has been a useful tool for his entire career. And I know we're going to get into that more here now, but throughout his career, Roger, Mitch McConnell has taken every step necessary to destroy America's industry. When we drive through America today and we see emptied factories and bombed out buildings that once stood as industry, the bleeding heart of America, the beating heart of America, that heart is dead because of Mitch McConnell, who has allowed China to rape this country over and over and over again with economic policies that allow them to come in, undercut our industry, and basically allow them to do this over an extended period of time. I don't know how far we want to get into the weeds right now, but we could go back to 2000, where Mitch McConnell takes a vote to allow China into the World Trade Organization, paving the way for that. He also, in that bill, allows China to have lowered tariffs on key industries. And it's not until President Trump emerges in 2018 that McConnell takes this big stance on tariffs. Oh, Trump can't put tariffs on the people. He said he's scared about the way that tariffs are being used. Well, that's because these are a response to China's taking of our industry, using their own tariffs to flood our markets with cheap products that America can't compete with and Americans can't compete with. So when Donald Trump comes along and takes a stand against Mitch McConnell and these Republicans who have done this for decades on end, that's when they have the problem, Roger. And if we're just going back to that 2025 vote, Mitch McConnell voted with Democrats and with several other Republicans to take away President Trump's power to levy tariffs. And we're going to get into the China connections here today. But if we want to talk about what Mitch McConnell's useful for today, it's not for President Trump. And I just want to get your thoughts on that, because he's betrayed us, I think, at every level here.
12: No, as you point out, that early in his career, he was a county judge before being elected to the United States Senate. That was in 1985. And early in his career, he was a pretty hardline anti-communist, anti-Chinese communist, pretty much your standard conservative Republican from the border south. But he was also, at the time of his election, worth between $200,000 and $300,000. Today, according to his financial disclosures, he's worth $35 million. That's kind of curious. But then the change in his public positions, the change in his positions in the U.S. Senate, all seem to begin when he marries Elaine Chao. Now, Elaine Chao was the longest-serving member of the Bush cabinet, where she served as labor secretary. Then, after Mitch McConnell talked Donald Trump into it, she served as the transportation secretary in Donald Trump's first term. But as you point out, and I was pretty surprised to see, Elaine Chao has some very, very close ties to the Chinese Communist Party.
13: Yeah, absolutely, Roger. Her father is a man named James C. Chang Chao. He founded a shipping company called the Formosa Group. It is an international shipping company founded in 1964. This is no small shipping company, Roger. They have 30 cargo ships worldwide, and the company is worth $1.2 billion. This is a guy that was a classmate, a schoolmate, of a man named Jiang Zemin, who was a CCP general secretary and actually served as the president of China. That's just her father, Roger. If we look at her sister, who passed away in 2024, and what many have reached out to me following this piece and saying, very questionable death with Angela Chow, who died in a car accident in 2020.
12: We seem to have... it's interesting reading here from the work of our guest, Troy Smith. Angela Chow served on the board of the City Holding Company of the China State Shipbuilding Corporation, a major Chinese state-owned defense conglomerate central to the People's Republic of China. This would have been the sister-in-law to Senator Mitch McConnell. The Chow family is extremely wealthy, influential, with serious direct ties to national security elements within the Chinese Communist Party. So when you understand where Elaine Chao comes from, perhaps you now understand where Mitch McConnell's views have shifted. It is pretty well known that they were introduced by a man named Stu Block. Stu Block is a longtime friend of Mitch McConnell's. He's a real estate expert with extreme political influence. They were married, and almost immediately, Stu Block's wife was appointed to a post as ambassador to Nepal by George H.W. Bush. Troy, you are back with us.
13: Absolutely, Roger. And the company here is major. They have major ties with Angela Chow to the China State Shipbuilding Corporation, which builds ships for the People's Liberation Army Navy. So we're talking about major defense organizations linked to Elaine Chao's sister, their father also being the head of a major shipping company that is also tied to the CCP. And when we examine how these people were even introduced, Roger, we come across another individual named Julie Chang Block, married to a Stu Block. That's the couple that introduced Elaine Chao. Julie Chang Block is the mentor of Elaine Chao. It's how the connection was made. And she's linked to USAID, who was exposed by Elon Musk, as being completely fraudulent. She served as a senior role at USAID. Not only that, Roger, but she's part of, she's actually the founder of the United States China Education Trust, which routinely attacks President Trump for his tariff policies towards China. So across the board here, Chang Block is also a Chinese immigrant, came from China. These people have heavy ties in every way to the CCP. They have heavy ties to Chinese military intelligence officials. And to suggest, Mitch McConnell goes from $200,000 worth in 1984 to then $35 million in 2026. How did he get that money? Well, he got it from the family of Elaine Chao, who I've just laid out for you here, Roger, is completely intertwined with the CCP and military operations over in China. You couldn't have a more compromised individual, and you have to ask, how has this not come up? It's been pretty open knowledge. I want to get your thoughts on that as somebody who's been around politics for a long time. People know that China Mitch is a real thing. This guy has serious ties to China, no?
12: This is why people need to go to slingshot.news, where you have written extensively. It's the first time I've ever seen all of this laid out in such a logical and documented way. You're listening to The Roger Stone Show here on the Red Apple Audio Networks, and we'll be right back with more politics on the other side.
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12: 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Troy, it's strange because without any question, without Mitch McConnell, Donald Trump could not have avoided impeachment. Without Mitch McConnell, he could not have confirmed the Supreme Court justices that were confirmed, although at least one of them, I think, was a mistake, perhaps two. But in both those cases, Mitch McConnell did his party duty. Now you have a situation under which were the seat to be vacated, in other words, were Mitch McConnell to resign or be declared deceased, the governor would be allowed to appoint someone to fulfill the rest of the term. That's the term only runs until January of next year. But as long as he is technically still alive, that seat remains in Republican hands, although Mitch McConnell has not showed up to vote quite some time. The Republicans have already nominated Andy Barr, who's a congressman from the 6th District of Kentucky, with the endorsement of President Donald Trump. So there's no doubt in a state as red a state as Kentucky will hold the seat. But I'm wondering whether this entire charade is really built around just avoiding the appointment of a Democrat senator, because the governor of Kentucky is a Democrat, whether that is perhaps what's really going on here.
23: There's a real chance
13: that that's the case, Roger. And I want to point out here, though, that the crux of this story, and I think the real point that we want to hammer across to people, is that just because Donald Trump and Mitch McConnell are Republicans doesn't mean that they agree on everything. And when you read this article, Roger, as I know you did, so many people have reached out over this, you find the steps that Mitch McConnell and Republicans in what we would call the Rhino class, what they did to carve up this country prior to Trump being the only person in American politics to have the guts to stand up to them and speak out against the unbelievable trade deficits during the first time he ran for president in his first campaign. He's the only person to my knowledge, to this date, that has had the guts to call them out for what they did in carving up this country. And I think when we get down to the crux of what they are and what they support, it is imperative when we're looking at Mitch McConnell's successor, whoever that may be, that they are going to be somebody that represents the wing of the party that sent Donald Trump to the White House in 2024 with one of the most resounding election victories we've ever seen, with seven swing state victories. It's Trumpism that achieved that, not the rhinoism of Mitch McConnell. And I want to just make that clear, that Republican, Democrat, we can get into the politics of this, and yes, there is a Democrat governor, and I think you're exactly right that Republicans will maintain or retain that seat in the coming election. But the point is, when you have a situation where we're picking a successor, it has to be somebody who is truthfully going to represent that wing of the party instead of the wing that, like I said, sold out this country, carved up our industry, and created this crisis. You know, there's so many jobs, Roger, that were lost, of the 5 million manufacturing jobs that were lost as a result due to this the policy. That's 5 million people who went on to be hooked on opiates or turned to lives of crime or any of the number of problems that plague the middle of this country. Those people are in that situation because of people like Mitch McConnell. And I would like to see, and I know you would like to see too, a Republican Party that represents those people and their interests and doesn't continue to sell them out to foreign interests for whatever reason it may be. And when you examine this record of Mitch McConnell and his ties to China through Elaine Chao, his rise in monetary and his wealth and all that, coupled with the policies that have allowed China to do what they've done, I don't think that they're truthfully is an excuse for it. It is terrible, and it's a true betrayal, not just of the American way, but of the American people, especially in Kentucky. I mean, I just can't imagine a worse fate for those people than to have somebody who's so against the American ideal. And whoever does replace McConnell, I hope, if it is Andy Barr, I have confidence that he will be a much better representative of what we want the Republican Party to look like going forward. I'd like to get your thoughts on that as well.
12: To the SAVE Act, I think, speaks volumes. That's not a trade policy. Now, I think Republicans can have legitimate differences on trade policy. Our parties always have more than one wings. But opposition to the SAVE Act, which is a simple provision that says you have to be a U.S. citizen and you have to have a photo ID to vote, you can only oppose that out of your hatred for Donald Trump and your hatred for the country. All right, we have to leave it there. I want to thank our guest, Troy Smith. Go to slingshot.news to check out his writing. Until next week, God bless you and Godspeed.
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3: New escalations and new deaths. I'm Angelo Bavaro, Fox News. The U.S. announcing another death of a service member in addition to the discovery of remains as it launches more airstrikes at Iran in response to the killing of U.S. troops in Jordan.
2: There was that strike at the base in Jordan, and we reported that two service members had been killed and a third was missing. Well, remains have now been found, and steps are being taken for a positive identification. In northern Iraq, there was a team that was disposing of the explosives from the warhead in an Iranian attack drone. Something went wrong in that controlled explosion, and another U.S. service member was